0: 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More details at srnnews.com.
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11: Live from Northern California, it's Lifeline with Craig Roberts. He's the host of Northern California's longest-running conservative talk show. He's a man with a message, a conservative with compassion. He's Lifeline's own Craig Roberts.
5: Well, and on this Tuesday, the 9th day of June, how are you? Welcome. Good to have you on board for another edition of Lifeline. We're here Monday through Friday from 5 until 7 p.m. addressing issues that impact your life, your world, and your Christian walk. On today's program, we discuss a topic that is certainly familiar to Christians, although ironically, we oftentimes struggle with it as much as the world does, and perhaps maybe even more so, because central to the gospel message is redemption and grace and forgiveness. And yet, for those of us that have benefited so marvelously from God's grace in bestowing forgiveness toward us based on his son's work on the cross, we sadly understand very little about it. And that said, there's certainly arguably many different types of forgiveness, just as there are many different types of offenses or betrayal. Let's tune in on the topic of betrayal for a moment. There's interpersonal betrayal. There can be institutional betrayal. My government has hurt me. The car dealership hurt me. There can be parental betrayal to a child or partner or spouse betrayal. And then within the broader types of betrayal, it runs the gamut of deception, manipulation, emotional betrayal, relational betrayal, financial betrayal, abuse, coercion. Certainly, ultimately, historically, the biggest betrayal out there was that of Judas Iscariot betraying Christ to the Sanhedrin in exchange for 30 pieces of silver. We talk about forgiveness, and yet largely we as Christians don't really understand what it is. Today, we have in studio with us the co-founder of Forgiveness Ministries, Pastor Steve Deal, also pastors the Friends Church in Walnut Creek, and author of a number of great books, including What You Might Not Know About Forgiveness. And Pastor Steve, always great to have you with us.
12: Glad to be here, Craig.
5: I would almost suggest a change to the title of the book, What You Likely Don't Know About Forgiveness, because so many of us, and we've delved into this topic on multiple occasions, that so many of us, even without regard to one's own particular denominational heritage or background, come at this with different beliefs, different understandings, different desires, different things that we're trying to get out of forgiveness, mm-hmm. or we're fighting against putting into forgiveness. But for all the types of offenses that are out there, and one of the biggest challenges perhaps at dealing with and confronting with and understanding what forgiveness is and ought to be from a Christian perspective, I've got to imagine that the sense of betrayal has got to be one of the most difficult types of offenses to forgive. You think that's true?
12: Absolutely. I would agree. I mean, we've shared this before. I stumbled into this not because my wife really betrayed me, but we can have certain expectations, especially in family relationships. And we should. We should expect the people, our parents in particular, our spouses, to really love us and to treat us better than anyone and everyone else in the world. And when that doesn't happen, when parents sin against children, when spouses sin against each other, it's devastating, because where else do you go? Where do you find people who really are going to love you if your own family isn't loving you?
5: You use the word expectations. I wonder how often that complicates matters, because perhaps within a spousal relationship, for example, the kind of communication necessary that lays out for each other what we expect of each other, and when there's a failure there because we've not communicated, and then our partner, our spouse, doesn't meet our expectations,
12: right,
5: we feel like we've been betrayed. Now, it could be as severe as the man steps out with another woman,
12: right,
5: or spending too much time at the office because you're working
12: right
5: on that big project, and the husband thinks, honey, I'm doing this because I'm going to get this big commission and the money's going to be for the family. How can you feel as if I have betrayed you? And yet the wife's expectation is, 5 o'clock, the bell rings, you get in the car, right, and you come home.
12: And expectation is a loaded word. You're touching on it, because sometimes we're angry at someone because our expectation was legitimate, and they're actually not loving us the way Jesus loves us, and so God would call that a sin, and now forgiveness comes into play in forgiving that person. But you can also be angry at someone for not living up to your expectation, and your expectation might not be really from God. It might be your own personal agenda. And when someone's not living up to our personal agenda, it's not the other person who's sinning. It's actually we are sinning with the wrong expectation.
13: Mm-hmm. And that complicates things.
12: Yes.
13: Particularly when our expectation is not just limited to the kind of behavior that we're expecting to happen or not expecting to happen, but likewise the kind of response that we're hoping for as it relates to this matter of forgiveness.
12: Right. Yes, because if our if my expectation towards my wife or someone is inappropriate, it's not, and they fail my expectation, I'm going to be angry at them, and I might lash out in anger or speak to them in anger or withdraw or withhold things from them in anger. And if the conversation ever comes up, I'm going to be blaming them for doing something wrong, when in fact they haven't done anything wrong. It's me who's doing something wrong. So I would expect them to be somewhat, if not defensive, at least very reluctant to admit any wrongdoing. Matter of fact, I counsel people, don't admit wrongdoing when you haven't done anything wrong. On the other hand, though, if they have done something wrong and pointing it out and talking with them about it, they could still be defensive and resistant and not respond the way you hope. Just this weekend, I was talking to a husband and wife who were failed each other's expectations, and she was very angry and wanted me to kind of sit there, not as a referee, but the three of us talk. And I had to ask her before we met, well, what do you expect to happen in this counseling appointment? Do you expect him to repent and say he's sorry? And I mean, I can't make people do that. And you can't. You can't make anyone repent and love you. But that's what our hope is. That somehow if we just explain how we've been hurt or disappointed, the other person's going to see our side and be very repentant and sorrowful and say, oh, honey, I'm so sorry. I wish I'd never done that. Would you please forgive me? I will work hard through Jesus Christ never to do that again. That's our hope. And it's a good hope. But it doesn't necessarily happen.
13: Let's linger on this topic of expectations for a moment, because it would seem to me that that would tend to, at times, overly complicate this, either because our expectation is that we engage in forgiveness that will result in reconciliation,
12: mm-hmm.
13: or maybe we've been wounded in such a fashion that we wish for there to be forgiveness, at least sought, but we have no interest in reconciliation, because I think, how can I ever fully see this relationship restored based on how you have wounded me?
12: And that's where understanding the two sides of sin and the two sides of forgiveness is extremely important. Because when someone sins against us, they wound our soul. They may wound our bodies and other things as well, like you say, finances, reputation, and other things. There are consequences to sin, and there's a divine penalty for sin. Jesus died and paid the divine penalty. That's why God forgives us. That's why God forgives other people, and we can forgive other people on that basis of the penalty. But how you manage and handle the consequences is entirely dependent upon if and how repentant they are.
13: So does our fundamental misunderstanding, quite often misappropriation or application of forgiveness or expectations thereabout, stem directly from perhaps a fundamental lack of understanding, lack of biblical understanding as to what biblical forgiveness from
12: yes.
13: God's perspective and the cross at the center?
12: Absolutely, because unless someone is taught, and I've been in church, I'm 68 years old, I've been in church all my life, and I've said this before, I've collected over 60 Christian books on how to forgive. None of them really lay out the difference between God forgiving the penalty of sin and God forgiving the consequences of sin. And that's what I mean by the two sides of sin. There's a divine penalty and there are consequences. God talks about forgiving both, but he does it differently. He forgives the penalty because Jesus paid the penalty. He only forgives consequences of sin when the guilty person wants to repent and stop sinning. Because if someone doesn't want to stop sinning, then they are going to keep doing it. They are going to keep wounding themselves, the people around them. And in that case, we call this side of forgiveness relational forgiveness, and that's what we're talking about. Can you restore the relationship? Well, a loving relationship is a lot like the tango, that famous saying. It takes two. It's why Paul says in Romans 12, if possible, so far as it depends on you, be at peace with all people.
13: And it really is incumbent upon both parties being on the same page, if you will.
12: Yes.
13: Because you can both be on the dance floor dancing, but if one partner is trying to do the rumba and the other one's trying to waltz, this is going to look ugly.
12: That's right. They're going to bump into each other, step on each other's toes, continue to wound each other. So both parties have to be on the same page of they want to be loving like Jesus. They want to stop sinning against each other. And they need to practice forgiveness at the cross so that their anger is gone and their soul is healed so they can not just communicate well, but so they can love each other better. But if only one person's doing that, that's why Paul says, if possible, be at peace. If the other person doesn't want to do it, you might not ever be able to have peace with that person.
13: And more so because there are oftentimes conflicting, oftentimes even switching or changing expectations, and so many different definitions of not just what forgiveness looks like, but how to achieve it. And then there's the perspective of what it means for the one that is the perpetrator and the other one who's on the receiving side. Is all of this then give us perhaps the impetus to understand that really and truly, particularly from a Christian perspective, that you really can't have this discussion without the shadow of the cross in the background?
12: Absolutely. Even in when you look in the Bible, God had to deal with the penalty of our sins against him before he could really open the door for relational reconciliation between the world and him. So that's why in 2 Corinthians 5 we read that God was in Christ reconciling the world to himself. He did that so that he could give everyone the opportunity to repent. Does everyone repent? No, not at all. Most people apparently will not. But God, it wouldn't be just to give people the opportunity to repent without first dealing with the penalty of their sin, and he did that at the cross of Jesus Christ. So in a relationship where we've both sinned against each other, we need to practice what we call personal forgiveness first. It's just between me and God. Where I discover my own sin, I need to confess it to God and receive his forgiveness because Jesus paid for it. But I also need to forgive the other person because Jesus died for them. They don't have to repent for me to do that. They don't even have to be alive for me to forgive them of the penalty. I just have to bring their sins to the cross, believing that God laid those sins on the body of Jesus, and then punished Jesus for those sins. And when Jesus says, "It is finished," God forgave those sins. That allows God to heal me when I agree with God and the effectiveness of the cross of Jesus Christ. And when I say heal, that means my heart's cry for justice is satisfied, my anger dissipates and disappears. Now I can look at the perpetrator, the person who sinned against me, and ask this question of God. Lord, what would it look like for me to love this person the way you love them, given the present situation? And the present situation will include, how have they sinned against me? In what ways? How often do they do it? Deliberately or accidentally? Do they know they're sinning against me? Do they care they're hurting me? Do they know Jesus? Do they want to repent? What are the consequences? So relational forgiveness is very much like an art project. There's no one right way to do it. It involves a lot of prayer and sometimes counseling to find out, how do I give this person who sinned against me the best opportunity to repent because I love them? But you won't really love them until you forgive them at the cross first.
13: We're zoomed in on the scene at the moment. When we come back after the break, I want to kind of pull that camera lens back for a moment, because there's a dynamic to this that we're taught in the Lord's Prayer that is central to this, mm-hmm. from a biblical perspective, obviously, but from the Christian perspective, that we cannot, and I'm using my words here intentionally, not that we should not, that we cannot leave out of the equation. We'll get to that part of our conversation. Pastor Steve Deal with us today in studio, co-founder of Forgiveness Ministries. His book on the topic, What You Might Not Know About Forgiveness, available through his website at forgivenessministries.org. That's forgivenessministries.org. Okay, when we come back, we'll go to that proverbial wide shot for a moment and give you a little bit more insight on this topic as we talk about betrayal in a relationship and forgiveness with Pastor Steve Deal as this edition of Lifeline continues.
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13: All right, welcome back to the conversation. With me today in studio, Pastor Steve Deal. He is a senior pastor of Friends Church of Walnut Creek, also co-founder of Forgive.

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5: Meaningless.
6: Yeah.
5: And yet, not only is it key to what Christ is trying to teach us, but it also is demonstrative of a conditionality.
6: Yeah, and that's the second side of forgiveness. God forgiving the penalty of sin because of the cross of Jesus Christ. That's unconditional forgiveness. That's where God forgives us unconditionally. It's where Jesus says, if you have anything against anyone, forgive them right here, right now, as if it could happen that fast. But Jesus also said, and I think this is really important for our listeners to hear, if your brother sins against you, or your spouse, or your parents, someone close to you, and if they sin against you, go and rebuke them. Now, rebuke there doesn't mean yell at them, hit them on the head. It means point out what's going on in love, because you love them, having forgiven them at the cross. And Jesus says this, and if they repent, then you forgive them. Now, in our seminar, when I quote that verse, I will ask the audience many times, so what are you supposed to do if they don't repent? And it's silent in the room, and someone usually shouts out, well, you forgive them anyway. I say, well, that's not what Jesus taught. This is a conditional statement, like what you just said. If they repent, Jesus said, then you forgive them of the consequences. Forgive them of the penalty because Jesus died for them. Forgive them of the consequences if they repent. But if they don't repent, what's implied is you don't forgive them of the consequences. It means you follow through and help them to feel the pain of the consequences of their sinful choices. That's the loving thing to do. That's what God is doing. God is giving people, everyone in the world, the best opportunity to repent. For those who repent and believe in Jesus, then he starts a life transformation work, changing us into people who actually stop sinning and become more and more like Jesus.
5: Now, let me interject, because some people hear that and say, oh, well, that means then if they don't repent, that I can go ahead and I'm going to meter out punishment.
6: Well,
5: I'm going to make sure they pay for. So differentiate, if you would, between punishment versus consequences, let's say in a broken relationship.
6: Okay. That can be a little bit of tricky, because when I usually have to say divine punishment. There is a divine penalty for any and every sin. It's what Jesus paid for, and it's how he paid for it. Jesus died physically. He died by execution, and I believe he was executed by God, because God's the only one who can meter out divine justice, not Pontius Pilate, not Roman soldiers, not the Sanhedrin. So Jesus was executed to pay the penalty for the sins of the world. Behold, the Lamb of God who takes away the sins of the world. Nobody has died the way Jesus has died. God has not executed anyone the way Jesus was executed. And that's that shadow of the cross that you were talking about. That is over everyone all the time. My sins, my wife's sins, my parents' sins, everybody's sins. And I need to learn to live in that reality. Paul, when he realized that in 2 Corinthians 5, says, I love everyone because I've concluded this, that one died for all. Mm. So he saw no people no longer as Jews and Gentiles, male and female. He saw them as people Jesus died for. And so he could love them because he knew Jesus had died for them. That's where it starts. But relational forgiveness, now the question is what kind of relationship can I have with someone who betrays me? Now it's conditional forgiveness, and now it's dependent upon if they're repentant. We're to love all people all the time, but the way you, listen carefully, the way you love a repentant person looks very different from the way you love an unrepentant person. And it's not about meting out punishment and making them

0: stuff.
1: Yeah, we're not rubbing our hands in eager retribution here.
0: And honestly, I at the end of Romans 12, Paul says, never take your own revenge, my beloved, but leave room for the wrath of God, for it is written, vengeance is mine. But if your enemy is hungry, feed him. If he is thirsty, give him a drink, for in doing so you will heap burning coals on your head, on his head. And I have heard well-meaning, born-again Christians say about someone who has hurt them, I'm just waiting for God to get them. And I have to say, now wait, that's not forgiveness. God's already taken their sin and put it on the body of Jesus and punished Jesus. He's not going to punish them for something he already punished Jesus
1: and
0: for.
1: And what do you do with the fact that if we look at them through the lens of the cross, Christ died for them? So what happens one day when we all get to heaven and you run into that individual and say, what are you doing here?
0: That's right. But the important thing, again, is we forgive people at the cross because Jesus died for them first and foremost, because it allows God to heal us. It allows our heart's cry for justice to be satisfied at the cross. It means our anger goes away. It means we become a more clear channel to let God's love for them flow through us. Now even our enemies, loving our enemies.
1: Now, there is a similarity here between our forgiveness on the horizontal and God's forgiveness of us, in that we can release the penalty, that retribution
0: right.
1: that we were talking about earlier. But it doesn't necessarily mean that the consequences
0: goes
1: away.
0: That's right. Jesus did not die to pay for consequences.
1: So
0: that's impossible.
1: So the spouse who has the hidden checking account, the hidden credit card, and has suddenly put the family into bankruptcy, yes, there can be forgiveness. Yes, there can be reconciliation. But it may mean the spouse no longer has access to the family credit card
0: that's
1: in the
0: right.
1: future.
0: That's
1: because
0: right.
1: that's the consequences of the action.
0: That's right. Jesus did not die for consequences. That's impossible. Consequences of sin are like putting our hand on a hot stove. You will get burned. You'll get burned even though God loves you. You'll get burned if you do it accidentally. You'll get burned even though Jesus died for the sin of putting your hand on a hot stove. That's true for everyone. That's what that verse means. The wages of sin is death. There are negative consequences for any and every sin. And the consequences are different in number and different in intensity depending upon what kind of sin. Is this a big sin, a little sin? When it comes to the penalty of sin, they're all the same. They're all identical. They're deserving death. At a cross. But when it comes to consequences, the sins of a five-year-old girl taking 50 cents off her dad's change tray is not the same as a man raping a five-year-old girl. Those are completely different consequences. The real issue is, again, repentance. Does the person want to stop or not? And if someone doesn't want to stop sinning, then God can't heal their burnt hand. He can't forgive the consequences. And we ourselves are not supposed to forgive them, because that would be becoming a codependent enabler. That's what it's called in psychology. If a person has an alcoholic spouse and they don't want to stop drinking, loving them does not look like, here's some money, go get another bottle of brandy. Have a good time. That's not love. That's codependency. Real love would say, I love you. I've forgiven you at the cross, but I cannot support your drinking habit. You need to stop drinking. Otherwise, there could be lots of different concepts. You can't live in the house. You can't be with the children. We're not going to have sex. We're not going to be, they may lose their job. There's all kinds of consequences. Most of them we don't have control over, but the ones in the relationship we do have control over, like how much time we spend with them, how much we're going to trust them, that's where that key word boundaries comes up. The bestseller book, Boundaries, that was right on the mark. If someone doesn't want to stop sinning, then the way to love them is to both administer negative, painful consequences appropriately and raise effective boundaries to protect yourself and perhaps protect other innocent people from being wounded by an unrepentant person.
1: And this should give relief, comfort to the person, particularly in the arena where they have been on the receiving side of some sort of extreme abuse, emotional, physical, etc., where they would think, well, for me to engage in forgiveness and work towards reconciliation puts me back into that position of risk again.
0: That's terrible.
1: You say, now, wait a minute now. That doesn't make any sense, especially when there's no evidence of that person having genuinely repented of their behavior.
0: And that's the big problem when people in churches have not heard about the two sides of sin and forgiveness. They hear the verses that say you need to forgive so God can forgive you, or the verse where Jesus says, if you have anything against anyone, forgive them. So they think it's right to always go out and forgive the guilty person no matter what, whether they're repentant or not. And unfortunately and tragically, that often puts that person in a very dangerous...
1: worst scenario.
0: Yes.
1: Or it ends up setting up a block, if you will, in their relationship with the Lord.
0: Yes.
1: Because they're struggling with this.
0: Yes, because they don't think that God's on their side. They're feeling that God's just throwing them back into the fire. You want me to love my alcoholic husband who's having an affair? You want me to treat him as if he's not doing this? And I would say, God's not saying that. Mm-hmm. He's saying, no, if your husband doesn't want to repent, you need to love him because Jesus died for him, but you're going to love him as an unrepentant person, which means you're going to have to administer some painful consequences.
1: And limits and boundaries.
0: And set some boundaries.
1: Pastor Steve Deal with us today in studio, co-founder of Forgiveness Ministries. 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I want to mention at this juncture, you do workshops and seminars at churches all across the Bay Area. 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
0: Wherever I'm invited.
1: Wherever you're invited. 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
1: All right, we're back to our conversation tonight. Pastor Steve Deal with me today in studio. 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We've been talking about forgiveness in the light of what it means to be betrayed, the types of betrayals that are out there, and what it means to come to terms with this. And I, you know, as we think this thing through, undoubtedly one of the big challenges for many people is there's always that lingering sense of the heart's cry for justice. They want to get even. I want to see you somehow pay a penalty
0: right
1: for what you did.
0: Right.
1: Now, before the break, we talked about some of the complexities when the other individual does not repent, so the behavior doesn't change, so we extend forgiveness, but we don't give them the release of the consequences.
0: Right. We forgive them of the penalty, but not of the consequences.
1: Exactly. We set boundaries, etc. In the case where they do repent and they want to move towards reconciliation, what do we do with the fact that oftentimes in the flesh we nevertheless continue to struggle? We say, okay, you're asking for forgiveness, I want to forgive you, and yet there's part of me, maybe even can't articulate this part, but there's part of me that says I still want to sock you in the nose.
0: I think there's two things going on there. One of them is, again, going back to the cross. Because forgiving other people at the cross of Jesus Christ, because Jesus died for them, because God has actually forgiven them, even non-believers. And see, that's not being taught in the church. We're not teaching that God has forgiven everybody of the penalty. He only forgives repentant believers in Jesus of the consequences. Because we haven't been taught that, we haven't trained ourselves to think that way and forgive the people who sin against us. So if there's still anger, if there's still the desire to get even, if there's still that heart's cry for justice, that's a call to go back to the cross in prayer and to talk to God more about this.
1: So this is not simply a matter of, well, I need to spend some more time working on this in terms of the horizontal relationship, but it's seemingly indicative, no, there's some work that also needs to be done on the vertical relationship.
0: Yes.
1: Because I'm failing to see you.
0: That's right.
1: Through the lens of the cross.
0: That's a good way of saying it, failing to see you through the lens of the cross of Jesus Christ. If Jesus Christ has actually died and paid for this sin, believing that, really believe, and feeling that reality would take away our desire to see the other person suffer and pay for their sin. I don't need to see people suffer and pay for something Jesus already died for. I want to I want to exalt in the cross of Jesus Christ. I want to honor him and worship him by forgiving other people because I know he's paid for their sins. So I don't have this, I need to get even, I need to see something bad happen to them. So if someone's still feeling that way, God's urging, calling them, you need to spend more time with me at the cross. And that's why we call that first sight of forgiveness personal forgiveness. It's between you and God and what you believe about the cross of Jesus Christ.
1: And the utter irony that we can hear the gospel message and delight in the notion that God so loved me that he sent his only begotten son to die on my behalf.
0: Yes.
1: And me,
0: it's
1: me,
0: all about me.
1: And then to look at the person who's wronged you.
0: Yeah.
1: Not denying the consequences that you might be feeling because of their behavior, the hurt,
0: right.
1: the pain, the
0: right.
1: rejection, all of it. But instead to say that in spite of all of those very real legitimate feelings, it doesn't negate the fact that when Christ took on the sins of the world included this other person.
0: That's right. And it's why we have to learn again to what I call feel the heart of God, the Father, the Son, and the Holy Spirit at the cross of Jesus Christ. We know the right words, Jesus died for sins. Not a lot of Christians necessarily feel that. And maybe they feel some of it for their own sins, but they're not feeling it for Jesus dying for the world's sins and for other people's sins. And I think that's a really critical step in forgiving other people. Because sometimes, especially the betrayals of family, the sins are so emotionally traumatic, the weight of those emotions outweigh the person's feelings, the weight of their feelings at the cross of Jesus Christ.
1: Is part of this complicated by the often, I don't want to choose my words wisely here, the frequent manner in which Christianity light is preached, and by that I mean that we oftentimes wish to move past the cross
0: and go to the resurrection
1: and go right to the resurrection.
0: Yeah.
1: And then once I've come to the resurrection, it's like, wow, and God wants to heal me and make me whole and healthy, and
0: right.
1: I'm going to have a mansion on a street
0: right.
1: paved with gold, and suddenly we've shifted from Christ paying my penalty on the cross, that there might be that substitutionary work that God would accept on my behalf,
0: yeah.
1: that I might be forgiven and reconciled unto him, to instead, look at all the neat stuff I get.
0: Right, right. And again, I don't know if it's part American culture. Our American culture, of course, is everything is about me. You deserve a break today. Get it your way. We read the Bible verses like Jesus, the Lamb of God who takes away the sin of the world, but what we hear is Jesus, the Lamb of God who takes away my sins. It's all about me. And we're not, and that's why Paul's words in 2 Corinthians 5 are so profound, where he says, I've concluded this, that Jesus died for everyone. And that changes how I see everyone. No longer do I judge them by what I see fleshly on the outside. I see them as someone God loves, as Jesus died for them. Therefore, and he says to the Corinthians, if I look crazy to you, it's because of the cross of Jesus mm-hmm. Christ. So that would be the first of those two sides of what you first introduced. The other one is, we may forgive someone at the cross of Jesus Christ and our anger is completely gone, we're loving them. But again, it goes back to the question, what kind of relationship can I have with you? And depending upon the relationship, the sin, how often it's committed, how whether or not they're showing any signs of repentance, that kind of determines how much of the consequences we start to forgive. In relational forgiveness, it's not you forgive all the consequences or forgive none of the consequences.
1: It's not a cookie cutter method.
0: No, it's a journey. So Someone may be truly repentant and God can see their heart, but we can't see people's hearts. So in our teaching, we talk about the six principles of relational forgiveness. And in those principles is you need to look and see and watch and see how this person is changing. There's a couple guidelines to know how repentant a person is. A truly repentant person will always, always be doing something new right now. Not tomorrow, not in a week. They'll be doing something right now to change.
1: So demonstration of some sort of change in behavior.
0: Demonstration. We need to see it. And so what do you need to see? Again, are we talking about a 5-year-old daughter or a 70-year-old father or a 40-year-old husband? And it's not always the men. It could be the women, too. What do you need to see? Sometimes someone has said to me, Steve, I don't know what to do to stop sinning this way. Will you help me? And it's the will you help me that might be the new thing that I've never heard them say before, that now they're asking for help. Whereas before they said, I got this, I'm just going to stop doing it on my willpower. And I say, good luck with that.
1: So it can really be in steps, because oftentimes even just getting them to acknowledge.
0: Oh, yes.
1: Just let alone begin to say, okay, let me take a few steps. No, I'm not sure what to do. But just to getting them to the table to acknowledge.
0: That's why Jesus said if someone sins against you, go and rebuke them. Because they might not even know that what they're doing is wrong. Mm-hmm. So it starts with, let's have a loving conversation since I've already forgiven you at the cross. And I love you and I want to help you stop sinning for your sake, my sake, and our sake. Do you know that what you're doing is hurtful? Do you care? The second question would be, do you care that it's wrong and hurtful? Third question, would you like to stop? And if someone said, well, I know what I'm doing is wrong, I know it's hurtful, but I don't want to stop, then I would say, I am really saddened to hear that. I can't really help you, and God can't either until you want to stop. He's waiting for people to, God is not wishing for any to perish, but for all to come to repentance.
1: And you know, what's interesting, when you think about this journey toward forgiveness, in many respects, it mirrors our own journey toward forgiveness.
0: Yes.
1: In that, in the beginning, did we have an acknowledgement that we had this innate Adamic sin nature?
0: Nope.
1: And beyond that, our behavior, reprehensible to a holy and righteous God? Nope.
0: Nope.
1: Didn't know anything about it?
0: A few of our sins stood out and someone could point them out, and so we focused on those. You know, people sometimes talk about, well, that person's living in sin, and I will often look at them and go, you know, I'm a Christian, but I still live in sin. Mm-hmm. I don't even know all the ways that I'm sinning yet. I am not completely conformed to the image of Jesus. I'm trusting the Holy Spirit as I go on this journey to continually point out where I am sinning against God and others, and then I will bring them to Him and confess my sins and receive His forgiveness and thank Him for it, and I'll forgive the other people. It is a journey.
1: And you just answered a very critical question. You said, I will bring them to Him.
0: Yes.
1: There is a dynamic here in which going before the throne,
0: yes,
1: and praying for a person,
0: yes,
1: is a key component to this.
0: Yeah, and it goes back to what we call personal forgiveness. I said there were six principles of relational forgiveness. There are six steps, not principles, to personal forgiveness. And that has to do with the cross and being forgiven or forgiving others of the penalty. And the fifth step is actually to talk with God, to confess our sins to Him, and not to ask Him to forgive us, because He already has, but to say, thank you for forgiving us. Thank you, Jesus, for paying for this sin. Thank you, God, for forgiving for me this sin. Now, Lord, please show me and enable me to not do this anymore. The sixth step is actually to let God's love flow. A lot of Christians are punishing themselves for their sins because they've not adequately received God's forgiveness. They see themselves as the bad guy, and so they will sabotage their own lives and think very poorly of themselves because they look at their sins and they've not yet come to the full realization that God has forgiven them and loved them even before he forgave them.
1: Well, and you mentioned something critically important here, too, the notion of the intentionality of thanking God.
0: Yes.
1: Because so often we will give mental assent to it. We read the scriptures and we say, oh, yes, God has forgiven me. I have repented. The Lord, therefore, has been faithful and just to forgive me and wash me, wash my sins. And they're now as far away as the east is from the west. Right. And so we give head knowledge to that.
0: Right.
1: But entering into any sense of worship and gratitude and acknowledgement back to him of the thankfulness that is also, I think, recognition of just what kind of penalty we have escaped.
0: You hit the nail on the head, and I'm glad you brought that up, because forgiveness is first and foremost a truth issue. You need to know the truth as God has revealed it about the two sides of sin and forgiveness and how he forgives the penalty and the consequences, and then we follow his pattern. But forgiveness is also an emotional issue. It's not just information. Oh, here's a sin. Oh, Jesus paid for it. Oh, I forgive them. There are emotions. Sins all carry the weight of emotions. And the bigger the sins, the more emotionally devastating they are. Whether it's our sins, we feel guilt and shame. Or whether it's someone else's sins against us, we feel hurt and anger. God feels the pain. God feels our anger. God is more angry against sin than we do. We need to be in touch emotionally, not just with the sin, but as I said earlier, with the cross of Jesus Christ. So forgiveness is a truth issue. It's an emotional issue. But what you just touched on, forgiveness is a relational issue. Jesus Christ has volunteered to die and pay the penalty for these sins. God the Father executed his own son, whom he loves, as he asked Abraham to do that with Isaac and then stop that process. God has paid an incredible emotional price to give us this gift. And when someone gives us that gift of forgiveness through the death of his son, wouldn't it be right to say, thank you?
1: Thank you.
0: And when you're forgiving someone else, it's not enough just to go, oh, I know Jesus died and paid for that sin. You need to go to your Heavenly Father and your older brother Jesus and say, Jesus, thank you for loving that person so much that you'd be willing to die for them. Thank you, God, Father, for executing Jesus instead of executing my wife, my daughter, my parent, whoever it was. Thank you for executing Jesus instead of them. Thank you for forgiving them. I join you in your forgiveness. I don't need to see them suffer or be punished for what they did to me. I'm trusting in Jesus to pay for it all.
1: We can have a next-door neighbor that comes over and volunteers to mow our lawn. Here's a crazy example. And we acknowledge that they have done that for us. We give mental assent to it. But are we truly grateful for it? Do we understand the sacrifice that that person went through with perhaps time, or maybe there's a problem with the lawnmower, so it took even more effort to do all of this?
0: Right.
1: And the differentiation between simple mental assent or acknowledgement of Christ's forgiveness and then demonstrative gratitude for that. And maybe that's a clue into why we sometimes struggle with forgiving others, because the totality of understanding the depth and breadth and the manner in which we have been forgiven eludes us. Yes, we give mental assent to it.
0: Right.
1: But that sense of real heartfelt gratitude is missing.
0: And it's connected. I think the gratitude grows when we realize, and this is why there's a whole book on forgiveness in the seminar and the YouTube videos. There's so much more tied into forgiveness than what we usually get to talk about. God heals the human soul from the damage caused by sin when we confess our sins and receive forgiveness, and when we forgive other people.
1: Not just the cessation of the pain, but reconciliation and restoration.
0: Well, I'm talking about healing, the inner healing of the soul, the kind of damage that causes us to be addicts, to be to be not like Jesus, all of our brokenness.
1: And that's that restoration.
0: Yeah, yeah. Restoration of our soul. Yeah. Jesus mm-hmm. said sin can only do three things, steal, kill
1: and destroy.
0: So when we sin against God, we are robbing ourselves and destroying something in ourselves. When we sin against someone else, we're doing it to ourselves and we're damaging their soul. And when they sin against us, they're damaging themselves and they're damaging us. This is why when Peter asked Jesus, how many times do I have to forgive? Lord, please don't tell me it's more than seven, because I don't want to do it at all. But if you say seven, I'll fake it seven times. And Jesus' answer, to sum up, was basically, Peter, you don't understand why you need to forgive. When you don't forgive, you're going to find yourself handed over to torturers in a prison. Your freedom will be limited, and you will be in pain. If you want my Father to heal you, you must forgive the other person at the cross.
1: And what's amazing about that is he goes to, of the day, sort of the example of infinity, the man without a calculator, 70 times 7, okay,
0: yeah.
1: 490, okay.
0: Yeah.
1: The point being infinity. Because likewise, how often do we come to the cross again and again and again? It's not just Tuesday's screw up, it's Wednesday's error, it's Thursday's whatever. Can I throw a monkey wrench in the works here? Yeah, it's one of my best roles. I'm seeing Miles going, oh boy, here he goes. I want to keep you for another segment.
0: Sure.
1: Because I want to dive into something here, but let's kind of pause for a moment. We'll continue to peel back this onion. We're going to take a time out. Miles is going to straighten a few things out, and then he'll get a chance to exercise forgiveness towards me. A time out back with more. Hour number two continues as Lifeline continues here on KFAX.
13: With SRN News, I'm Keith Peters in Washington. The U.S. military said Tuesday that it carried out strikes on Iran following the crash of an Army helicopter near the Strait of Hormuz that President Trump blamed on the Islamic Republic. U.S. Central Command said on social media that the strikes would be a proportional response to unjustified Iranian aggression. Iranian state media reported that explosions were heard on Keshem Island in the Strait of Hormuz. A bill to provide nearly $70 billion for immigration enforcement narrowly passed the House on Tuesday and now goes to President Trump for his signature, fueling the administration's deportation agenda for the remainder of his time in the White House. Republicans used their majority to get the bill over the finish line, funding a pair of Homeland Security agencies through the next 3 years. More details at SRNNews.com.
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15: June 9. Putting the pieces together. You search the Scriptures because you think that in them you have eternal life, and it is they that bear witness about me. Yet you refuse to come to me that you may have life. John chapter 5, verses 39 and 40. One Christmas, our family decided that we were going to become a jigsaw family. We set up a table, sourced the most enormous jigsaw puzzle that we could find, and laid out all its pieces. Unfortunately, our enthusiasm soon proved unequal to the task. From time to time, one of us would walk up to the table, pick up a few pieces, fail to put them together, and then give up and walk away. It is entirely possible for you and me to study the Bible as if we are picking up bits and pieces of a jigsaw puzzle, failing to put them together, and never seeing the magnificent picture in front of us. In other words, as the book of Hebrews puts it, we can study the Bible and find that it's of no value to us because we did not combine it with faith. We might be meticulous in our Bible study and disciplined in our Bible memorization, and yet all the time refuse truly to accept the Messiah about whom we are reading. To such people, Jesus offers challenging words. You do not have God's word abiding in you, for you do not believe the one whom he has sent. It's sobering to think that even when men and women put themselves in a position to consider God's word, they might still refuse to come to Jesus, the giver and sustainer of life. By nature, we have our fingers in our ears to silence God's voice. By nature, Scripture tells us, no one seeks for God. As one author writes, though, while there is no life in the Scriptures themselves, if we follow where they lead, they will bring us to Him. And so we find life, not in the Scriptures, but in Him through them. The Word of God in Scripture and the Word of God incarnate are interwoven, with the Spirit bringing God's Word to people so that they might meet and discover Christ. Are you carrying around pieces of the Bible in your mind without putting them together and then standing back to see the beautiful picture of Jesus, arms outstretched, ready to save those who will come to Him in repentance and faith? Will you combine your knowledge of God's Word with true belief so that you avoid the pitfall of knowing a lot about the Word without ever knowing the Word? Will you come to God's Word each day, expecting to encounter Jesus as His Spirit works through His Word? Let us be those who echo the prophet Samuel as we open God's Word. Speak, for your servant is listening.
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1: We have prevailed upon Pastor Steve Deal. Actually, let the air out of his tires. That works too. To linger for another quick segment here to kind of put a bow on our conversation. We're addressing the issue of betrayal and forgiveness. His book, by the way, What You Might Not Know About Forgiveness, available online at forgivenessministries.org. Where do we start? People have struggled for years. They maybe have even gotten comfortable. You know, the victim mentality, they've gotten comfortable with the anger and the resentment. And yet, deep down, the Holy Spirit continues to poke at them and gnaw at them. Now they start to come to the revelation that I really need to rethink this whole forgiveness when it comes to my spouse, my coworker, my whatever.
0: Yeah.
1: Where does it start?
0: Yeah, I had to do that in my own life back in the late 90s. I remember the story that I found myself increasingly irritated with Becky, not for big sins, but for just the little sins of being both of us being tired all the time, having six kids, doing homeschool, pastoring a church, and throwing everything I knew about forgiveness towards the problem for 2 years. And my irritation towards Becky and hers towards me was just growing. And I was fearful. And I said to God, Lord, I'm nowhere near divorce, but I don't know where I'm going to be 5-10 years from now if you don't show me how to get rid of my anger the way Paul says in Ephesians, be angry, but do not sin. Do not let the sun go. He could get rid of his anger in less than 12 hours. I worked on it for 2 years as a Bible memorizing pastor, and I couldn't get rid of my anger. It was getting worse. I just had to start and pray and say, Lord, I'm going to start over and only look in Scriptures and see what you say about forgiveness. And that's when I started to discover some things I had not heard in the church before, especially the two sides of sin and the two sides of forgiveness. There was another thing that might be helpful for our listeners too. So I would encourage them to go to our website. They can order the book, and that would be helpful to them, or listen to the YouTube videos. But because children don't know what forgiveness is, and it's not natural to human beings, from childhood we all learn what I call both a coping mechanism as well as what I call a substitute for forgiveness. We don't know what forgiveness is, but we sin as children, but really at the beginning people are sinning against us, and it hurts. And little children need to know that it's just instinctive. What do I need to do to stop this pain, or to avoid feeling this pain, or to get this person to stop hurting me? And children will always conclude there's something wrong with them. And they don't know that Jesus has paid for anything. They don't even know who Jesus is. So from childhood, we learn a substitute for forgiveness. We've identified 16 different substitutes for forgiveness. If people go to our website, they can download it for free. It's a quick self-check to learn about those 16, you know, run from sin, hide from sin, deny from sin, justifies, blame someone else. Those are all coping mechanisms. But as we do those as children over and over and over again, it becomes our personality.
18: Sure.
0: We become either angry people or self-condemning people. We become people who are angry at God and run away from Him. We punish other people. We do all kinds of things other than forgiveness. So someone's coping mechanism is actually their biggest enemy to learning what real forgiveness is.
1: It's a stumbling block.
0: Yeah, because it's been our life preserver for 10, 20, 30, 50, 70 years. It's kept us from murdering people or committing suicide. It's kept us halfway sane to some extent. Even when I say that, though, you know, our brokenness and the other person's broken. We marry broken people. We are broken people marrying broken people. That's probably not going to work out very well.
1: And so much of the dysfunctionality in relationships really finds its genesis,
0: yes,
1: in this issue, because suddenly we create these coping mechanisms to get along, to anesthetize the pain,
0: right,
1: to deal with you because I have to. Why? Because you're my parent, or you're my spouse,
0: right,
1: or you're my kid.
0: And some of them are very church acceptable. I've known people who use praise song music as a coping mechanism. They come from alcoholic homes. They are chronically depressed, and the only time they really feel happy is when they're singing certain kinds of praise songs. And I wonder how many church wars over music were fueled by people having to defend a particular kind of music because of their brokenness. So again, I go back to, why is practicing forgiveness so important? It's how God heals the human soul. If someone wants to be like Jesus, if you really want to break your bad patterns, your bad habits, and be more like Jesus, then practicing forgiveness is just not an option.
1: We talked about the shadow of the cross overarching all of this. Is part of the answer, too, on the road to discovering forgiveness and exercising forgiveness and learning not just what it means to forgive, but also to be forgiven?
0: Yes.
1: Take us back to that starting point of the cross?
0: Absolutely. Matter of fact, all real right understanding of biblical forgiveness starts with God forgiving us of our sins. And the better someone understands how and why God forgives them at the cross, out of His unconditional love for us, then they are better prepared, as you have pointed out many times, better prepared to make that jump to, oh, God loves the other person too. God loves my spouse. God loves my parent. Even if they're terrible sinners, God loves them. Jesus died for them. That should make a difference in how we think and feel and relate to them.
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0: I will be.
1: We take a time out. We'll be back soon, too. So don't go away as Lifeline continues.
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26: There was a famous film many years ago starring Frank Sinatra, and at one point in the movie, there's a line as he's pondering the possibility of becoming a father for the very first time, and he opines that you can have fun with a son, but you've got to be a father to a girl. Well, there's a degree to which that might be true, but from the broader perspective, I think most today would argue that boys and girls both need a solid male role model, a father in their life. And of course, God designed it that way. And as we look at the many struggles that we see with the American family today and the difficulties in society, quite often we draw the conclusion that it's either an absent father or a father who grew up lacking the proper modeling from his own parents in order to really understand what it means to be a husband and a father and a man. Taking a look at this topic today, a new book entitled Stepping Up, A Call to Courageous Manhood, and its author, our guest today on Lifeline, and certainly no stranger to KFAX listeners, he's Dennis Rainey from Family Life Today, heard weekday mornings at 8:30 a.m. right here on KFAX. And Dennis, as always, a thrill to have you on the program.
27: Craig, great to be with you. We love the Bay Area and have a ton of listeners out there. 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
26: And great for the opportunity to talk about this new book, a book that I think, you know, dealing with a topic that perennially seems to be a challenge to our society today. It's amazing how oftentimes women will call up to a program like mine, and I'm sure you at Family Life Today hear it all the time. They'll just say, "I only wish my husband would be a father, or if he could just learn how to be the man of the household." Why is it that this seems to be, for growing numbers of men in our society today, so problematic that they don't understand what it means to be a courageous man?
27: Well, I think for the past at least three decades and maybe four, men have been fair game to make fun of, to pull out the gender blender culture that we have and kind of homogenize men and women together and say, other than the obvious physical differences, there really are no differences between the sexes. And God made them male and female. He made them to be two distinct sexes with different assignments and certainly some mutual responsibilities. But I think a lot of men today are confused. They don't know how to do manhood. And as a result, they don't have a vision for what it looks like. And what I did, Craig, was about 12 years ago, I decided I was going to write a book to men and come alongside them and call them to courageous manhood and encourage them in the process. Not beat them up, not take them to task, not shame them, not blame them, but just say, come on, you can do this thing. Let me give you a vision of what it looks like and talk about some steps that a man needs to take in his lifetime. And I'll tell you, Craig, I thought it was going to be an easy assignment, but I had four false starts in writing this book, and finally, on the fifth time, I was able to get it right, and we've slung it out there, and it's really been flying out the door. We had over 20,000 copies sold in a little over 3.5-4 months.
4: Wow. And you know, when we think of this topic, I wonder how much of the problem, beyond the fact that there's been a breakdown in the lineage of role modeling from father to son and so forth down through the generations, then too, I wonder, Dennis, from your research, is part of the problem here too also a false understanding of what manhood means? I'm thinking of, for example, a lot of the exaggerated Hollywood images, you know, the guy covered in tattoos that smashes aluminum cans on his forehead, and that somehow is an image of modern-day masculinity.
27: You know, I think the answer to that question, I'll just take you to the five steps, because I think the answer is found as I kind of walk my way through them. I believe there are five steps a man was designed to have before him as he goes through life. The first one is boyhood. He's designed by God to step out of boyhood into adolescence. That's the second step. And Paul talked about in 1 Corinthians 13, when I was a child, I thought as a child, I behaved as a child, but when I became a man, he said, what did he say? I put away childish things. And so God designed a man not to stay on the boyhood or the adolescent step, but to step up to the manhood step and not straddle with one foot in manhood, one foot in adolescence, standing sideways. I believe he designed us to turn our backs on youthful lust, on wanting to play games, on wanting to abdicate responsibility and assume the responsibility of what it means to be a man, get a job, get married, raise children, become a father, and not just father children, but raise children with purpose. And then there's those two final steps that I have that most men don't realize are out there and don't experience the bonus and the benefit of, but there's the mentor, the mentoring step, and then there's the patriarch step. God designed men, I believe, Craig, to multiply their lives out. That's what it means to be a mentor. Paul wrote to Timothy in 2 Timothy 2:2. He said, "These things which you have heard from me, entrust to faithful men who will teach others also." There were four generations there. God made men to be a mentor and to be mentored. Every man listening to my voice right now ought to have a couple of younger men who he's mentoring, reaching down, calling him up, and he ought to have one or two older men in his life that are calling him up. We all need it. We were all designed by God to not only help others learn and become disciples, but we were also called to be learners as well and to be disciples of Jesus Christ too.
4: So lacking all of this, I mean, it's easy to see that one of the fundamental problems then in developing a biblical understanding of what manhood means, that courageous manhood, as you talk about inside the book, is that what we're either skipping some of these stages or steps, or we get them out of order, or perhaps just simply get stuck.
27: Well, you know, I'm going to read you something from the book, and it's not something I wrote. It's from an advertisement, and I'll not tell you who did the advertisement until I finish the piece, but it's an unlikely source to be writing something so pithy about being a man. Here it is. "Once upon a time, men wore the pants and wore them well. Women rarely had to open doors, and little old ladies never had to cross the street alone. Men took charge because that's what they did. But somewhere along the way, the world decided it no longer needed men. Disco by disco, latte by Foamy Nonfat Latte. Men were stripped of their khakis and left stranded on the road between boyhood and androgyny. But today there are questions our genderless society has no answers for. The world sits idly by as cities crumble, children misbehave, and those little old ladies remain on one side of the street. For the first time since Bad Guys, we need heroes. We need grown-ups.

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5: How do I do this thing? And so I think we kind of reserve heroism and courageous acts for soldiers on a battlefield, which certainly that occurs. But I think today, Craig, some of the most heroic acts that are occurring are men who are pushing away from pornography. They're assuming their responsibility as husbands. They're taking on the load of the covenant that they made with their wives when they got married a number of years ago, and they say, I will not quit. I will love you as Christ loved the church. I'll nourish you. I'll cherish you. I'll face this issue we've got with debt, with illness, with a child, and we'll face it together. And that's the kind of courage that's needed today. And I just think men long for another man to come alongside them, put his arm around them and say, you can do this thing. You really can.
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5: 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He's Dennis Rainey from Family Life Today. New book out entitled Stepping Up, A Call to Courageous Manhood. You know, part of this, I think, disintegration that we've seen, Dennis, over generations, that kind of generational disconnect in areas such as mentoring and patriarch and so forth. I walked into the bank the other day, and there was a woman a couple of steps behind me, and so as I got to the bank door, I pulled the door back and stepped aside, and just, you know, prepared to kind of nod my head with a good morning greeting, and instead she turned to me and said, "Thanks, but I can get it myself." And I thought, you know, all the hard work that my dad went through 40-something years ago, plus training me how to open a car door for a lady, open the door to the grocery store or whatever for a lady, because that's what gentlemen do in polite company. And now fast forward a few decades, and suddenly you're getting yelled at for doing what I had learned to be was just a proper and appropriate manly behavior.
6: Yeah, and it's common courtesies. We don't think of that being a part of being a real man, but I'll tell you what, my dad was that way. He didn't grow up with a lot of training, but he was a real gentleman, and he treated women with nobility and respect and with honor. And I picked that up from him, and I couldn't agree with you more. I think if there's ever been a need for us to have an epidemic of common courtesy and for men to lead the way in this training their sons, it's today. And I'll tell you, one of the ways we need to show common courtesies and kindness is when we go through the airport and we go through TSA and we're having to take our shoes off and put our computers in the plastic bins and go through there. Just try this the next time you go through, Craig. As a man, look one of them in the eye and say, "You know, I want to thank you for your work. I'll bet you get a lot of compliments, but I just want to thank you for your work." And you know what I've been told? They've said, I've been spit on. I've been cursed out numerous times. People seldom say thank you. And I've had a number of them come back and say, "You know, I really appreciate you expressing a gratefulness to me. You're the first person today." Or maybe the first person in a long time. I think our country is kind of spiraling downward toward more of a barbaric behavior. When men don't behave as men, as God designed them to be, the result just isn't good.
5: Well, and I think part of it, too, as you underscore inside the pages of Stepping Up, A Call to Courageous Manhood, is this disconnect, Dennis, that we are seeing a lack of maturity, an absolute fleeing from any level of accountability or responsibility. And as much as there is this generational disconnect that so many young men and girls, for that matter, that are being raised in single-parent families where there's either not a mom present to model for the kids or a father present, and all of a sudden this fundamental disconnect in the way God has established our society from a biblical standpoint is, I think, at many degrees causal to this. Because let's face it, if you don't have anybody to model after, then how will you know how to behave when you get to adulthood?
6: You know, I've got a quote in the book about the boyhood step, and it reads like this: "A boy without a father, a boy without a father figure is like an explorer without a map."
5: Mm-hmm.
6: Boys need men, fathers who are fully standing on the manhood step, reaching down to them on the boyhood step, saying, "Come on up, son. Here's how you do it." And they talk about how you do it, but they also model how you do it. And I just remember my dad's dad deserted him when he was a boy, along with his other eight siblings. And I don't know where my dad learned how to be a man, learned how to be a father, a husband, but he could have been a victim. But he decided not to be passive, but to initiate. And I believe initiation is one of the essences of masculinity. Passivity is the exact opposite. The easiest thing for a man to do is nothing. I'll tell you a story. I think I told this story in the book, but I went to one of my kids' eighth grade dances at the cafeteria, and when I arrived at the cafeteria, the dance had been going for a while, and the room was almost totally dark, with the only light that was on was over by the door where a bunch of parents were huddled up. And when we walked in the door, the parents said, "Have you seen that dance they're doing over there? You're not going to believe how vulgar that dance is. You just got to go look." So I kind of thought, this is kind of interesting. The kids are all over in the dark doing something obscene, and the parents are in the light. So I walk over there, and I'd never seen a dance like this. But they were right. It was absolutely off the charts vulgar. And so I sat there. My hands started getting clammy. And I thought, I'm afraid of a 14-year-old teenage boy who's got pimples all over his face. I'm 45 years old, for goodness sakes. What is wrong with me? And so I just stepped out, stepped up, and I tapped the young man on the shoulder and I says, "Hey, knock it off. That's obscene. You shouldn't be treating that young lady like that." And I turned to the young lady and I said, "Young lady, you're going to be somebody's husband someday. You're going to be some husband's wife someday, and you need to make sure young men treat you with respect." And I looked over my shoulder, and here comes another parent. He started tapping people, young people, on the shoulder. Billy Graham made a statement. He said, "When one person takes a stand, the spines of others are stiffened. Courage begets courage." And I think what's missing today, Craig, is we're not telling enough of these stories of how men have done courageous things. I'm going to ask you to answer this question right here on the air. This is one of my favorite questions to ask other men when we get together and have dinner and we got time to answer the question. The question is this, Craig: what is the most courageous thing you've ever done in all your life?
2: Wow.
6: Now, as you think about answering that, let me tell you what courage isn't. Courage, or what the answer isn't, excuse me, it's not saying, "I've never done anything courageous." Courage is doing your duty in the face of fear. It's doing your duty in the face of challenge. It's doing your duty and refusing to do nothing. And all of us have performed numerous acts in our lifetimes that were courageous. And what happens is men don't talk about how they've been courageous in maybe some relationship they had. Maybe it was with their father, maybe confronting him about alcoholism, confronting him around an affair. I've had those things mentioned as we've talked around the dinner table. You know, courage is not reserved for a battlefield in a foreign country. Courage can occur in all kinds of settings and situations. So, Craig, what's the most courageous thing you've ever done in all your life?
5: Well, I tell you, thinking through the answer to that, I pondered back to a time in North Korea, going in with a group of fellow Christian broadcasters, and there were a couple of ladies in our group, and we were bringing in some Bibles in with us. That is, of course, a massive no-no. And one of the border guards was about to catch one of the ladies. And I came in and basically created a bit of a distraction, putting the attention off of them and on to me. And, of course, I'm carrying Bibles as well. And I thought, well, if somebody's going to end up going to jail here, it's probably better me than them. That was one of the stories that came to mind.
6: That's good. You had to face fear. And you did your duty. You stepped up. And, you know, I just think With this movie coming out this weekend, Courageous, we've been interviewing Alex and Stephen Kendrick on our broadcast, Family Life Today. If you missed it today at 8:30 on Family Life Today, you can go online, listen to it. You really ought to listen to the interviews of these guys, because I think God's up to something calling men back to courage, specifically courage around being a man, being a husband, and being a father, and caring about our community. Craig, I think today what is happening in community after community across our country is evil. Evil is preying upon our children, our families, and it's eating them alive. And some of the evil is being pumped into our homes at our own volition and choice around choosing pornography. And so for some men, the most courageous thing they need to do is break an addiction. They need to step away and step out of something that has control of their lives and step up and say, you know what? I'm going to be the doorway through which light and righteousness gains entrance into my home, not sin.
5: So much of this, Dennis, is about making the right choices. And I want to pause on that point, allow our listeners to ponder. 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A brief timeout, back with some more insights from Dennis Rainey as this edition of Lifeline continues.
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5: 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You know, just before the break, Dennis, we were talking a bit about learning how to act in a courageous fashion. And you mentioned some of the things that are besetting the American family today, whether we're talking about kids that are trapped under the force of peer pressure that leads to sexually acting out, rebellion, pornography, drugs, the whole list. Some people might say, well, it just seems as if sin is more abounding these days. I have to wonder, Dennis, in the grand scheme of things, is it a case where somehow there's more sin let loose on the world today, or is part of this just a lack of light? In other words, could we stem the tide? Could we turn the direction of what's happening in our society and in the American home today if more men would step up, be a husband to the wives, be a father to their children, do the kind of mentoring and modeling that is necessary, and in particular, help young boys and girls understand what their responsibilities ought to be and where the limits should be?
6: Great question. And I'm going to let Isaiah answer or cast a little light on the answer. In Isaiah 59, Isaiah is talking about how bad the day was. He says, we growl like bears, we moan like doves. They're looking at the injustice, the lack of mercy in the culture, and it's just causing a grief that just causes people to shrivel up and to just retreat. And then it says, justice is turned back and righteousness stands afar off. The picture here is that things get so bad that the righteous stand away from the battle with their arms folded, going, you know, it's just too bad. This is all going bad. This is just, it's really, you know, there's a lot of evil taking place. And then listen to what he says. He says, for truth has stumbled in the public squares, and uprightness cannot enter. Truth is lacking, and he who departs from evil makes himself a prey. The picture here that Isaiah paints is that truth is not standing up erect in the street for people to see the standard. Instead, it's flat on its face. It's stumbled in the streets. And it says, as a result, uprightness can't enter. And then it says, truth is lacking, and as a result of truth lacking, it says, people who were actually designed by God to prey upon evil, to push back against evil, the very evil we were meant to conquer, turns around and preys upon us. It says, and he who departs from evil makes himself a prey. I think the problems that we're facing in our nation are a bunch of very small personal battles at grassroots America that if those who profess to follow Jesus Christ would begin to turn around and prey upon evil and push back against evil and say, you know what, that's indecent, like I did in a bookstore in Grand Central Station in Manhattan about 6 or 8 months ago. I was there and I walked by a book and it had a title to a book it's a curse word, except it's a vulgar curse word. And I didn't go up with a Bible and beat the guy up who owned the store, but I just have to tell you, I was getting ready to buy some stuff, and I'm not going to buy anything because I'm really offended by your book. And it resulted in a very healthy conversation between that shop owner and me. And you had to wonder, how many people have walked by that book? I saw a little kid looking at it, a 6-year-old kid. And indecency, vulgarity, evil is encroaching in our society. And the statement that was made, all that is necessary for evil to triumph is for good men to do what?
5: Nothing.
6: Nothing. And so guess what? That's what we do. because we think it's somebody else's battle. It's not mine. Well, you know what? I'm not trying to fix every evil. I can't. There is a lot of evil today. Back to your original question, do I think things are more evil today? I don't think so. I think evil has more access to our lives in terms of privacy in our homes today than has ever existed. The internet being piped into our homes, cable TV, pornography is destroying a generation of boys. The average age boys are now being taught to look at pornography is not 13, 14, 15, and 16. It's ages 8, 9, and 10. And the hard wiring of a boy's emotional system and sexual system are not connected. And we don't even have any idea of how the devil of hell is destroying young boys and their manhood in its very inception, in the germinating stages of what it means to be a young man. And that's my assignment as a dad, to attempt to build the truth into my life, into my family's life, so that truth hasn't stumbled in the streets. Truth is there pushing back against evil.
5: You know, I like to liken it, Dennis, to the analogy of when you come in, say you've been out for the evening with the family, and you come into the house, the lights are all off, the room is very dark, and somebody might observe as you're walking through the front door, gee, it's pretty dark in here, but what's the first thing they call for? Turn on the lights. Yeah. This room is not necessarily in a condition of having excessive darkness. What's really happening is there is a lack of light. And I think at the core, what you're suggesting here is that godly men need to turn on the light. And as they do so, that light will dispel darkness. The good will dispel evil. And then, as you talk about the stages, the steps of a man's life, and as he learns how to apply the principles from Scripture to lead and to protect and to serve and to model and to defend our children, we can make a significant difference in spite of the fact that, as you suggest, you know, evil's got an easy pipeline into our homes these days with the internet and cable television and all of these things that surely make parenting today certainly more difficult. But not impossible, because we have a weapon that God has given to us that is as strong today as it was when that book was first written.
6: Dietrich Bonhoeffer gave his life, I believe, in his early 30s for his faith in Germany. He refused to join Hitler's army and was ultimately became a martyr for his faith in Christ. But he made this statement. He said, "It's the righteous man who lives for the next generation." Someone else said, "Our children are the living messengers we send to a time we will not see." Here's the question for a man, a father, a grandfather, maybe a single guy. What kind of message are you going to send to the next generation? What's your imprint on other people's lives for Jesus Christ that leaves the mark of God's goodness, God's mercy, God's love, God's grace, to imprint that on the next generation's lives so they're going to make a difference when you're gone?
5: So you're suggesting, Dennis, even today as we see a lot of debate about the debt ceiling and how we are passing this huge amount of indebtedness on to future generations, to our children and our grandchildren, that perhaps for the Christian man, the question of what we're going to leave, the legacy that we will leave for future generations, is one of an even grander and more critical and more serious answer, isn't it?
6: There's, in my opinion, the battleground for the nation. We certainly have to have fiscal responsibility. We have to have godly leaders in Washington, D.C., in the state houses of all 50 states. But I'm going to tell you something. America has survived political corruption. It cannot survive the breakdown of its most basic unit, the family. No nation will survive that breakdown. Martin Luther King Jr. made this statement. He said, "Cowardice asked the question, is it safe? Expediency asked the question, is it politic? Vanity asked the question, is it popular? But conscience asked the question, is it right?" And you said it a few minutes ago, Craig. I think it's our choices. The choices we make, deciding to be God's man, and it's why I like the title of the book, Stepping Up. It's just amazing how often men use that with one another. I stepped up. I made the commitment. Whether it's a single guy listening right now who's avoided making the commitment of marriage, there's a lot of guys today prolonging adolescence, wanting to be single and have fun and not assume responsibility well into their 30s. There are even those who are sociologists, Craig, who are recommending that we prolong adolescence for another 10 to 15 years. That's not the solution. That's not the kind of men we need today. We need guys who are willing to say, you know what? Give me the ball. Give me the responsibility. I'm going to fail. I may fail forward, but I'm going to step up. I'm going to attempt to make my mark for Jesus Christ and make a difference. I'm just one man. You're just one man, Craig. But, each of us is given a sphere of responsibility. We try to do our best. I look at my life someday, and the longer I live, the more I believe the cross is the hope for me and all of humanity, because we are desperately sick with selfishness and sin. We have missed the mark. And so it's not a matter of being perfect, but it is a matter of stepping up in faith and saying, God, I want to be your man.
5: We so often will take a look at the Sunday football game or the results of the baseball or basketball game and opine about certain players and say, you know, so-and-so just needs to step up. Maybe it's time now for each and every man in the faith to take that own advice. Stepping Up, A Call to Courageous Manhood. The new book, by the way, available through the Resource Ministry of Family Life at familylife.com. 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And the author of Stepping Up, A Call to Courageous Manhood, our special guest on this edition of Lifeline, Dennis Rainey. 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
5: 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Our producer is Wanda Sanchez. I'm Craig Roberts. Till next time round, remember, just don't keep the faith. 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So long.
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13: 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Thanksgiving. Psalm 103, verses 1 through 5. Bless the Lord, O my soul, all that was in me, bless his holy name. Forget not all of his benefits. Who forgives all your iniquity? Who heals you of your diseases? Who redeems your life from the pit? Who crowns you with steadfast love and mercy? Who satisfies you with good so that your youth is renewed like the eagles? Thanksgiving. You're just thanking God for things.
14: I can see the promised land. Though there's pain within the plan.

0: 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On today's program, Pastor Keith continues our study from the Gospel of Matthew entitled, Lord, Teach Us to Pray. So if you have your Bibles, please return with us to the Gospel of Matthew, chapter 6. Now here's Pastor Keith with today's study.
1: We have sinned and done wrong and acted wickedly and rebelled, turning aside from your commandments and rules. We have not listened to your servants, the prophets, who spoke in your name to our kings, our princes, and our fathers, and to all the people of the land. Now the Pharisee couldn't even look up, and Daniel turned his face to the Lord. So it's not about positions. What about locations? Well, Daniel was carried away into exile in Babylon. The Apostle Paul was in prison. And then, of course, there's Jonah, the world's most successful and unhappy evangelist. Look at Jonah chapter 2, verses 1 through 9. Here's a location for you. Then Jonah prayed to the Lord his God from the belly of the fish, saying, I called out to the Lord out of my distress, and he answered me. Out of the belly of Sheol I cried, and you heard my voice. For you cast me into the deep, into the heart of the seas, and the flood surrounded me. All your waves and your billows passed over me. Then I said, I am driven away from your sight. Yet again shall I look upon your holy temple. The waters closed in over me to take my life. The deep surrounded me. Weeds, talking about seaweed, weeds were wrapped around my head at the roots of the mountains. I went down to the land, to the pit. O Lord, my God, when my life was fading away, I remembered the Lord, and my prayer came to you and into your holy temple. Those who pay regard to vain idols forsake their hope and steadfast love. But I, with the voice of thanksgiving, will sacrifice to you what I have vowed I will pay. Salvation belongs to the Lord. And the Lord spoke to the fish, and it vomited Jonah up on the dry land. Now, old Jonah is all over the place. Can you imagine? He's near the surface. He's diving down to the depths of the sea, to the roots of the mountains. As far as, you know, proper clothing, he's got seaweed wrapped around his neck. Then he gets vomited up on the shore. I'm sure he kept praying. Probably didn't smell too good, look too good. And the other thing is, when a fish is swimming, and if you've ever been in a plane when it's maneuvering, you can, or in a car that's out of control, you bounce all over the place. And so Jonah, I'm sure he was in all kinds of positions, upside down, right side up, stretched out on his belly, laying on his back, laying on his side, standing on his head. So as far as the positions and locations of prayer, there aren't any that are specified. Which brings us to the third question. What about the attitude of prayer? The attitude of prayer. What is the appropriate attitude of prayer? What is the key to being able to talk to God and having him hear your prayers? Well, we talked about, first and foremost, you have to be saved. You know, and you were saved the same way in the Old Testament as you are in the New, just for clarity's sake, right? Genesis 15, I think it's 15:6, and Abraham believed God, and it was credited to him as righteousness. So you have to be saved, that you have to approach him with reverence and respect. You have to come to him empty-handed without excuses, recognizing that you're a sinner who doesn't deserve the privilege of prayer. And, you know, each day, as if it weren't bad enough, we make new sins, just like we breathe. And so in Psalm 51, you see a picture of the heart condition of somebody who's offering prayer with the appropriate attitude. Watch this play out. Psalm 51, 1 through 4, to the choir master, a psalm of David, when Nathan the prophet went into him after he had gone into Bathsheba. So David has committed adultery, and he has had Bathsheba's husband killed. He's an accessory to murder. And here comes David. You know, Lord, I saw her there. She tempted me. It's not my fault, Lord. Why did you do this to me? You know, that's not what he's doing here. Look at verse 1. Have mercy on me, O God, according to your steadfast love, according to your abundant mercy. Blot out my transgressions. Wash me thoroughly from my iniquity and cleanse me from my sin. For I know my transgressions and my sin is ever before me. Against you and you only have I sinned and done what is evil in your sight, so that you may be justified in your words and blameless in your judgment. And then David goes on to say in verse 16, the sacrifices of God are a broken spirit and a broken and contrite heart, O God, you will not despise. You see that attitude, don't you, in Daniel's prayer? In Nehemiah's prayer? You know, I don't want to oversimplify, but position and locations aside, attitude is everything. When you talk to your Heavenly Father, you want to show reverence and respect. You want to show contrition. You want to think before you speak. You want to come to Him empty-handed without excuses, and you definitely don't want to exalt yourself. That's one of the problems with the whole name it, claim it business, you know. They're exalting themselves. Years ago, I had a classmate. When we were in seminary, I love seminary. You have all kinds of people there. One of my good friends in seminary was one of the, at one point, before he was saved, was one of the best surfers in the world. The ultimate surf bum. Another classmate of mine was a Navy SEAL who basically, in the first Gulf War, simulated an artillery barrage, which basically was the signal to start the war. All kinds of people. I had a carpenter, I had a guy who also replaced windshields on cars, and I had a Secret Service agent who did presidential protection detail for Bill Clinton and Al Gore. And one of my classmates asked him one day, so what is it like to go into the Oval Office, I mean, to follow the president or the vice president around, to go where they go, to see what they see, to hear what they hear? Chiefs of state, chiefs of staff, secretary of state. What is that like? I mean, what do? You just stand there like a light or a lamp? And he said, you know, you realize how unimportant you are, that you're only there not because you deserve it, but because you've been invited. And when you come into that room, you don't say anything. You conduct yourself with humility. You recognize that everybody in that room is more important than you are. And when you have to speak, you choose your words very, very carefully. Well, that's a picture of our attitude towards prayer. There's almost a protocol for it, just like there's a protocol in the Oval Office. Which brings us to our fourth question. Are there blueprints for prayer? What are blueprints for prayer? What are the protocols? Are there protocols? And I would say yes and no to that. When I say protocol, we already talked about there's no perfect position, there's no stance, there's no holding your hands a certain way or praying with your eyes open, praying with your eyes closed. With my illness right now, if I close my eyes, I have no balance and I go down unless I'm hanging on to something. So I suspect that God will hear my prayer when I pray with my eyes open, and I'm sure He'll hear yours too. But what about formatting your prayers? As a younger Christian, and I went through Navigators, I'm always thankful for them, I learned ways to organize my prayers, I guess. And I learned some acrostics, and I was going to share them with you today. Hopefully these acrostics might help some of you. Some of you may have been Christians for a long time. Some of you may be needing to rejuvenate or jumpstart or restart your prayer life. Here's some acrostics, some acronyms to consider. One is ACTS, A-C-T-S, Adoration, Confession, Thanksgiving, and Supplication. And we'll talk about them in a minute. The other is CATS. Now, this isn't about dogs and cats, guys. Some people don't feel comfortable praying until after they've confessed their sin and kind of cleared the table in their mind of all obstacles between them and God. So it's switching things up just a little bit. A is for adoration. That's just adoring God. That's just saying true things about God. It's like praise. Oh Lord, the great and awesome God who keeps covenant and steadfast love with those who love him and keep his commandments. Daniel's address. Or, oh Lord, how majestic is your name in all the earth. Or, our Father, who is in heaven, hallowed be thy name. Adoration. Just express your appreciation, your love, your zeal for God, verbally or in your, or silently in your heart or mind. Then there's confession. Remember Daniel? We have sinned and done wrong and acted wickedly and rebelled, turning aside from your commandments. Nehemiah talks about, I and my household have sinned. David in Psalm 51, have mercy on me, O God, according to your loving kindness. I mean, you can just feel David sweat. You can sense his anxiety. You can taste his contrition. For I know my transgressions and my sin is ever before me. Against you and you only have I sinned, Father. Confession. Thanksgiving. Psalm 103, verses 1 through 5. Bless the Lord, O my soul, all that was in me, bless his holy name. Forget not all of his benefits. Who forgives all your iniquity? Who heals you of your diseases? Who redeems your life from the pit? Who crowns you with steadfast love and mercy? Who satisfies you with good so that your youth is renewed like the eagles? Thanksgiving. You're just thanking God for things. I'm reminded sometimes that adoration and thanksgiving can sometimes look alike the way Spanish and Portuguese sound alike, but there's a little bit difference there. Then there's supplication. Supplication is a multisyllabic word which means asking for stuff. It's okay to ask for stuff. But I hope you notice, and we'll get into this a lot later in the series in the coming weeks, that's pretty much not on the top of the list. Now, in Acts 1:24, the disciples were trying to choose a replacement for Judas, and they asked for stuff. It says in Acts 1:24, and they prayed and said, you, Lord, you know the hearts of all, show which one of these two you have chosen. So you ask him for big stuff. Daniel 9:16, O Lord, according to all your righteous acts, let your anger and your wrath turn away from your city of Jerusalem. Because of our sins, your people have become a byword among all around us. Now therefore, O God, listen to the prayer of your servant and his pleas for mercy and for your own sake. O Lord, hear, O Lord, forgive. O Lord, pay attention and act. Do not delay for your own sake, O my God, because your city and your people who are called by your name. So supplication is also called petitioning. It could be called intercession. You could be asking for things for you or asking for things for others. And that's what Daniel is doing here. But you got to notice the attitude of reverence and respect. It's filled with confession and repentance. Daniel asked God for things, and it's okay to do so. Just always remember this. God isn't a genie in a bottle. There are only three answers to prayer. Yes, no, and wait. Okay, there's another acrostic I'll walk you through. It's called PRAY, P-R-A-Y. And all three of these are derived, by the way, from the model prayer or the so-called Lord's Prayer in Luke and in Matthew. P is for praise. That's kind of like adoration. Could also be like thanksgiving. R is for repent. That's like confession. A is for ask. That's like supplication. Y is for yield. I like this acrostic too, particularly because of the Y is for yield. Because sometimes we ask for things that we don't need or that we shouldn't have. We ask God to do things that are inadvertently, perhaps on our part, contrary to his will, contrary to his nature or his character. And so yielding, I think, is personified by Jesus in the Garden of Gethsemane right before he's arrested and later crucified. And he says this, nevertheless, not what I will, Father, but what you will. Remember, what did he say before that? If it's possible, take this cup away. But if not, not what I will, but what you will. Prayer is a privilege that too many neglect because they lack a framework for prayer or maybe a blueprint. Speaking of which, there is another question about prayer we want to ask. What are the mechanics of prayer? What are the mechanics of prayer? Now, when you say that, it sounds really, well, I don't want to pray a mechanical prayer, so maybe I should have said logistics. Prayer is or should be a relatively easy process. However, from time to time, there are what I call environmental factors that inhibit those prayers. You may be just plain old-fashioned, emotionally worn out from a trial or a situation or a circumstance. Your heart may be broken or crushed within you, and you just don't feel like you can think straight. You can't focus. Could be fatigue. Could be the neighbors playing that music loud again above or below you or next door. What do you do? I have two suggestions for you. One is, when you can't focus, and believe me, there are times where I can't focus, where I've done a counseling session or something has happened, and my mind is just tied in square knots and Gordian knots that I cannot untie. And so to focus, I write my prayers out. I take out a piece of paper, and I write a letter to God. Now you're saying, that sounds weird. Well, David did it a lot. You find that, we call that the Psalms. He wrote his prayers out in some form. Now, if I'm doing counseling, I shred the prayer after I've written it out because I don't want to get struck by lightning or hit by a car and have somebody find your business in the street. You know what I mean? But you can write your prayer out. You know who else wrote his prayers out? And this is a Rorschach test to tell where you're from. Augustine, or known popularly in the South where I come from, Augustine. Have you ever read his Confessions? That's just one giant prayer. That book, Augustine's Confessions, is one humongous prayer. So write them out. That works. The other one is scripture praying. And I know that a couple of small groups, and I think a fellowship group does this. It's where you basically take a passage and you read a verse and pray the idea afterwards, or you just may read the verse as your prayer. We'll just take a little sample of the 23rd Psalm. The Lord is my shepherd, I shall not want. Father, thank you for taking the time to listen to my prayer, for taking care of me, for supplying my needs according to the riches of your grace. Help me to appreciate all that I have. You do so much, and I take you so for granted. Forgive me for lacking gratitude. He leads me beside the still waters. He restores my soul. Oh, Holy Spirit, move me from the chaotic places in my mind to a quiet place where I can be still and know that you are God. Yea, though I walk through the valley of the shadow of death, I will fear no evil. For you are with me, your rod and your staff, they comfort me. Father, I know that you protect me from dangers and that you correct me when I step out into sin. I thank you that nothing can separate us. I thank you that I'll always be yours. You prepare a table before me in the presence of my enemies. You anoint my head with oil. My cup overflows. Surely goodness and mercy shall follow me all the days of my life, and I will dwell in the house of the Lord forever. Father, I thank you that my salvation is secure, that once I am saved, I will always be saved. And I thank you that because of that, your grace never leaves me, and that heaven is my home. Scripture praying. You can do it with almost any passage in the Bible. You might struggle a little bit in Leviticus, but that's up to you. But here's the thing. I just want to say this again. Prayer, having said all that we've said today, is mysterious. There are things about it that are hard to understand sometimes. And when we're scripture praying, we're not necessarily unpacking the text, but using the text as a guideline for prayer to facilitate us logistically or mechanically or however, to format or organize our prayers. But prayer is a mystery, because as we said before, you can't make God do anything that he already hasn't decided to do. It doesn't change God. And yet somehow, some way, it activates God. It activates his will in our life. Prayer is the slender nerve that moves the muscle of omnipotence. The effect of fervent prayers of a righteous man accomplishes much. Prayer is a mystery. Yes, it's important, definitely. It's not complex. It's simpler than we've made it sometimes, and yet more complex than we might have believed. Prayer is talking to God. It takes many forms. And since prayer is talking to God, what do you do with this message? Well, the application is simple. Avail yourself to this high privilege. Pray whenever and however you can. Access this incredible resource. Take full advantage of your inheritance. Don't neglect prayer. Make it a priority. And pray whenever and however you can, whether you dash off for prayer in a jam, whether you write your prayer out in distress, or whether you are just in the quietude of your home, being still and knowing that he is God and you are his servant, and talking to your Abba Father. Make sure that you use this incredible and wonderful resource. Let's pray. Heavenly Father, we thank you for the privilege of prayer. We thank you for examples in the Bible that we can lay hold of and emulate. We thank you, Father, that wherever we are, whether we are in the last moments of our life, like the thief on the cross, or just starting our Christian life, that we can pray to you and the sovereign King of the universe, who is at once our Father and our God, will listen to what we have to say. We thank you for these amazing, amazing graces, Lord. Help us never to take them for granted. Help us, Lord, to take advantage of all that you have given us, because you want us to pray. And that's why you said, when you pray, pray like this, Lord Jesus. We pray these things in your name. Amen.

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We are so blessed that you've chosen to spend time with us today studying God's Word. 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Also, I'd like to remind you that Pastor Keith and the staff here at Hillside always look forward to hearing from you. So if you'd like to drop us a note, you can email us here at keith@hillside.org. Well, we hope that you'll join us again next time for Grace to Live. But until then, I'm your host, Kevin Reeves, and on behalf of Pastor Keith and everyone here at Hillside Church, it is our prayer that the Lord will richly bless you. And thanks for listening.

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5: Consciousness. The other extreme, people might say, well, we can't ignore God's law. If we want to please God, we need to live according to the law. And the extreme of that is legalism. And so Paul has answered the licentious agenda in the previous chapter, and now he's going to deal with the legalistic agenda in chapter 7. So what is legalism? Well, it has various facets and it expresses itself in various ways. But it's a belief that I can become holy and please God by obeying laws and rules. It measures spirituality by a list of do's and don'ts. One of the weaknesses of legalism is it measures by only outward signs and not inward reality. And furthermore, a legalist fails to understand the real purpose of God's law and the relationship between law and grace. Now, you're going to see the word law quite a bit in this chapter, and it can be a bit confusing because Paul uses the word in many different contexts or with different meanings. For instance, sometimes he uses the word law in reference to the Mosaic law or the law of Moses, and sometimes he's referring to the entire Old Testament, and sometimes he's referring to civil law, and sometimes he's talking about a governing principle that is something that always works, like the law of gravity. And you'll find that last expression in phrases like the law of my mind and the law of sin and death. And so to understand this, we need to keep in mind and fathom which version of law, which context of law he's using. Now, the verses in this chapter continue the discussion that Paul began clear back in chapter 6, verse 15, answering the question, shall we sin because we're not under the law but under grace? And there he offered or used the illustration of a master and servant to explain how the believer should yield themselves to God. In this chapter, he's going to use the illustration of husband and wife to show that the believer has a new and different relationship to the law because of his union with Christ. And so that is an introduction. Let's study the chapter in greater detail. We're in Romans chapter 7, beginning at verse 1. Now, dear brothers and sisters, you who are familiar with the law, don't you know that the law applies or has authority only while a person is living? For example, when a woman marries, the law binds her to her husband as long as he is alive. But if he dies, the laws of marriage no longer apply to her. So while her husband is alive, she would be committing adultery if she married another man. But if her husband dies, she's free from that law and does not commit adultery when she remarries. Now, obviously, the law has authority only on someone who is living. A dead body cannot be expected to follow any laws, nor can it be punished, nor can it produce any restitution. Now, the illustration he uses here is simple, but it's a profound application. When a man and woman marry, they marry for life. We get married, we take our vows, we promise to honor and cherish each other as long as we both shall live. And so, as long as they are both alive, the husband and wife are under the authority of the law of marriage. And if the woman leaves the man and marries another man, she commits adultery. The same is true if the roles are reversed. But if the husband dies, she's free to remarry because she is no longer a wife. Death has broken the marriage relationship and set her free. That's one of the reasons why a pastor includes in their wedding ceremony, till death do us part, or some kind of phrasing like that. A marriage is only so long as both parties are alive. When we were unsaved or in the flesh, as it's described in Romans, we were under the authority of God's law. We were condemned under that law. But when we trusted Christ and were united with him, we died to the law just as we died to the flesh. Note, the law did not die, we died. So there's a shift here. He says that we have died and therefore our marriage or our relationship to

0: the law is over. The law no longer has dominion over us in the way that it did before we died. We died in Christ, and in Christ the law was fulfilled. Now, to be clear, to be dead to the law does not mean that we are to live lawless lives. It means that the motivation for the decisions we make and the actions we take in our lives does not come from trying to fulfill the law, but rather from our relationship with God through Christ our Savior and Lord. So, my dear brothers and sisters, this is the point. You died to the power of the law when you died with Christ. And now you're united with the one who was raised from the dead. As a result, we can produce a harvest of good deeds. Now, when we were controlled by our old nature, sinful desires were at work within us, and the law aroused these evil desires that produced a harvest of sinful deeds resulting in death. But now, we've been released from the law, for we died to it and are no longer captive to its power. Now, we can serve God, not in the old way of obeying the letter of the law, but in the new way of living in the Spirit. So God still desires our moral obedience. We're still supposed to serve Christ, but out of love for our chosen master, that our focus should be on pleasing him, not on a list of commands. We've been released from the law so that we can serve in a new way, in the Spirit, with the Spirit living within us, guiding us and showing us how we can please God. Paul expands on these thoughts now at length in the verses that follow. He shows that a sinner is condemned by the law, first, and then secondly, that one who tries to keep the law can't. And then third, even a person with a God-given new nature finds that their obedience to the law is sabotaged by the effects of the old nature. So again, Paul declares that sanctification cannot be found by obeying the law. No matter who we are, only Jesus can set us free. Now here, Paul becomes very personal, very transparent. His marriage analogy was a hypothetical illustration, but here he opens up his heart to us. Verse 7. Well then, am I suggesting that the law of God is sinful? Of course not. In fact, it was the law that showed me my sin. I would have never known that coveting is wrong if the law had not said, you must not covet. But sin used this command to arouse all kinds of covetous desires within me. And if there were no law, sin would not have that power. Now, just because the law might stir up within us hostile feelings towards God's righteous law, we can't come to the conclusion that there's something wrong with the law, that it's somehow sinful or evil. James chapter 1 tells us that the law is a mirror that reveals the inner person. God's law is like a mirror that not only reveals God's perfection and glory, but also reveals us in our imperfection. The law is not sin, but the law makes known to us our sin. And we'll not realize that we need to ask for God's mercy until the Holy Spirit convicts us of sin, and the instrument that he uses is the law. People without God are oblivious to the offensiveness of their disobedience. They might be willing to admit that they're not perfect, but then they excuse their condition by comparing themselves with other people instead of the true standard, which is God's law. They might even say something like, well, at least I'm not a murderer. You'll notice here that Paul did not use murder or stealing or adultery in his discussion, but rather coveting. This is the 10th of the 10 commandments, and it's unlike the previous 9 because it has to do with an inner attitude instead of an outward action. Now, covetousness contributes to the breaking of the other commandments. For instance, covetousness contributes to stealing. A person sees something, they want it, and they take it. It's an insidious sin that most people are unconscious of or rarely conscious of in their own lives, but God's law reveals it. Now, at a superficial level, it may appear that we've kept all 9 of the rest of the 10 commandments, but this last commandment exposes our impure intentions with clarity. Paul claims that no sooner had he discovered this commandment than all every kind of covetous desire assaulted him. The commandment triggered latent sin. Now, someone has said, well said, that we are not sinners because we sin, but rather we sin because we are sinners. That it's what comes from within that makes us sinners, that makes us sin. And that's the point that the Apostle Paul is making here. Verse 9, at one time I lived without understanding the law. But when I learned the command not to covet, for instance, the power of sin came to life and I died. So I discovered that the law's commands, which were supposed to bring life, brought spiritual death instead. And if you think back on our pre-Christian days, were we overburdened with a sense of sin and guilt? Probably not. Yeah, we went day by day rather happily along without understanding the law. But then something changed. The Holy Spirit brought a conviction on us. He awakened our conscience. He made us aware of the law, and we, for the first time, felt the weight of our sin and guilt. It was this that drove us to ask Jesus Christ to be our Savior and Lord, and therefore gave us new life.
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6: I am Pastor Sheely from Church of the Highlands here in the city of San Bruno. And in this early hour of this new day, it's my joy and delight to greet you in the name of our blessed and wonderful Christ. The mercies of our Creator God are new every morning. The Bible says this is the day that the Lord hath made, so let's rejoice and let's be glad in it. And remember also, Jesus said he will never leave us nor forsake us. It's my daily prayer that in these brief moments that we have to be together, and from the reading of God's eternal word, you will receive strength and courage and peace for your Christian journey today. It's Daybreak, and it's time for us to read the Scriptures. This morning I read chapters 7 and 8 in the book of Revelation. And after these things I saw four angels standing on the four corners of the earth, holding the four winds of the earth, that the wind should not blow on the earth, nor on the sea, nor on any tree. And I saw another angel ascending from the east, having the seal of the living God. And he cried with a loud voice to the four angels to whom it was given to hurt the earth and the sea, saying, Hurt not the earth, neither the sea, nor the trees, till we have sealed the servants of our God in their foreheads. And I heard the number of them which were sealed. And there were sealed 144,000 of all the tribes of the children of Israel. Of the tribe of Judah were sealed 12,000. Of the tribe of Reuben were sealed 12,000. Of the tribe of Gad were sealed 12,000. Of the tribe of Asher were sealed 12,000. Of the tribe of Naphtali were sealed 12,000. And of the tribe of Manasseh were sealed 12,000. Of the tribe of Simeon were sealed 12,000. Of the tribe of Levi were sealed 12,000. Of the tribe of Issachar were sealed 12,000. Of the tribe of Zebulun were sealed 12,000. And of the tribe of Joseph were sealed 12,000. Of the tribe of Benjamin were sealed 12,000. After this, I beheld, and lo, a great multitude, which no man could number, of all the nations and kindreds and people and tongues, stood before the throne and before the Lamb, clothed with white robes and palms in their hands, and cried with a loud voice, saying, Salvation to our God, which sitteth upon the throne, and unto the Lamb. And all the angels stood round about the throne, and about the elders and the four beasts, fell down before the throne on their faces, and worshipped God, saying, Amen. Blessing, and glory, and wisdom, and thanksgiving, and honor, and power, and might, be unto our God for ever and ever. Amen. And one of the elders answered, saying unto me, What are these which are arrayed in white robes, and whence came they? And I said unto him, Sir, thou knowest. And he said to me, These are they which came out of great tribulation, and have washed their robes and made them white in the blood of the Lamb. Therefore are they before the throne of God, and serve him day and night in his temple, and he that sitteth on the throne shall dwell among them. They shall hunger no more, neither thirst any more, neither shall the sun light on them, nor any heat. For the Lamb which is in the midst of the throne shall feed them, and shall lead them into living fountains of water, and God shall wipe away all tears from their eyes. And when he had opened the seventh seal, there was silence in heaven about the space of a half hour. And I saw the seven angels which stood before God, and to them were given seven trumpets. And another angel came and stood at the altar, having a golden censer, and there was given unto him much incense, that he should offer it with prayers of all saints upon the golden altar which was before the throne. And the smoke of the incense which came with the prayers of the saints ascended up before God out of the angel's hand. And the angel took the censer and filled it with fire of the altar and cast it into the earth. And there were voices and thunderings and lightnings and an earthquake. And the seven angels which had the seven trumpets prepared themselves to sound. The first angel sounded. And there followed hail and fire and mingled with blood. And they were cast upon the earth, and the third part of the trees was burnt up, and all green grass was burnt up. And the second angel sounded, and as it were a great mountain burning with fire was cast into the sea, and the third part of the sea became blood. And the third part of the creatures which were in the sea and had life died, and the third part of the ships were destroyed. And the third angel sounded, and there fell a great star from heaven, burning as it were a lamp, and it fell upon the third part of the rivers and upon the fountains of waters. And the name of the star is called Wormwood. And the third part of the waters became wormwood, and many men died of the waters because they were made bitter. And the fourth angel sounded, and the third part of the sun was smitten, and the third part of the moon, and the third part of the stars, so as the third part of them was darkened, and the day shone not for a third part of it. and the night likewise. And I beheld and heard an angel flying through the midst of the heaven, saying with a loud voice, Woe, woe, woe to the inhabitants of the earth by reason of the other voices of the trumpet of the three angels, which are yet to sound.

Jesus. There's something about your name. Jesus, to know that you love us, to know that you're our wonderful Redeemer. We bow our hearts in this early morning hour and say, Jesus, there's something about your name that thrills our hearts. The great hymn, "All that thrills my soul is Jesus. He is more than life to me. He's the fairest of 10,000. Lord Jesus, that's what you are to me." Today, as I join with so many as we begin this day, we just want to tell you that we love you. We want to live for you today, and we ask that you'll fill us with your precious, wonderful Spirit to give us strength, to give us courage. And I pray that this day will be lived with many great spiritual victories that we're going to win, because you've promised us that we can be more than conquerors through you who love us. Today, we go forth in our various assignments and our responsibilities, and we do it because we know you've provided your wonderful presence, your precious Holy Spirit, and your peace to be with us. In Jesus' name.

0: Amen. Amen. This morning, we've arrived in our study in 1 John at chapter 4, and I'd like to read the first few verses for you. Beloved, believe not every spirit, but try the spirits whether they are of God, because many false prophets are gone out into the world. Hereby know ye the Spirit of God. Every spirit that confesseth that Jesus Christ is come in the flesh is of God. And every spirit that confesseth not that Jesus Christ is come in the flesh is not of God. And this is that spirit of Antichrist, whereof ye have heard that it should come, and even now already is in the world. Ye are of God, little children, and have overcome them, because greater is he that is in you than he that is in the world. They are of the world, therefore speak they of the world, and the world heareth them. We are of God. He that knoweth God heareth us. He that is not of God heareth not us. Hereby know we the spirit of truth and the spirit of error. Behind this particular warning in verse 1, beloved, believe not every spirit, but try the spirits. Behind this warning is a situation in which we in this modern world, in our times, know very little about. You see, in the early church, there was a surging life of the Spirit which brought its own peril. There were so many and such diverse spiritual manifestations that some kind of test was necessary. So let's try to think ourselves back into that situation. In the Old Testament times, men realized the perils of false prophets who were men of spiritual power. In Deuteronomy 13, 1-5, it demands that the false prophet who sought to lure men away from the true God should be put to death. But it frankly and freely admits that he may promise signs and wonders and perform them. The spiritual power is there, but it's evil and it's misdirected. And in the early church, the spiritual world was very near. All the world believed in a universe thronged with demons and spirits. And every rock and tree and river and grove and lake and mountain had its spiritual power. And these spiritual powers were always seeking, they thought, entry into men's bodies and minds. And in the time of the early church, men lived in a haunted world, and men were never so conscious of being surrounded by spiritual powers. That ancient world was very conscious of a personal power of evil. It did not speculate about its source, but it was sure that it was there and that it was seeking for men who might be its instruments. And it follows that not only the universe, but also the minds of men provided the battleground on which the power of the light and the power of the dark fought out the issues. In the early church, the coming of the Spirit of God was a much more visible phenomena than, frankly, is common in today's church world. It was usually connected with baptism, and when the Spirit came, things happened that anyone could see. The man who received the Spirit of God was often visibly affected. And when the apostles came down to Samaria after preaching Philip and conferred the gift of the Spirit on the new converts, the effects were so startling that the local magician, Simon Magnus, wished to buy the power to produce them. Thus, in those early days, the spiritual activity within the church brought such phenomenal things that, again, this sensitivity to the Spirit was very keen. The coming of the Spirit on Cornelius and his people was something which anyone could see. And in the early church, there was this ecstatic element of the coming of the Spirit, whose effects were oftentimes almost violent and very obvious. Now, this had its effect on the congregational life of the early church. And the best commentary on this passage of John is, in fact, 1 Corinthians 14. Because of the power of the Spirit, men experienced phenomenal spiritual happenings, manifestations, some spake with tongues. That is to say, they poured out a flood of Spirit-given sounds in no known language, which no one could understand unless there were someone present who had the spiritual knowledge to interpret. And so John here, in this setting, he is saying, you must not believe every spirit, but try the spirits, and because there are false prophets. And he says, we do know the Spirit of God, him that confesseth that Jesus Christ is come in the flesh is of God. Now my moments are gone, but join with me tomorrow morning, and let's dig into this thought a little deeper. Knowing the Spirit of God and how he truly manifests himself in the life of the believer. The Lord bless you today, and I trust to see you tomorrow. God bless you.
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1: In the War of 1812, our nation fought and won America's religious freedom. 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
2: 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We all of a sudden became the enemy.
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9: Watch this. Unbelief or fear comes from considering things contrary to what God said in the word. See, the devil always plants some kind of negative seeds on you. He talked to us all the time. How many know that, saints of God? How many know you need to learn to talk back to him? Amen. In the name of Jesus, say, yeah, but by the stripes of the Lord Jesus Christ, I am healed. And my body is the temple of the Holy Ghost. And no cancer is going to live in my body in the name of Jesus. And if it comes, it's going to die. Amen. Because it can't live in me because I'm a child of the King. We need to learn how to talk back, amen, to the enemy. And that's what it means by preparing to meet the battle. Are you with me this morning? Now watch this now. On the other hand, I want to say this again. Unbelief or fear comes from considering things contrary to God's word. He didn't say nothing about you losing your house. He didn't say nothing about you losing your job. He didn't say nothing about you having cancer. He didn't say nothing about any of those things that you're talking about. God did not say that. Hey, are you with me? Now, somebody said it, but it wasn't God. Now, what are you doing repeating things that wasn't said by God? So the enemy is so good at getting us to look to the problems instead of looking to the solutions. How many know the solution is in the word of God? So the Satan is the master of deception, but the Lord opens our eyes. Amen. And so he cannot fool us anymore like he used to when he had it. So I want to just say this. I heard a preacher said it and it touched my heart. He said, broken focus is failure. Turn to your neighbor and ask your neighbor really, really quietly. Say, what have you been looking at? Leave that one alone. Turn to the other one and say, what have you been looking at? If you keep your eyes on the Lord Jesus Christ, how many know you won't have your eyes on your trouble or your problem, your sickness or your disease, and then God can bless you even more. So somebody said, well, how do you prove that, Brother Bob? Easy. Go to Proverbs chapter 3. Come on. Go to Proverbs chapter 3. Where's Proverbs? On the other side of Psalms. Are you with me, somebody? Third chapter. Come on. Fifth verse. You told me you were hungry. Now I'm feeding you. Proverbs chapter 3, amen, go to verse 5, common. Everybody knows these scriptures, but I don't know if everybody follows them. But Proverbs chapter 3, pick it up at verse 5. When you have it, say amen. Read it. Wait. Trust in the Lord what? Trust in the Lord with all thy. Can I say something about doctors today? Doctors don't heal you. Doctors make you comfortable with whatever you have. Are you with me, somebody? And they give you medicine and stuff like that. And hopefully, as it goes on, you get well as you go on. Is that right?

0: like to say they just make you comfortable, amen, with whatever you're going through until your healing take place. So I love doctors. Are you with me, somebody? But I know that my doctors are not my healers. Are you with me? But I know who my healer is. It's the Lord Jesus Christ. And when you believe by faith that by the stripes of the Lord Jesus Christ, you were healed, and you stand on that, you may not be healed today, but if you continue to say that by the stripes of the Lord Jesus Christ, I am healed, my Bible says you shall have whatever you say. You just have to keep saying it, saints of God, because God is true. Amen? How many know God's word is true? I'm trying to calm down. I'm on television. I'm going to calm down. So he said, trust in the Lord with all, how much?
1: All.
0: With all thine heart. Trust in the Lord with all thine heart. We talked about the wheelbarrow last week, amen. Trust in the Lord with all thine heart. Watch this. And lean not unto thine own what? In other words, don't you try to make sense out of whatever's going on in your life. Just give God the glory. Just give God the praise. Now watch verse 6. It'll tell you something. Read it. No, just in some of them. See, a lot of Christians don't acknowledge God in all of their ways because they know some of those ways not right. So they don't want the Lord in that. Now, Lord, you stay over here. I'm going to make this right run with Pookie, and I'll be back after a while. He said, in all thy ways. How many? He said, acknowledge him. Who is him? The Lord Jesus, our God. Are you with me? And in all thy ways, acknowledge him, and what will he do? And if he's directing your path, there's no way Satan gonna get the advantage of you. So David came up with a conclusion, and this is where we've been, amen, for the past few weeks. David came up with a conclusion, amen, that I just love, and I've adopted it for myself, and I hope you do too. But since we're in Proverbs, swing to the left, amen, and pick up Psalms 34:1. We've been on this scripture for a while, and I think it's basically our theme, amen, right now. Psalms 34, and pick it up at verse 1. Those of you that are viewing by television, live stream, get your Bibles, amen, and come on in the Word of God with us, amen, this morning, amen. Psalms 34, amen, and verse 1. When you have it, say amen. Read it. Stop right there. You just read that. Now, how many of you are truthful and honest to say you do that? Well, a while ago, I was watching the praise leaders leading, and I saw Brother Lawrence saying, come on, everybody, stand on your feet and sing with us. What? And some of you just still sit there and you didn't open your mouth. But you just said you bless the Lord at all times. Do you know singing praises to the Lord is blessing him? Until we get a church that everybody stands on their feet and everybody opens their mouth and begin to praise and bless the Lord in the name of Jesus, you won't see the miracles and things that God is ready to do in our life. He's ready to do miracles in this church, amen, but he can't do it with an atmosphere of folk, half the folk praising, half the folk sitting down looking. You don't need to be looking at the ones that's praising. You need to be praising right along with them and watch God bless you. Watch him. So David said this. He said, I will bless the Lord what? How many times? Watch the next part. He said, read the next one. Now, if his praise is continually in your mouth, you won't be gossiping about anybody. You won't be backbiting anybody. You won't be talking about me. You won't be bad-mouthing the church. That's why a lot of your kids and your loved ones don't come to church, because you bad-mouth the church all the time. Those old people down in the church, I'm telling you, those old people. You didn't say that about the nightclub you used to hang around in. Those old people. It's funny how the devil gets you to talk negative about things that God loves. He said, I'll bless the Lord at all times. That way, I know my mouth's going to be safe now. He said, I will bless the Lord at how many times? His praise shall what? If you just take that one scripture and just keep that one scripture and just work with that one scripture 24/7 every day, when you wake up, when you go to bed, in the middle of the day, and when you just keep that on your mind and begin to do what it says, I want you to know you'll be in perfect peace, because your mind is being stayed on him. He'll have you in perfect peace. Your blood pressure will go down. Amen. Hallelujah. Your head will stop aching. Amen. And the problems you're having will disappear. Because how many know praise and worship is what God wants from every one of us? So when he said at all times, what did he mean? He said at all times. How many times is all times? Well, There's all times. Wait a minute. There's the mean times. Anybody going through any mean times? It's the good times. How about between times? Anybody got some bad times? And he says every time. Are you with me, somebody? He said all the time. Are you with me? So if you want all the time, amen, then this is what he's telling you to do. You can't say, Lord, just bless me all the time. He said, well, you bless me at all times. Then you praise me continually. Let praises be coming out of your mouth instead of negative reports about what the devil is doing. A lot of people don't preach the gospel. They preach the gossip. Did you read what he posted on what? No, I wouldn't read it. And you don't need to read it either. Are you with me, somebody? So why should you praise the Lord, Brother Bob? And let me tell you this. Praise is a mighty weapon. I said praise is a mighty weapon. And the enemy is fearful of it. The enemy, the devil, he detests it because he fears it. And why does he fear it, Brother Bob? Because it's such a powerful weapon against him. And you know the real reason why? Because Satan wants your praise. Satan wants your praise. So many people are talking about Satan and what he's doing in our city as if God is dead. As if the Lord Jesus never came into the world, never died on the cross, never rose again. And now all of a sudden the church is irrelevant. We don't need the church anymore. Even the church folks are constantly giving a devil's report. It's a shame what's going on here. As if God is not here. If God is not doing it, we need to see what God is doing and begin to magnify what he's doing. Because how many know God is not asleep? God is not dead. He's still on the throne. The earth is the Lord's and the fullness thereof. But it's time for his people to rise up and begin to give him praise and give him glory. And stop acting like you're afraid of those people in the street, because most of them are related to you. Every time we have a funeral around here, I see so many church folks. That's my cousin, that's my nephew, that's my grandkid. I'm saying, well, why didn't you tell them about the Lord Jesus? They just bad. They just bubba bad. How many know you were bubba bad? You all right? Okay, watch this. So many people are talking about Satan and what he's doing in our city. The more you magnify Satan, the more he's going to do stuff, because that's how he gets his praise. So instead of talking about what Satan is doing, talk about this. Your church is going out on the 17th, amen, which is coming up on Saturday, and we're going to go out to that park, and we're going to have a prayer vigil where we're going to pray against principalities and powers and spiritual wickedness in high places. Amen. We're going to cast the devil out over our city. We're going to knock on doors all in that community and lead people to the Lord Jesus Christ. That's what changes a city, saints of God, when we change the people that live in it. You can't move out of the city and think you're going to escape anything. People move to Antioch, and now as much mess going on in Antioch as it is in Oakland. Plus the police force is messed up. Are you with me, somebody? Can't run away from Satan. You got to deal with him. Watch this. He's a defeated foe, but he's hoping that you don't know it. So giving Satan the praise just makes him even more bold. Thank you. He's not winning. How many know? He's already defeated. But you got to treat him like a defeated foe. You got to treat him like he's already been whipped by the Lord Jesus Christ. You got to treat him like he's a liar and a deceiver, because that's what he is. So to walk in victory, saints of God, what do we need to do, Brother Bob? That's simple. Let's go check Jehoshaphat out one more time. Come on, go to 2 Chronicles chapter 20. We're getting ready to be prepared for battle, saints of God. 2 Chronicles, and let me show you what kind of, because that kind of scares people. Oh, Brother Bob, I'm scared to go out there. I'm scared. What are you scared of? You weren't scared to go out to them places when you was unsaved. Now all of a sudden you scared. Go to 2 Chronicles chapter 20. I'm not talking to you nice people that didn't go to Silks and what. I mean other places. Don't say, if you can't say amen in this church, you have to say ouch. Second Chronicles chapter 20, let me show you something. When Jehoshaphat was under heavy siege and he had three armies coming against him, and no way he could beat those three armies coming against him, Jehoshaphat was in a pickle. He knew that he was going to be defeated and wiped out. But watch what he did. Second Chronicles chapter 20, for time's sake, go to 21. When you have it, say amen. You can read the whole thing when you get home. Watch 21. And when he, Jehoshaphat, had consulted with the people, watch this. He appointed singers unto the Lord. Now, stop for a minute. Would he have chosen you? You wasn't singing a while ago, so why? I think you had to be singing for him to appoint you. If you wasn't a singer, you wasn't included in this group. Some people say, well, I don't sing. I don't either, but God's not interested in how melodious you sound. He's just interested in you opening your mouth and saying, you used to get in the bathtub, you get in the shower and try to sing all day. Hello, somebody. I sound good in the shower. Everybody sound good in the shower. God's not interested in how good you sing. He just wants you to sing and sing unto him. So when he had consulted with the people, Jehoshaphat, he appointed what? Now, he should have appointed some army, some guys, some bad guys, some muscle guys, guys with AK-47s and whatnot. He's going to battle. He said, I know I am, but I'm going to appoint some singers, watch this, unto the Lord. A lot of folks are singing, but they're not singing songs unto the Lord. He appointed singers unto the Lord. Watch this. And that should praise the beauty of holiness. What? As they went out before the army, and watch this, he tells them what to say. And to say, praise the Lord for his mercy, what? How many know it's mercy that blesses us every day of our life? It's the mercies of God. Not that we deserve it, but how many know God gives us mercy? Even when we mess up, he gives us mercy. Amen. Hallelujah. Gives us another chance in the name of Jesus. Seven times you fall, and the Lord said, but get back up again. Don't stay down there. Why? Because mercy is everlasting. So he said, praise the Lord for his mercy, and mercy endured what? So he tells the singers what to see, what to say, what to sing. Praise the Lord. I wonder how that would sound in with some music with it. And to say praise, and to say what?
1: Praise
0: for his what? How many know it's mercy and grace that's got us where we are right now? How many know it didn't have anything to do with your goodness and all your good things and all your how nice you are, how beautiful you look? It's just the mercies of God. So he says, and this is what you sing, praises, singers. You sing, praise the Lord, for his mercy endures forever. Now watch verse 22. Here he comes. Watch this.
2: So what's going to do that, Brother Bob? You need a gun. We need a gun.
0: And when they begin to sing and to praise. Oh, wait a minute. And when they began to sing and to what?
1: Praise.
0: When they begin to sing and to
1: praise
0: the Lord. Come on, somebody. The Lord set ambushments against the children of Ammon, Moab, and Mount Seir, the three armies that were coming against Jehoshaphat, which were come against Judah. Now notice Judah is praise. Are you with me, somebody? Judah means praise. Are you with me, somebody? Mount Seir, which were come against Judah, that was a tribe, amen, that one of the 12 tribes of Israel, Judah, which is called praise. Watch this. And they begin to sing, and they begin to praise. The Lord set ambushments against them. Watch this. And they were smitten. Underline that word smitten. In other words, they were defeated. Are you with me, somebody? So what did I get out of that? I got out of when we go out there to park and we begin to sing praises and we begin to praise God and we begin to open our mouth and we begin to say praise the Lord for his mercy endureth forever. When we begin to lift up our voice and we begin to sing praises and we begin to give him glory, amen, he's going to set ambushments against all these bushmen that's out here killing up our people and messing up our people, breaking in the cars, breaking in the houses. He's going to turn it around. Now, if you ain't scared, come on out here. And if you're scared, stay home. So the Lord is ready. He's already given us everything we need, saints of God. All we have to do is praise him. Are you with me? Now, pick me up. We're in Psalms. While you're in Psalms, go by 30. Go Psalms 30. Are you with me? Is this making sense to anybody? How many times have you said somebody needs to do something? How many times have you said when you heard the news, amen, somebody needs to do something? Well, guess who somebody is? You somebody. You're more than somebody. Bible says you're more than a conqueror. Well, let's conquer our city in the name of Jesus. Sister, you living in the city and you scared to go outside? The devil is a liar. So Psalms 30, I'm trying to calm down. Psalms 30, God didn't give you a spirit of fear, but of power and love and a sound mind. Psalms 30, verse 1, when you have it, say amen. Watch this now. I will extol thee. That's just another word for praise, giving God glory, magnifying him. He said, I will extol thee, O Lord, for thou hast what? How many need to be lifted up this morning? And you waiting for somebody to lift you up, and God said if you'd open your mouth and start praising him and giving him the glory, while you're lifting him up, he'll pull you on up with him. He'll lift you up. So many people in the church are so depressed, and so many people in the church are just so, amen, despondent about what's going on in the world and what's going on with them. How many know the devil is a liar? Your God don't have anything to do with what's going on with this world, amen. He's able to bless you in spite of whatever's going on. I will extol thee, O Lord, for thou hast lifted me up. And if you're down right now, here's the key to getting up. Just begin to praise God and give him the glory. Begin to magnify him. Begin to make him the greatest thing in your life. Amen. And begin, as you begin to lift him up, he'll begin to lift you up. He'll take that frown and turn it upside down in the name of Jesus. He'll give you the victory. Next thing you know, you got your joy, and the joy of the Lord is your strength. Are you with me, somebody? Can't nobody stop you. Amen, in Jesus' name. So he said, for thou hast lifted me up and hast not made my foes, my enemies, to rejoice over me. My enemies have been trying to rejoice over me for I don't know how long. And the more they try, the more they fall down. Look at verse number 2. He said, O Lord, my God, I cried unto thee, and thou hast, what? So God is telling me this morning, there's a lot of people that's sick and suffering with sicknesses and diseases because they're not crying out to the Lord this morning. Got quiet. It's funny, when we get sick, we can call the doctor. Pick up the phone, call Kaiser, run down. The Kaiser's so busy that I called Kaiser. I said, something's wrong with my neck. And it just came to me, yeah, stiff. That's stiff neck. That's what you get that at 3 o'clock in the morning. But anyway, I said, I need somebody to check my neck. They said, yeah, the first appointment we can give you is 3 weeks from now. 3 weeks from now? By that time, they're hoping your neck could be all right. Are you with me, somebody? And you'll cancel your appointment. You see that? 3 weeks from now. Watch this. He said, O Lord, my God, watch this. I cried, past tense, I cried unto thee. Who did he cry unto? And thou hast what? There's a formula right there for healing. I don't hear anybody preaching that. I cried unto thee because I know God is our healer. Doctors make us comfortable, but how many know it's the God of Abraham, Isaac, and Jacob that heals us? Then he says, O Lord, thou hast brought up my soul from the grave. In other words, I was surely getting ready to die, but you brought me up from the grave. How many know God brought all of us up from the grave, because all of us was ready to die. He said, thou hast kept me alive. There was no coincidence, accident. You didn't get killed or you didn't get hit in that accident. It was God's grace and his mercy on your life that was blessing you. It's God that's keeping you alive. It's God that's letting you live. So why don't you give him praise and give him the glory? So now watch this. Are you with me? Watch this. I'm just go to this verse and I'm going to quit. Anybody getting anything? Watch this. Go to Psalm 96. Come on. Boy, if you knew how much God really loved you, listen. You'd be running all over this church right now. This church would be on fire and it wouldn't even be burning. Are you with me, somebody? Go to 96 Psalms. That's where I want to go. Go to 96 Psalms. He talked about in that 30th verse, he said that, and shout for joy in the morning, because he says, weeping may endure for the night, but joy come in the morning. Anybody know what time it is? Anybody know what time of day it is? Is it morning time? Well, you ought to shout for joy, because he says, shout for joy, because joy comes in the morning. Hallelujah. Woo, you guys got that. You got it. Okay, go to 96 Psalms. Watch this. Go to 96 Psalms. All I'm doing is reading the Bible. 96 Psalms. Pick it up at verse 1. When you have it, say amen. Oh, sing unto the Lord. Uh-oh, there he goes again. Oh, sing it. And he said with singing and praises, he defeated the enemy. So that's your weapon. Anytime you feel Satan attacking you, anytime you feel Satan coming against you, just start breaking to one of these praise songs and begin to praise God and with singing. And then go to praising him and giving him the glory. And singing and praising and singing and praising and singing and praising until you get your breakthrough. Amen. Don't sit there like a bump on the log. Sing and praise until you get your healing. Sing and praise until God delivers on his word. Sing unto the Lord a new song. If you don't know the words of the song, God has said, make up one. Sing unto the Lord a new song. Watch this, man. Watch this. Sing unto the Lord all the earth. How much?
1: All
0: the earth. Sing unto the Lord. Watch this. Bless his name. Show forth his salvation from day to day. Not just on Sunday only. Are you with me, somebody? Sing unto the Lord. Bless his name. Show forth his salvation. In other words, let people know you're saved. Let people know you don't drink anymore. You don't smoke anymore. You don't cuss anymore. You don't use drugs anymore. But you lift up the Lord Jesus and you pray, and you're not ashamed to praise him. You're not ashamed to lift him up. Show forth your salvation from day to day. Declare his glory among the heathen. That's sinners. Declare his glory among the heathens, the sinners. He said his wonders. In other words, his miracles among all people. Tell them, yeah, it's a miracle that I'm praising the Lord. It's a miracle that I'm in the church. It's a miracle that I'm saved and sanctified and filled. How many know you a miracle sitting up in here? How many know you a miracle? The devil tried to kill you. The devil tried to kill you. How many know God's grace and his mercy wouldn't let him kill you? Wouldn't let him kill you. You got a right to praise God and give him glory in the name of Jesus. Hallelujah.
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14: If you fall, if you do wrong, you know, just like in the Lord's Prayer, you know, he said, forgive us our sins as we forgive others. He already has paid for that sin 2,000 years ago, which means he already knows the ones you haven't even done yet. Mm-hmm. And he paid for those too.
15: That's Pastor John Burke, and he's with us today on Focus on the Family with Jim Daly. Thanks for joining us. I'm John Fuller.
13: John, these can be tough questions, but do you know someone who's 100% in tune with God?
15: Now, this is a tough question. I'd have to say I've known people who are really close to and they hear God a lot. I've never known anybody that's 100% in touch with God.
13: Yeah, it's kind of like who got a
15: that's
13: perfect
15: like
13: score on the
15: Jesus.
13: SAT.
15: Yeah.
13: But, you know, hey, 1 Thessalonians 5:16-18 tells us, rejoice always, pray without ceasing, give thanks in all circumstances. I love that because I think we fail to do that so often. Mm. But give thanks in all circumstances, for this is the will of God in Christ Jesus for you. And what a great reminder. And it does get difficult. I got to admit that. We get into squabbles maybe with our spouse, our kids, things chew at us to where, did we really get an A+ in how we reflect God's character? Maybe not always, but the good news is he makes a way for us to repent, to try again and do over those things that we don't do so well the first time. Today, we're going to give you a clear picture of what it looks like to do life with God, to challenge yourself, actually, to deepen that relationship with the Lord so that more often than not, you're responding exactly the way you should.
15: I like the way you put that. And John Burke is the right man to help us unpack this. He's the pastor and founder of Gateway Church in Austin, Texas. He's married to Kathy. They have an adult son and an adult daughter. And he's the author of a number of books. One that we're going to be talking about today is called Soul Revolution, How Imperfect People Become All God Intended.
13: John, welcome back to Focus.
14: Oh, thanks for having me back, Jim.
13: It's so good to have you. In from Austin. Hey, listen, obviously, you're a pastor, but there was a time, maybe even when you were a pastor, which is probably the core of my question, but there was that time when you really struggled with God over trusting him. I think that's every believer's challenge. I mean, Lord, seriously?
14: There was a time?
13: Yeah. If then, those kind of questions. If you're so good, then why is this happening to me?
14: Yeah.
13: And I love that refreshing idea that even pastors have that challenge sometimes too, even though they know the Word really well. So what was the battle for you in trusting God?
14: Well, there hasn't been one.
13: I appreciate that.
14: No, I really do think, you know, God is trying to peel us like an onion down to the core of who we are and who He is.
13: Why is that? What is His goal in that?
14: Well, I think it gets to what He really wants. But I think part of getting to that, He doesn't force us. He leads us gently. Mm. Sometimes not so gently. And so my first disappointment, you know, I was not necessarily, I wasn't a believer. I was an engineer before I became a pastor. But my dad died of cancer. And I remember standing at his gravesite and looking at, you know, these two dates separated by a dash.
13: Mm-hmm.
14: And I was just looking at them and I was thinking about how life gets summed up in two dates and a dash. You know, when we're born, when we die, and yet there's this dash in between.
13: Yeah.
14: And what's the dash for, right? Yeah. What are we going to make of the dash? What's it really about? And as I was standing there just thinking about that, you know, my dad had kind of defined success the way everybody defines success in our culture. You know, you make a lot of money, you have a great family, you know, take great vacations and, you know, you're independent, financially well off and all that. And yet on his deathbed, he had said something to me. He said, John, I'd give it all back if I could just have my health and my family.
13: Wow.
14: And that marked me.
13: Yeah. Mm-hmm.
14: And I stood there thinking about that. And it actually led me on a journey coming to faith in Jesus. And at the same time, asking the question, what is success? You know, and because the truth is, I had these deep longings. We all do. We all have deep longings. We have dreams and hopes and aspirations. And I had many of the same. You know, I had a plan. I was going to, you know, get my engineering degree, which I did. I'm going to get an MBA. I'm going to start my own company. I'm going to have a beautiful, wonderful wife who loves me and I love her and 2.3 kids and vacations and
13: right.
14: We all have those. And yet, it kind of rocked me too, thinking back, but it can all be taken away in an instant. So what is it? What is it all about?
13: Hmm. Yeah, I mean, that's really good. Let me pull you back a bit, because in the book, you also mentioned an experience with your dad about building a train, I think when you were a boy. And that had a good analogy for you. You learned something out of that. Mm. I don't know why you took so long to come to Christ, John, but I mean, what was that analogy with the train set and building it?
14: Yeah, when I was, you know, I don't know, maybe 8, 10, my dad got one of those HO train sets. You remember those, that, you know, electric trains? But we decided to build a Colorado-like landscape, Pikes Peak, you know.
13: Beautiful.
14: We did. And, you know, so we paper mache'd, we sculpted it, we laid out the track. It went through mountains and tunnels, and there were, you know, towns and all this. And it was amazing. It took us, you know, I don't know, 5 months probably to build it.
13: Yeah.
14: And it was awesome. And when it was done, we high-fived and, you know, we turned it on and it went around and it was amazing. But after about a month of watching the train go around and around, it started to lose its interest. And what I realized looking back is that it wasn't just the train moving and going around that was so wonderful about that. It was me and my dad doing it together.
13: Uh-huh. Sure.
14: It was us making it together. The point for us is that there are a lot of dreams we have. There are a lot of hopes. There are a lot of ambitions. They're not bad. They're not necessarily bad. In fact, many of them are good, but many of them are like a finger pointing somewhere. And I believe where it's pointing is relationship. Without the relationship, first with God, and then with others, all those other things, they lose their meaning. They're just a train going around and around.
13: Yeah.
14: Just a dash between, you know, two dates.
13: You know, it's interesting because I think of people who tell the story of having that desire to make a lot of money and become a millionaire by the time they're 25, 30. And then you talk to some people that have actually done it, and they speak about how empty it was. You know, they thought it was going to be something grand, something incredibly rewarding and filling.
14: Right.
13: And then they get there and they're going, it really didn't have the impact I thought it would.
14: Right. So that's one of the things I talk about in Soul Revolution. We all have deep longings. They're good. I think they're from God. But sometimes we have shallow strategies.
13: Huh.
14: In other words, we don't really understand how are these deepest longings going to be met. But what if you have all those, but you still don't have contentment?
13: Right.
14: What if you still struggle with anxiety and worry all the time? And I know multimillionaires who still worry all the time.
13: Right.
14: They've told me. So is there something deeper still? You know, or maybe you want security. You want to know you're going to be safe and secure. Okay. Maybe you build a fortress to make sure whatever happened in the past doesn't happen again, because that's often where it comes from. But what if you can't trust people and don't have intimate relationship? What if you don't really feel loved? Is that security enough? So our deepest longings, when we start to drill down, they're spiritual.
13: Right.
14: They're what God promises by his Spirit: love, joy, peace, patience, kindness, goodness, gentleness, faithfulness, self-control, those kinds of things. And our deepest longings only get met when we understand what God's deepest longing is too. And God's want, God's dream is for intimate relationship with you,
13: with me. Yeah, let me get into that a little bit, because in the book you talk about God's longings. I don't know that I've ever thought of that other than God loves us and God built us for a relationship with him. But I didn't carry it to the next conclusion, which is, why did he do that?
14: Yeah.
13: And that's your point.
14: Well, and if you think about it, you know, if his main desire was to get people to do right and quit doing wrong, if he's God, couldn't he make us? Couldn't he force us to stop doing wrong and do right?
13: Right.
14: He could. So why doesn't he? Well, because there must be something deeper he wants. He allows free will even against his will. Why? Well, because you can't have love without free will. You can't.
13: Exactly right.
14: I mean, let's say you fall in love with some person, right?
13: Mm-hmm.
14: And you want them to love you back. You could shower them with gifts, right? With good things, but they might love the gifts, but not so much you still, right? So you can't actually buy real love. You could try to force them. I guess you could put a gun to their head and say, marry me or love me, or, and they might out of fear parrot it, but we would all know that's not love. Love must be free. That's true for God as well. And so that explains a lot of why God allows the things he allows in this world and even uses our disappointments to show us what it is deep down we really are longing for as well.
13: No, that is so good. You know, it's interesting, though, because we typically in the church will lean toward living a life that's more perfect, that is, you know, sinless, because it's pretty obvious in Scripture that's the goal. But the irony of ironies is the Lord is saying everything that you've just said, that, you know, you're going to learn more about me through those valleys that you go through, sinful valleys, right?
14: Well,
13: and we don't understand that, I think, as well as we should. That God, we're not sure. We tend to think of God as like a grandfather who's shocked at our behavior, that would have never thought that you could do that.
14: Yeah.
13: But he knows everything. He knows how we behave as human beings, sinful human beings. Nothing is going to shock him.
14: And the other incredibly freeing truth is that the life God wants with us is so simple. It's so simple. It really is. And we don't have to work real hard. We don't have to try real hard. You know, when my dad said that on his deathbed, the reason it struck me is because what someone says as their last words is what, you know,
13: it's poignant.
14: That's the salient point of life to them, right? Well, you know, Jesus did the same thing. He told us what matters most, and it's one thing. There's only one thing you have to do as a Christian. Listen up.
13: Yeah, lean in.
14: But think about it. When Mary and Martha were preparing dinner for Jesus and the disciples, remember?
13: Mm-hmm.
14: You know, and Martha's busy, and she's frustrated with Mary sitting there listening to Jesus. And Jesus says to her, Martha, you're working so hard. You're so stressed out. There's only one thing necessary. And Mary's chosen it. Okay, so just pause. Like one, only one thing is necessary? Well, we better figure out what that one thing is
13: right.
14: and focus on that. And that is the same thing Jesus was saying his last night on earth. So John chapters 13 through 17 is actually what I base Soul Revolution, the book, on, because Jesus said to us what was most important, and it's the same one thing. So the one thing he said to Mary and Martha was listening.
13: Mm-hmm.
14: Listening to the Lord is what's most important. But he said it in a different way as last night on earth. So he knows he's going to leave. He's trying to get it across to them. John chapter 15, he says, look, I am the vine, you are the branches. And I believe they're actually going from the upper room down to the Garden of Gethsemane. They were going through the vineyard. He picks up a branch and he goes, let me just stick it in your head, guys. It's this simple. A branch doesn't have to work hard to produce fruit. All it has to do is stay connected to the trunk, the vine, and fruit happens naturally.
13: Mm.
14: I'm the vine, you're the branches. Stay connected to me and you will bear much fruit. Apart from me, you can do
13: nothing.
14: Some good things. No. You can build big businesses. You can have great families. You can do this and that, but nothing that he intended. Nothing that gets at the deepest longings. Apart from me, you can do nothing. So this would be the one thing. That's the whole point that I'm trying to get across in Soul Revolution.
13: Mm.
14: That actually, all we have to do is learn to stay connected moment by moment to God's Spirit, and the rest of the things take care of themselves.
13: Right.
15: And John Burke is our guest today on Focus on the Family. He's referenced the book Soul Revolution, How Imperfect People Become All God Intended. 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
13: John, that's the core of the book, this idea of the 60-60 experiment. So describe what that is and let's talk about it.
14: Well, let me tell you how I came to it,
13: okay.
14: Because just like anything else, many times it only comes through disappointment, trying to get my deep longings met with a shallow strategy and God using that to show me how do I get what I really want with connection to him. So when we planted Gateway Church, nothing went as planned.
13: And here's a disclaimer. Normally with the Lord, it doesn't work out the way you think it should.
14: Yeah, and we all know that, but when it actually hits, our response is different, right?
13: Right.
14: You know, so we were supposed to launch in the General Cinema movie theater. We had, you know, built this core group, raised money. We sent out invitations and mailers, and 2 weeks before, General Cinema Los Angeles calls me and says, you can't do church in our movie theater. It's bad for business. So I go back to the guy in Austin who signed the contract and, you know, well, he wasn't supposed to sign the contract, apparently. I'm talking to lawyer friends. I'm trying to figure out what to do. We're going to have a bunch of people show up in 2 weeks and no one, we can't meet. And nothing worked. And finally, in desperation, we call prayer meeting of our core group.
13: Mm-hmm.
14: And on my way out the door to this prayer meeting, the phone rings. This is back when phones rang, you know, and you had to go back and get them.
13: Right, yeah, you didn't put them in your pocket.
14: It wasn't my cell phone. And it was a pastor friend in Cincinnati who had this prompting to get someone he had led to the Lord connected to our church who was moving to Austin. And I told him, well, I don't know if we're going to have church. And I told him why. And he said, well, I think there's someone in my church who might know someone in the movie industry. Want me to talk to him? And I said, sure. I didn't think about it.
13: Right.
14: We go and we pray. The next week, I was like one desperate attempt. I go back to the movie house in Austin. And when I walked in, the guy goes, well, you guys have good connections. I'm like, what do you mean? He goes, you haven't heard? He said, the president of General Cinema in New York called the Los Angeles office and said, work it out with the church in Austin.
15: Oh,
14: so you're good to go.
13: That was a good friend.
14: Well, it was God's prompting of my friend.
13: Yeah.
14: To call me, and he knew someone who knew the president. Now, I thought everything was going to go great. 6 months later, because, hey, God worked it out,
13: yeah,
14: right?
13: Yeah.
14: But then 6 months later, we get kicked out. And then we had to move to 6 different locations during 2 years. Every time we moved, we lost people. Yeah. It was so frustrating. I'm like, Lord, what am I doing wrong? And I got to the end of myself in disappointment and frustration. And frustration with God.
16: Yeah.
14: Because he's not doing his will the way he's supposed to.
16: And look what I'm trying to do for you.
14: Look what I'm doing for you. Look at all I've given for you. And in that, he started whispering something into my mind over and over when I would start complaining for about a year. But it was the same thing every time. Am I enough?
16: Mm-hmm.
14: Am I enough? And at first I was mad. I was like, what? I left my engineering career to follow you into ministry. I left that ministry to come plant a church to help reach people. What do you mean, am I enough? Haven't I showed? And then I realized, oh, I guess not. Because the truth is, if God, you know, loving God, loving my family, loving the people who are coming, and even with the difficulties that come, is not enough, God has to do things my way or I get mad and angry and frustrated with him. And so what I realized in this, and this is getting to the core of this whole 60-60 experiment in Soul Revolution, is Jesus' prayer, what he taught us to pray is, your kingdom come, God, your will be done on earth as it is in heaven. Because God's will mostly is not done on earth. Because we spend most of our time trying to get my will be done. And that includes Christians and even pastors. And so I spent a whole year just practicing waking up every morning, surrendering my will and trying to only do God's will during that day as best I understood it.
16: Right.
14: And it was amazing.
16: Well, and that's the challenge you put in the book. So let's talk about 60-60. What are you challenging your readers to do?
14: Yeah. So it came from that year of this experiment I did personally, and the joy I started to feel, the peace I started to feel, a deeper love for my children. I mean, these things that I really wanted, it was amazing. And I'm mowing the yard one day, and I'm talking to the Lord about it, and I'm just saying, I wish the people in my church could understand how great this life is with you. And I had the thought, do an experiment. For 60 days, you know, it takes time to change a habit.
16: Right.
14: 60 days, every 60 minutes, set your watch beeper to go off, set an alarm to go off, or something to remind you, abide in me, remain in my love, as Jesus said in John 15, you know, and you will bear much fruit. Apart from me, you can do nothing. So just get them to try it for 60 days and see what happens. And we did that. Thousands of people have done this experiment, and it's life-changing.
16: That's amazing.
14: It's life-changing.
16: Yeah.
14: But it's what Jesus said over and over, right? Paul said it in Galatians chapter 5:16, walk by the Spirit, and you won't carry out the desires of the flesh. You don't have to try to stop sinning or try to break that habit or this habit or that addiction. Just walk by the Spirit, and you won't do that. Instead, the fruit of the Spirit, love, joy, peace, patience, kind, all that will start to grow.
16: Yeah.
14: Only one thing is necessary, Martha.
16: Listen.
14: It's the one thing. So we have to learn to stay connected. So that's the experiment. And here's the whole idea. We're all in the habit. I mean, just think about it. When you wake up on the typical day, how much time do you spend making your plans and thinking about how to get them done? Versus, Lord, what are you doing and what do you want me to do in each thought, in each moment, in each decision with my coworkers, with my children? And do we realize how much God loves us and is always with us and actually wants to guide us? That's what Jesus said in John 16. I'm going to send my Spirit. He will always be with you, and he will lead you into truth. Yeah. He'll lead you in the way of truth.
16: You know, John, in that regard, some people that might read the scripture says, you know, pray unceasingly. And you go, seriously, how do you even do that? Mm. How do you, you know, you got to go to do your banking. You got to work. How do you pray unceasingly? Like you're constantly in a state of prayer. Mm. It has that feel to it, like, man, it sounds impossible to do every hour, every 60 minutes. But yeah, people, really, John? I mean, really?
14: And that's what I like to say is, That's not what we're doing. We're not trying to beat the Muslims in, instead of five times of prayer a day, we're going to do 12.
16: Right.
14: That's not it. That's not it. It is learning to do life with this God who wants to do life with us, who truly loves us more than we can possibly imagine. And God is so good. I mean, this is the thing, is we've got to realize how much he loves us. In fact, one little experiment I've asked people to do sometimes is to realize that all love we experience is borrowed love. You know, this hit me one time when my children were little. And you know, when your children are little, they're so cute. They're so wonderful. But they're cuter when they're sleeping.
16: Not always, those little cutie pies.
14: Well, and you know, they're just there and there's just a little angelic face sleeping. And one night, I was just watching my daughter sleep and just praying over her. And I just had this overwhelming sense of love for her, you know, just overwhelming. And in that moment, I heard the whisper of God say, "I love you more." And it shocked me.
17: Right.
14: I mean, it wasn't audible. It was just a thought.
17: It came out of left field.
14: I
17: know the feeling.
14: But then as I started to ponder it, you know, the Bible tells us God is love. There is no love apart from him, which means that all the love I've ever felt or given is just borrowed love. And he loves me more. And he loves you more. Whoever you are, whatever you've done, it doesn't matter. He loves you more than you love your children, your spouse, more than you've experienced love from your grandparents, your parents. It's all borrowed love.
17: Yeah, it's so good.
14: And the point of that is, unless we realize who God is, and that because of what he's done for us in Christ, he did that so we will walk with him. He didn't do that just to get us into heaven one day. And believe me, I wrote about heaven. I know about that, right? That's not why. He wants us to do life with him in this loving relationship. That's what Jesus was trying to get across in John 15.
17: Yeah.
14: As the Father has loved me, so have I loved you. Right?
17: Yeah.
14: And no greater love than to lay down his life. And abide, he said, in that love. And you will abide in my love when you obey me, when you obey my commands, when you do what I say.
17: When you listen.
14: Listen and respond. Exactly. Mm-hmm. So that's the 60-60 experiment.
17: Yeah.
14: So what I say is, it's not stopping every 60 minutes to pray. It's not that. If you do that, it's good. It's just totally missing it. What it actually is it's trying to reorient ourselves from a habit of ignoring God most of the day to realizing that God is with us all through the day and loves us and actually wants to guide and help us.
17: Yeah.
14: And I think what helps people is realizing it's not changing your life, it's reorienting your life. So in other words, you don't have to change necessarily anything you're doing, but do it with the Lord. Think about it this way. You're already going through life talking to yourself anyway. Okay, what am I going to do now? Oh, why did that person do that? Oh, wait, no. You've got this constant conversation in your head between you and yourself. Just let God in.
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15: 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I'm John Fuller, inviting you back as we once again help you and your family thrive in Christ. 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
9: If I just point at other people and say, how silly, stupid, awful of them, I somehow indicate they need God's help and I don't. It's actually a denial of the gospel. That I somehow do not enter among the common faults and foibles of humanity. I'm better than all of that. In which case, you're actually denying your need of the gospel as much as the very people you're critiquing.
10: 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In today's episode, Pastor Brian shares a lesson from Psalm 1. In this passage, we see the characteristics of one who is blessed. 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And while you're there, look for Pastor Brian's book, The Multi-Generational Church Crisis. This compelling book asks the question of the church, what could be accomplished in the name of Christ if we could better understand each other? Let's hear now from Dr. Brian Chappell as he shares the lesson, The Blessed One.
9: All right, I know it's a cliche, but I'm going to tell you about the fish that got away. Just a few weeks ago, when I was working on the writing project that is occupying my weeks at this point, why we took a trip down to our cabin in Missouri, and I didn't realize it, but because I've been fishing here with Mike and Doug and Nate and Mel, I forgot to take my good fishing poles, which means when I got to the cabin, the only things that were available were those little green poles that have the Smurfs on them, you know, for the kids catching the little bitty bluegill. That's all there was, but you know, hey, water's there, evenings are nice, so I go out fishing, and wouldn't you know it, I have got the kiddie pole, and what hits my line but the biggest bass of the season, all right? Immediately, two thoughts hit my mind at exactly the same moment. Thank you, Lord. And oh no, this line is never going to hold. So I got the bass relatively close, and then it opened that kind of monster mouth in one, I'm sure, great fish grin, you know, and in a mocking shake of its head, broke that line like it was old spaghetti, and it's gone. And of course, it didn't just break my line, it broke my heart, which is teaching a rather simple spiritual fact. Sometimes our

0: blessings can break us. It's actually what's happening in this psalm, if you'll see it for its intent. That sometimes our blessings are the ways that God, by design, can break us. We don't think about blessings breaking us, even though we have language to express it. We talk about we can out-punt our coverage, the punt too good to actually be able to cover it. Our businesses can grow faster than we have capacity or personnel to handle. You can pray for years for children and then have preschoolers in such number that it can almost break a marriage. You can have brains that are a blessing and end up isolating you from your peers. You can have beauty that is wondrous that can actually make you a prey of others or create pride in you. Blessings can break you. When you see that, you may have questions what God is actually doing in this psalm. It is a psalm about blessings, but just one note of trivia that gets us prepared to understand it. Right at the very beginning of the psalm, in verse 1, it says, "Blessed is the man." The two words actually don't match. The word blessed is the word blessings in the plural, and man is singular. A very literal translation is, blessings are to the man who then has these qualities described in the psalm. And you recognize the verse 1 is about negative qualities, verse 2 about the positive. And we can just kind of go down the list and say, all right, what are the qualities of a person who receives blessings from God? Well, he does not do this, verse 1. Blessed is the man who walks not in the counsel of the wicked. Now, the word counsel is about advice. Blessed is the person who does not take the advice of the wicked. Just follow the priorities, the perspective, or the life view of the world. And almost none of us readily think we would do such things. Sometimes we have to be challenged to say, are you really following the counsel of the scriptures, or are you following the ways of the world? At Covenant Seminary, one of the professors we had for World Mission used to challenge students in their very first class to say, how many of you are following the priorities of Scripture in the way in which you are ordering your life? And, you know, virtually everyone, nobody really wanted to brag about it, but think, after all, I'm here in seminary, I'm preparing for the mission field or ministry, so I guess I'm following the priorities of Scripture. And he said, oh, you really think you're following the priorities of the gospel? Since when was upward mobility part of the gospel? Because after all, you all think you're blessed when you succeed, when you get ahead, when you take the next step, when the world elevates you to another place. When was that ever part of the promise of God? After all, doesn't God say that blessings are to the ones who die to themselves? I recognize the struggle as I look back over my own life and recognize that in my senior year of college, one of the things I struggled with so much was having been raised in a Christian home and thinking when it came time for career choices, I would not make decisions like the rest of the world because I was a Christian. And yet when it came to that senior year of college, I began to think about what next. The only things that were coming into my gradient to evaluate was how much money could I make and how big a name could I make for myself. I mean, I knew I wasn't supposed to be thinking that way, but the only things coming into evaluation were fame and fortune. That was the evaluation process. And I've told the young people here, some of them, my own process of how it became a matter of really evaluating before the Lord. Where were my priorities as the Lord began to work on my heart? But, you know, it's not just young people who struggle. One of the leaders in this church that I respect so much has talked rather honestly about the process toward adopting a child. And talked about as their children got older and they began to consider, as the God had provided some means to the family, should they be providing for another child? And talked honestly about going on a business trip and just doing what business people do, creating the benefit cost analysis, two columns, Should we adopt a child? Here's pros, here's cons. The con list got very long. More time, more energy, more effort, more cost, loss of freedom, more worry. He said there was only one item on the pro side. Opportunity to save a child from hell on earth. And though it was only one priority, it was God's priority. And it outweighed all the rest. For most of us, of course, asking the question, are we being guided by the counsel of the world or by the counsel of Scripture, is not just a one-time evaluation. It's something we have to evaluate day after day after day. What am I really thinking about? Am I just adopting the counsel of people around me who are on the path of the world? Or am I really evaluating decisions and priorities and perspectives according to the counsel of God? Part of what helps us is to recognize that in this first verse, there actually a progress. There is a progress that is being described. First, it's just a matter of belief. Are you walking in the counsel? Look at it. Are you believing what the rest of the world believes? But then there's a second step. The blessed man also does not stand in the way of sinners. If you've actually stepped into the way of sinners, this is not just about believing the perspective of the world, but behaving according to the world. After all, one of the saddest things that pastors hear from people from time to time is, I never imagined that this is where I would be. That my marriage would fail. That my business career would end this way. That I would be participating in this sin, that I would have this kind of a relationship, that I would be in this theater at this time, that I would be addicted to that. I never imagined that this is what I would be. In which case you're recognizing that you have actually entered in. The perspectives of the world have not just affected your thought, but you're actually standing in the way of the wicked. But even that is not the end of the line of progress. For the last part of what the blessed man does not do is at the end of verse 1, nor does he sit in the seat of scoffers. This is not just about standing or considering the ways of the world, but actually settling in. Scoffers, after all, is being compared in the psalm to what will follow. There are those who scoff at the word and ways of God, and the next verse talks about there are those who delight in the law of God. Why do you think the psalmist makes kind of the apex of sin, the end of the path, sitting in the seat of scoffers, being just cynical about things and people? I mean, I suppose there's just a practical dimension. I can remember an older pastor who warned me a long time ago about Christians who've been baptized in lemon juice. You know, they're just kind of sour all the time, right? And you recognize that that can be very damaging to a church. When the leaders of this church were unfolding our strategic plan about unlimited grace, we said one of the things that could be so damaging to our church making progress and taking the gospel to our community in new and different ways is just plain old cynicism. You know, people who would just say, well, that's not going to work. How could you be so foolish? You know, well, you idiots. You know, people don't recognize what cynicism is actually revealing. After all, when anybody kind of stands back and points to others and say, how foolish, how stupid, how misdirected, how awful, what you're doing is you're saying, I know better. I step aside and say, I'm not like you. Whereas the Bible itself says there's no temptation taken you but such as is common to man. There is none righteous, no, not run. If I just point at other people and say, how silly, stupid, awful of them, I somehow indicate they need God's help and I don't. It's actually a denial of the gospel that I somehow do not enter among the common faults and foibles of humanity. I'm better than all of that. In which case, you're actually denying your need of the gospel as much as the very people you're critiquing. And so psalmist, understanding kind of the progression of sin here, is saying it's not just kind of adopting the perspective of the world. It's not even behaving like the world. It's where you actually are saying in cynicism, I don't need the work of God. It's the apex sin.
1: 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It may seem hard for younger Christians to believe, but people over 50 were raised during an era when 90% of Americans identified as Christian. These older believers were once part of a majority group that understood the mission of the church was to take control of our culture, to halt its evils. At the same time, Christians under 50 have lived their entire lives perceiving themselves as a minority that needs to make credible their faith to a secular, pluralistic culture. These distinct experiences and perceptions have a profound impact on the priorities different generations have for church ministry. It's no wonder that younger and older believers don't always see eye to eye. In his new book, The Multigenerational Church Crisis, Dr. Brian Chappell asks the question, what could be accomplished in the name of Christ if we could better understand each other? 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You can request your copy of The Multigenerational Church Crisis when you donate online at unlimitedgrace.com or by calling 844-41-GRACE. That's 844-414-7223. And now, more from Brian Chappell on today's Unlimited Grace.
0: Kathy's here, and so she's let me tell you this. There was a time in our lives, early in our marriages, where we had young kids and we're living in a neighborhood where lots of young families could afford the home, so there were lots of young kids around. And the moms, through whatever way, you know, adopted kind of a evening ritual in the summer times that they would gather around a swing set in a neighbor's yard and just kind of enjoy each other's company and telling stories about their husbands. It wasn't the intent, it wasn't the design, but at some point Kathy came and said, Brian, I can't go to that anymore. Because what we end up doing is just being cynical about our own families. Sometimes sitting in the seat of scoffers is attending a certain Bible study that's taken a turn. And everybody there is just kind of cynical and mean about other people. It could be a particular lunchroom conversation that meets at the same table week after week and kind of poisons everybody's mind about superiors or even their obligation as Christians in the company. And what we don't recognize is that little eking out of cynicism is actually a denial of the gospel. That I can't stand apart and say how foolish they are without somehow saying, I'm different, and therefore pretending that we don't need the gospel as much as others. Of course, it's not just the negative in which things are stated here. You recognize there is a positive too. It says in verse 2, what characterizes the righteous man is his delight is in the law of the Lord. Now, if you think of the law only as being kind of the handcuffs on good behavior, you know, that you can't have fun because of the law of God, you're not understanding what a Jew would have understood when he talked about delighting in the law of God. That the law was God's word and ways. The way in which God was revealing his own character and care to his people. So that God, by designing law, which his people could follow, was actually providing them safe path, blessing, that which would protect them in life. I've mentioned to you in the past that we, for the first time, Kathy and I, after our kids being married for over a decade, we're now understanding a child is on the way. And that couple for whom a child is on the way, they are suddenly feeling the press against their independence. So they're trying to make up on some of the things they think they might not be able to do soon. Like, this couple is trying to finish climbing as many 14ers in Colorado as they can. You know what I mean by a 14er? Mountains that are 14,000 feet and above. And so my son was recently describing to me one of the teeners that is on their list. It's called Capitol Peak, over 14,000 feet tall and known by the knife edge traverse, which means as you get up toward the top, there is one place where there is a land bridge that's only about 2 feet wide with 2,000 foot drops on both sides. And they are taking our grandchild there. So what do we say? Hang on! Stay safe! That's the safe path. Stay on it, love it, hold it, hug it. If you really understand what the law of God is intended to be, God's safe path for his people, you recognize why the psalmist could say, the man of God delights in the law of God. That persons who understand it's a revelation of the character and care of God recognize this is something to delight in. Remember the 19th Psalm, it's sweeter than honey from the honeycomb. Because we understand by this God is protecting, helping his people as he gives them the safe path in life. It's for that reason that the last part of verse 2 says, not only does the man of God delight in the law, but on God's law he meditates day and night. You have to really understand that it's sweet to meditate on it day and night. The great prince of preachers, Charles Haddon Spurgeon, said what that meant is we chew the cud of the Bible. We meditate on it day and night. Why would you? I couldn't help think of it, but earlier this week, again, by your wonderful generosity of sharing me with different ministries across the world, I was at the Global Leaders Conference this past week in Dallas, where there were leaders from around the world, from 25 nations, who were getting instructionals on how to take the gospel to different parts of the world. And at one point in that conference, there was a Hungarian pastor who got up and gave his testimony. And he talked about at a younger period of his life, just desperate for affection, just desperate to fit in, and how with the crowd that he was in, how, you know, the smoking and the drinking and the drugs and the pornography were just ways that he kept just trying to fit in, to find a way, and he said it only made him lonelier. And finally, in some level of desperation and loneliness, he got on the internet one night and was Googling for, or whatever it is in Hungary, looking up prostitute, and just came across a reference to the Bible, where it talked about the prophet Hosea, who God said, I want you to take a prostitute to be your wife. And when Hosea did, and she went back to her profession, God said to Hosea, claim her again. Because as you love your wife, the prostitute, so is my love for my people. Though they turn away from me, I will love them. And the Hungarian pastor said, at that moment, he literally got up and danced. My God loves me. He knows the worst about me. He knows my faithlessness, and he loves me. It's in his word, and he was delighting in the word of God. He was meditating on it day and night. He said he would go to his friends, and he said he couldn't stop himself. He would just raise his hands, and he would say, God loves me. Can you believe it? God loves me. Until he finally went to an older pastor and said the same thing, and the pastor said, but have you repented of your sin? He said, It was like ice water in my face. And he said, I had to tell the man, no, I've not repented of my sin. And then the man said, but if you confess your sin, God is faithful and just to forgive your sin and to cleanse you from all unrighteousness. And he said, my joy then became even deeper. that I knew I could repent and that my God would love me still. It's the glory of the gospel. It's why we see such goodness being expressed here. If you understand God's word in ways, then you want to read more. You want to meditate on it. You just want it to enter your heart and life.
2: 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I'm so glad you chose to spend some of your valuable time studying the scriptures with me today. 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Heavenly Father, your understanding of this world is beyond what I can imagine, and your love for me more than I can fathom. 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I pray this in Jesus' name. Amen.
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14: 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My name is Mike Matthews, and we have a chance for you to win an amazing trip. 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

0: Was Jesus' death absolutely necessary? I mean, wouldn't the gospel be more accepted if Jesus' hands were raised in victory like an Olympic medalist rather than nailed to a cross? Today on Truth for Life, Alistair Begg takes a closer look at what Christ's death means for all who follow him. We're in John chapter 12 today, beginning at verse 20.
1: Jesus says, "My food is to do the will of him who sent me and to accomplish his work." Now, they must have tucked that away in the back of their minds and said, "Oh, wow." Because remember, they're tracking with Jesus, but they don't understand a lot of what is going on. But Jesus is making it clear, and he now makes it perfectly clear by giving one of his simple illustrations. Jesus is masterful at using simple things to convey profound truth. "Truly, truly, I say to you, unless a grain of wheat falls into the earth and dies, it remains alone, but if it dies, it bears much fruit." Straightforward, I guess. Seed has to be sown in the ground, needs to die in order to produce fruit. And if we can put it in the first person, Jesus is explaining, "I am the seed that has to die and be multiplied by my death, because my death is the source of spiritual life for the entire world." That's what he's saying here. The time has come for the Son of Man to be glorified. The point of glorification is not in his miracles. The point of glorification is not actually even in his moral teaching. The point of his glorification is in his death and in his resurrection, because it is in that that fruit would be born and would yield fruit for the entire world. That's why later on he's going to send his disciples into the entire world, because he has already told them that this is what will happen. Later on he says, "And if I be lifted up from the earth, I will draw all men and women to me, when I actually fulfill the work that the Father has given me to do." Jesus' glorification is through death. Now, let's just pause and make a couple of observations. If you listen to a certain kind of teaching that comes from pulpits around our world, you'll find that there is a tremendous emphasis on the moral teaching of Jesus, or his ethical teaching. And he did teach ethics, and it was moral. Or that they will emphasize very much the miraculous signs that he did. And often at the same time, that if there is ever any mention of the cross of Jesus Christ, it is mentioned along the lines of, "And look, what a wonderful example of selflessness that is." And the sort of inference is, you know, why don't you become more ethical in your business? And why don't you become more selfless in your dealings? Not a bad suggestion. But that is to rest the absolute center of the reason for the coming of Jesus Christ from the gospel itself. Christ's death is absolutely necessary because the messianic reality, which spread and has spread throughout the whole world, begins with his atonement for sin. He is the Savior, and it is in his death that his glory is seen, and it is in his death that the Father is glorified. Now, if you think about this, the disciples themselves didn't get it. After Jesus, on the first occasion, takes the disciples aside, after Peter has made the great declaration, "Who do people say that I am?" Jesus asks. He gets the answer right: "You are the Christ, the Son of the living God. Flesh and blood has not revealed this to you, but my Father who is in heaven." "Well done, Peter, go to the top of the class." And immediately, Peter began to rebuke him and to say, "No, it's not going to be about your death, Jesus, is it?" He says, "Go to the bottom of the class. Get behind me, Satan. You do not have in mind the things of God, but you have in mind the things of earth." So if they didn't get it, it's no surprise that others don't either. They wished him not to die. But to wish Jesus not to die, to dislike the idea of his death, which they did, is as foolish as keeping a grain of wheat in a container and refusing to sow it and expecting fruitfulness. Jesus says, "Truly, truly, I say to you, unless a grain of wheat, unless I descend into the earth and die, everything will be a dead end street. But if I die, the fruit will be there to be seen." This, loved ones, we need to make sure we understand is the heart of the gospel. This is the significance of communion. What we are actually doing here is taking physical evidence, if you like, a parable of the reality of what Jesus has done. It is because Jesus died, because his blood was shed, that we take these elements, that his body was broken. Why was it broken? Not as an example of selflessness. It was broken because we are broken, and we are so broken that we can't fix ourselves. And the way that God has decided to fix our brokenness is by breaking his only beloved Son. Christ died for sins, once for all, the righteous for the unrighteous, that sinners might be brought to God. And God keeps all of his appointments at the cross. Now, what makes this so striking, of course, is that the message of the cross is not a popular message. As I've said to you, it's not often heard in many churches. Many churches, you feel very little about the cross of Jesus Christ, except when it comes around to Good Friday or to Easter Sunday. But by and large, the message of the gospel is a sort of self-help message. God exists to try and help us to be better people and so on. No notion of what is taking place here. Fascinatingly, it's the Greeks who come with investigation, and later when Paul writes, involving both the Jews and the Greeks in 1 Corinthians, he says, "Christ didn't send me to baptize, but to preach the gospel, not with words of eloquent wisdom, lest the cross of Christ be emptied of its power." It's not our job to try and do something with it. It's our responsibility to set it forward, to say, "Here it is," in the awareness of the fact that the word of the cross is folly to those who are perishing, but to us who are being saved, it is the power of God. For it is written, "I will destroy the wisdom of the wise, and the discernment of the discerning I will thwart." So in other words, our preaching has to be marked by this. John Stott, in characteristic clarity and brevity, helped me immensely with this quote. I hope you find it helpful too. So what he writes, "To preach salvation by good work is to flatter people and so avoid opposition. To preach salvation by grace is to offend people and so invite opposition. All Christian preachers have to face this issue. Either we preach that human beings are rebels against God under his just judgment and, if left to themselves, lost, and that Christ crucified, who bore their sin and their curse, is the only available Savior. Either we proclaim that," he says, "or we emphasize human potential and human ability, with Christ brought in only to boost them, and with no necessity for the cross, except to exhibit God's love and so inspire us to greater endeavor. The former is the way to be faithful. The latter is the way to be popular. It is not possible to be both faithful and popular simultaneously." So Jesus explains this at the very heart of things, that death is the key to life, and then he makes application of it in the life of those who become his followers. And he goes on to make the very same point in relationship to what it means to both become a Christian and to live as a Christian. It's there in verse 25 and 26. Whoever loves his life loses it. Whoever tries to keep his life will lose it. Whoever loses his life will find it. Jesus never put this in the small print. And when you go through the Gospels, you find this again and again, that Jesus is driving this truth home. Whoever loves his life will lose it. What does it mean then? What does he say? What would it be to love my life? Well, it would be to say, it's my life. It's my life. Get out, you go along, Billy Joe, go ahead with your own life. Leave me alone. Don't tell me when to come home. Don't tell me anything. It's my life. Okay, try that. You'll lose it. It would be living for now with no prospect of the reality of then. And people say, well, I don't care about the idea of an afterlife. I don't care about the idea of heaven. All I care about is now, this moment and this night. And you get that in so many songs that are supposedly called love songs, but they're not really love songs at all. They're about the greedy sexual propriety of individuals more often than not. For example, help me make it through the night. I don't care what's right or wrong. I don't care who understands. Let the devil take tomorrow, because tonight I'll take your hand. You get a guy singing at your daughter, run him out of town immediately. Immediately. He's an existential clown and a nuisance to everyone in his orb of influence. That's what it's like. Do that and you'll lose your life. Living as if it's only mine, living as if it's only now. And J.B. Phillips paraphrases it, the person who loves his own life will destroy it. Will destroy it. Living for myself, to please myself, to promote myself, is a self-diminishing process. Nibbling on sponge cake. There you go. Watching the sun bake. All of those tourists covered with oil. I'm wasting away in Margaritaville. Some people claim there's a woman to blame, but I know it's just my own fault. That's a moment of realization. Jesus says, live that path, you lose your entire existence. From that perspective, freedom, of course, is found in denying the sovereignty of God and living from an entirely this worldly perspective. The flip side, whoever hates his life in this world will keep it for eternal life. So if going my own way, living within the orb, the whole of my existence is bordered on the north, south, and east and west by me. No prospect of life beyond. It's like under the sun in Ecclesiastes. But if you hate your life in this world, you'll keep it for eternal life. Well, let me give you a quote from Carson to help us with this notion of love-hate. The love-hate contrast reflects a Semitic idiom that articulates fundamental preference, not hatred on some absolute scale. Because after all, when Jesus says, unless you hate your father and your mother, he said, I never hated my father and my mother once. I've been following Jesus for a long part of my life. But the real challenge is my love for Jesus such that the antithesis of it would appear to be like hate? That my love for then and the prospect of that and a treasure that is otherworldly has such a hold that trivial stuff here would appear to be just hateful by way of comparison? It's a challenge. It's a huge challenge. And there's two ways to go wrong with this hate thing. One is to become like a masochist or to become the kind of person that Augustine warns against. Augustine says you must be careful of perverse people who, in seeking to get to grips with the idea of this, taking it, quote, seriously, unlike other people, they give themselves to the flames. They choke themselves in the waters. they dash themselves to pieces. They've got it completely wrong, but they think they're doing it right. The other danger, which is probably a more prevalent danger for me and for us, I would wager, and that is to seek to dilute what Jesus is saying and therefore to sidestep the challenge. Say, well, no, he doesn't really mean that. I mean, hate doesn't mean hate, and we go through that whole thing. We've already addressed that. We can go through that many, many times. But he then adds to it in 26, if anyone serves me, he must follow me. And where I am, there will be my servant. When Peter writes about that in 1 Peter, he talks about the suffering of Christ, and then he says, and since you are followers of Jesus, since you're with Jesus, you're going to be with Jesus, therefore, guess what? You're going to face suffering too. If someone serves me, they follow me. And where I am, there they will be. In other words, our commitment to Jesus Christ is an expression of allegiance. That the boundaries of my expectations are not simply this oriented. And the promise is the promise of his presence. And the prospect is the prospect of honor. You'll be with me. And if you serve me, the Father will honor you. This is tough, isn't it? This is really hard. I mean, we can all go down the line of people that we have admired who have apparently done this by, you know, like going somewhere, like Jim Elliot. You know, he's born in 42. He's dead at the age of 28 because he took this seriously. He's the one who wrote in his journal at Wheaton, he is no fool who gives up what he cannot keep to gain what he cannot lose. What he felt like on the night that he put it in his journal at Wheaton, we will never know. But certainly we know what happened to him as he was martyred in Ecuador. We understand that. We understand what happened to Helen Rosevere when in the Congo she was brutalized by the guerrillas and so on, and how her life was disrupted, and how she was a very clever girl from Cambridge University and a graduate in medicine and so on, and yet she went all the way out there and look what she did. And we get that and we say, well, that must be what it looks like. But what's hard is you work in a lab. You take your children to school. You do all these things. What does this mean in real terms? It has to mean something. It has to ground itself in some way, at least little by little. And the trouble is that the idea of loss for gain and death for life, that notion dies real fast in our thinking. George Matheson was born in Glasgow in 1842. He became blind in his youth. He graduated from university when he was 20, and he had a fiancée. And when his disability began to take hold and he became entirely blind, his fiancée said she did not want to be married to someone who was blind. And so she left him. He had a sister, and he had been ordained to the Church of Scotland ministry, and his sister lived with him, and his sister looked after him in all kinds of physical ways and also provided for him in reading to him passages of the Bible, which he would then memorize in order that he could proclaim them. And all was fine until his sister fell in love, and she got engaged, and so she told George, I'm going to have to leave you because I have a husband now. And history records that on the night that the family left for the celebration of that wedding, George Matheson was alone in his house. And he sat down and he wrote these verses. He said, I wrote them as if I had never imagined them. I wrote them as if they were given to me. So presumably aware of the emptiness represented in the absence of his sister and reflecting on what had been his experience all these years before, this is what he wrote. O love that will not let me go, I rest my weary soul in thee. I give thee back the life I owe, that in thine ocean depths its flow may richer, fuller be. O light that follows all my way, I yield my flickering torch to thee. My heart restores its borrowed ray, that in thy sunshine's blaze its day may brighter, fairer be. O joy that seekest me through pain, I cannot close my heart to thee. I trace the rainbow through the rain and feel the promise is not vain. That morn shall tearless be. O cross that liftest up my head, I dare not ask to fly from thee. I lay in dust, life's glory dead, and from the ground there blossoms red life that shall endless be. I think Matheson got close to what it really means to take seriously what Jesus is saying here, that it is in losing our lives that we find our life in him. And the more we experience loss, disappointment, pain, hardship, the more the clouds descend upon our experiences, the more we realize that the deepest joys and the lasting realities are not found underneath this canopy, but they're found beyond. And it is in that realm that we live. Because remember, we have been seated with him in the heavenly places in Christ Jesus.
0: Listening to a series called Truly, Truly, I Say to You on Truth for Life with Alistair Begg. In this study, we're learning that those bold statements from Jesus are both trustworthy and true. And to go along with this teaching, we've selected a book that explores another statement Jesus made, Come to me, all who labor and are heavy laden, and I will give you rest. In fact, the title of the book is Come, You Weary. Enjoy Christ's comfort. So if you find yourself in a season where you're feeling anxious, maybe worn down, or you know someone who is, this is a book that will help relieve you of the weight you're carrying. You'll be encouraged to pour out your fears and your struggles, to give them to Jesus. Each reading in this book draws from Scripture to remind you that Jesus calls us to come to him to ease our burdens. As you read the book, Come You Weary, you'll be reminded that no matter what you're going through, you can trust Jesus to be your source of strength, endurance, and peace. 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The Bible teaching of Alistair Begg is furnished by Truth for Life. 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
6: Have you heard of the golden plover? 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The plover migrates during the summer to the Aleutian Islands that are 1,200 miles away. There they mate, they lay their eggs, and their little fledglings are born. Then the golden plover returns to Hawaii, leaving their fledglings to grow up all by themselves. But what's amazing is these little baby birds who've never been to Hawaii somehow all fly to Hawaii. I mean, that's like built-in GPS. Amazing. So the next time someone calls you a bird brain, take it as a compliment. We're told this is called the homing instinct. These little birds have a homing instinct. Listen, God created you with a homing instinct as well. It's a homesickness for heaven. You were designed to know God and go to heaven one day. That's what you're longing for deep down inside. That's it. You're longing for God. You're longing for real peace. You're longing for the forgiveness of your sin. That's why you've been on a quest ever since you've been a little kid. And you were made to know God, having a relationship with Him. But you must come to Him and believe. You need to do this now.
5: 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Find out how to begin a relationship with Him by going to harvest.org. Just click on Know God. Already know God? Invite others to learn more about what it means to follow Jesus. Answers to questions about the Christian faith, online courses for Christian growth, and video messages from Pastor

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9: Hi, I'm Robert Jeffress. When you get in touch, be sure to tell us that you're listening to AM 1100 KFAX. On today's edition of Pathway to Victory, I think even the most casual observer realizes that our culture is more hostile toward Christianity than at any other time in our nation's history. And realizing that that negativity and hostility is more likely to increase than it is to subside means we ought to get ready for persecution.
10: Welcome to Pathway to Victory with author and pastor Dr. Robert Jeffress. To many Christians, persecution is something that happens in a far-off place, like Asia or the Middle East. But in reality, persecution is already taking place in America, and it's going to get worse. Today on Pathway to Victory, Dr. Robert Jeffress shares why our country's hostility toward Christians will only continue to rise. But first, let's take a moment to hear some important ministry updates.
9: Thanks, David, and welcome again to Pathway to Victory. In a moment, I'll be addressing an issue that every Christian is going to face in today's culture, where we're often singled out as narrow-minded, intolerant bigots. So how are we, as Christian patriots, to respond? Well, the answer is clear. In his letter to the church at Corinth, the Apostle Paul shared some wise counsel. He said, "Be on your guard, stand firm in the faith, be courageous, be strong." And Pathway to Victory is devoted to helping you stand strong on the principles of your Christian faith. And right now, we're in the middle of the In God We Trust matching challenge in the amount of $1.5 million. So, there's never been a better time to leverage your generous gift, because every dollar you give is automatically doubled in size and impact. It was Jesus who gave us our marching orders. He said, "Go therefore and make disciples of all the nations." Well, for more than 30 years, Pathway to Victory has been a trusted source of discipleship. And your gift to the In God We Trust matching challenge puts the Great Commission into action. Later in the program, I'm going to describe the thank you gifts we've set aside to send anyone who gives to the matching challenge. But right now, it's time to open our Bibles together. Today, we're talking about what to do when persecution comes.
11: Millions of Christians around the world have been blessed by the books of best-selling author Randy Alcorn. You've read his novels, perhaps, or read his nonfiction books like The Treasure Principle. However, many people are not familiar with his personal story that redirected his life and ministry. When Randy was 22, he joined another man to form a church in Boring, Oregon. Isn't that a great name for a town? Boring, Oregon. Needless to say, it was a sleepy town. But it wasn't a sleepy church. It quickly became one of the largest churches in the entire area of Portland. And while he was a pastor, Randy Alcorn also frequently spoke out against abortion. He served on the board of a local pregnancy center. He said later in an interview, "The issue of life was consuming my mind and heart. When that light for life is turned on, you can't turn it off." In January of 1989, Alcorn asked his elders for permission to participate in local peaceful protest at abortion clinics. The elders acquiesced to their pastor's request, and so Alcorn and his fellow protesters would march in front of these abortion clinics, sometimes blocking access with their bodies. Now, the abortion clinics fought back, pursuing every legal remedy at their disposal in order to protect the rights of the women who used them. Alcorn was arrested frequently. He recalls hearing one lawyer for an abortion clinic saying in court, "My clients have every bit as much right to perform abortions as McDonald's does to serve hamburgers." Although that was true legally,

0: Alcorn knew that under God's laws, murder was never permissible. And so he continued his protest. One of the clinics that Randy Alcorn blocked sued him, followed by another, and eventually they won a judgment against the pastor of $8.2 million. Alcorn told the judge that he would pay any money he legitimately owed, but his conscience would not allow him to turn money over to an abortion clinic that would be used to kill babies. When Alcorn discovered that the court was going to garnish 1/4 of his wages from the church to help satisfy the judgment, he realized he was placing his church in an untenable situation. If the congregation defied the court order, they could face possibly years of expensive litigation. So to keep that from happening, Randy Alcorn resigned as pastor and lived off of his modest book royalties at the time. But then he faced another challenge. He was still adamant that no portion of his earnings should be used to kill babies. And the only way to prevent the garnishment of even his book royalties was to agree to work for a minimum wage. Fortunately, frugality had always been a part of his family's way of living. And although his book sales have exploded during the last 20 years, Randy Alcorn still lives in the same modest 3-room home, and he works for minimum wage plus some speaking honoraria, writing his best-selling books. He has not used an ATM or written a check since 1990. Randy and his wife Nancy are quick to point out the many benefits that have accrued to their family because of this experience. He said, "It would have been very difficult to leave the pastorate to become a writer and speaker, and suddenly I had no choice," Randy later said in an interview. His wife Nancy also refused to wallow in self-pity over their situation. However, after seeing one of their best friends and fellow abortion protesters spend 9 months in jail after losing his job and home because of his abortion protest, Nancy Alcorn observed, "This experience has taught us we will not always receive justice in this world." Any Christian who seriously takes God's command to be light and salt in this dark and decaying world needs to understand you may not and will not always receive justice, but you always can be guaranteed to receive persecution. Jesus said in John 16:33, "In this world you will have tribulation, but be of good courage, I have overcome the world." The Apostle Paul, who before his conversion had been an instrument of persecution against Christians, almost overnight became a target of persecution. In 2 Corinthians chapter 11, he details some of the suffering that he experienced as a Christian. He said in 2 Corinthians 11:24-27, "Five times I received from the Jews 39 lashes. Three times I was beaten with rods. Once I was stoned. Three times I was shipwrecked. A night and a day I have spent in the deep. I've been on frequent journeys, in dangers from rivers, dangers from robbers, dangers from my countrymen, dangers from the Gentiles, dangers in the city, dangers in the wilderness, dangers on the sea, dangers among false brethren. I have been in labor and hardship through many sleepless nights and hunger and thirst, often without food, in cold and exposure." That was Paul's experience. Or listen to the experience of the first century Christians that followed Paul. As the writer of Hebrews notes, believers were tortured, not accepting their release in order that they might obtain a better resurrection. And others experienced scourgings, yes, chains and imprisonment. They were stoned. They were sawn in two. They were tempted. They were put to death with the sword. They went about in sheepskins and goatskins, being destitute, afflicted, ill-treated, men of whom the world was not worthy, wandering in deserts and mountains and caves and holes in the ground. Now, when we read passages like that, let's be honest, we try to assure ourselves that we won't have to go through that kind of suffering because, after all, we live in a different time in history. And yet it's pointed out that more Christians died as martyrs in the 20th century than all the other centuries combined. The reason we in the West, in America specifically, feel immune from this kind of suffering is we're not aware of what is happening to Christians around the world today. For example, since 2003, Iraqi Christians have been frequent targets by Islamic extremists. In Iran, authorities arrested 70 Christians over a six-week period of time in an effort to target grassroots Christian groups. In January of 2011, a judge in Afghanistan told Shaib Azadullah that if he did not renounce Christ, within 1 week, he would face up to 20 years in prison or even be sentenced to death. Today, more Christians are imprisoned in China than in any other country in the world. Hundreds of thousands of believers are detained in work camps each year without even a court order so that they can participate in a re-education through labor program, as the Chinese like to call it. The only legal churches allowed by the Chinese government are those controlled by the government. Those who meet in house churches not sanctioned by the government risk torture, imprisonment, and death. Philip Yancey describes a visit with Pastor Alan Wan, who helped to found the house church movement in China during the Japanese occupation. Pastor Wan was 90 years old at the time of his interview. He had spent 22 years in prison. He had been tortured and spent months in solitary confinement in a windowless cell. Listen to what he said to Philip Yancey. He said, "I pulled blankets over my head and prayed. For 10 years, no letters from my family got through. I had no Bible, but a few passages and Psalms stayed with me." Wan spent 13 years of his sentence in China's most northern province. He said, "It was a miracle. I had only a light jacket, and in the freezing winter weather, I never caught a cold or the flu. Not sick a single day." Pastor Wan is convinced that persecution for Christians is not only inevitable, but profitable for believers. Listen to what this pastor said. He said, "We live in a time like the apostles. Christians are persecuted, yes, but look at the Hong Kong and Taiwan church. They have prosperity, but they don't seek God. I tell you, I came out of that prison with faith stronger than I went in. Like Joseph, we don't know why we go through hard times until later looking back. Think of it. We in China may soon have the largest Christian community in the world and in an atheistic state that tried to stamp us out." Christians experienced intense sufferings in the first century. They are now experiencing suffering around the world. The Bible also predicts that in the final years before Christ return, Christians will also experience unprecedented hardship. The Apostle John describes a large group of believers who will be slain during the tribulation. In Revelation 6:9, he says, "And when he broke the fifth seal, I saw underneath the altar the souls of those who had been slain because of the word of God and because of the testimony that they had maintained." Of course, the instigator of this persecution will be the Antichrist. In Revelation 13:7, John says, "And it was given to him," the Antichrist, "to make war with the saints and to overcome them. And authority over every tribe and people and tongue and nation was given to him." The special target of Antichrist persecution will be Christians. What way will Antichrist make war with God's people? One way he will do so is by restricting the purchase of necessary goods and services for survival to those who agree to worship him. You know from our study in the Revelation that Antichrist will have a lieutenant, a right-hand man known as the false prophet, who will enforce this global mandate to worship the Antichrist. This false prophet will mandate that everyone has to receive a mark of some kind that will demonstrate his allegiance to Antichrist if he wants to purchase any good or any service. Think of commodities like food. Think of services like health care. In Revelation 14, verses 16 to 18, John says, "And he causes all, the small and the great, and the rich and the poor, and the free men and the slaves, to be given a mark on their right hand or on their forehead, and he provides that no one should be able to buy or sell except the one who has the mark, either the name of the beast or the number of his name. Here is wisdom. Let him who has understanding calculate the number of the beast, for that number is that of a man, and his number is 666. Author Grant Jeffrey claims that the technology to essentially barcode human beings like you do a bottle of toothpaste or a book is already available through radio frequency identification chips. Grant Jeffrey writes, using existing technology, the mark or number 666 can be implanted under the skin of every person using an RFID microchip. A powerful electronic scanner could detect the chip from a distance and reveal all of your personal information, far more than your name, address, age, and marital status. While the implanted microchip and its information would be readable by a radio frequency scanner, a person would not know when or where his private information was being accessed or who was accessing the information. Now, such a thought is not just fanciful imagination. It is guaranteed reality if you take seriously the revelation from John. There is coming time, a time of great intense persecution. If we know that Christians in past ages have suffered persecution, if we know that Christians around the world are now suffering persecution, if we know there is a time coming in the future when every believer will suffer persecution, doesn't it make sense that we who live in America are also going to face a time of persecution as well? We know that the last 7 years of Earth's history will be intense persecution for every believer in the world. Listen to Jesus' words in Matthew 24, verse 36. Jesus said, talking about his return, "But of that day or hour no one knows, not even the angels nor the Son, but the Father alone." Nobody knows. Nobody knows. But I want you to notice something, what this text says. No one knows the day or the hour, but God knows the day and the hour, which means there is a day and an hour fixed on God's calendar when the Lord is going to return. And that means that every second that passes means we are moving toward that great climactic event. And that means every second that passes, we are moving toward this time of great tribulation and persecution against believers on the earth. Now, I think it's important to define terms here. What do we mean by persecution? By persecution, I'm talking about any negative consequences you experience for being salt, that is, restraining evil, or by being light and trying to share the gospel with other people. Now, obviously, there is a spectrum of persecution that people experience. That spectrum can range from not being invited to a dinner party because you're too opinionated, all the way to being tortured and even executed because you don't recant your faith. There is a spectrum of persecution. And I want to suggest to you that the degree to which you as a Christian will experience persecution is dependent upon two factors. First of all, the intensity of your conviction will determine the intensity of the persecution you face. Let me say it again. The intensity of your conviction will determine the intensity of the persecution you face. The pastor who never preaches against homosexuality or abortion or talks about the exclusivity of the gospel will never face ridicule from the media. The Christian student who refuses to challenge his non-Christian professor's erroneous teaching will never have to worry about a lowered grade. A believer who decides not to offend his non-Christian parents by sharing the gospel with them will never risk experiencing their disapproval. The intensity of your conviction will determine the intensity of the persecution you experience. Secondly, the extent of the persecution you face is determined by the spiritual climate of the culture in which you live. The extent of the persecution you face is also determined by the spiritual climate of the culture in which you live. Thursday night, we had another one of our dinners with the pastor. I had 200 folks there. Half of them were prospects. It was a great evening. But during the question and answer time, somebody asked me the question, said, "Pastor, do you think this world is getting worse?" I said, "Well, worse than what? I mean, is our culture more decadent, more ungodly than that of the first century during the Roman Empire?" Well, no. But is our culture, especially in America, more ungodly than it was 40 or 50 or 100 years ago? The answer would be yes. In fact, if you don't believe that the culture in which we are living right now in America is more ungodly than it has been in the past, I want you to ask yourself how the American people, especially the media, would respond if the President of the United States made these remarks during a televised speech from the Oval Office. Quote, "The general principles on which the fathers achieved independence were the general principles of Christianity. I will avow that I then believed and now believe that those general principles of Christianity are eternal and immutable as the existence and attributes of God, and that those principles of liberty are unalterable as human nature." Can you imagine how people would respond if the president said this country was founded on Christian principles? Why, there would be howls and cries and calls of impeachment all around the country. And yet, those are the words that were spoken by the second president of the United States, John Adams. We have become increasingly hostile toward Christianity in our country. Now, secularists would attribute that change to our nation's collective open-mindedness and tolerance. They would say, we now are much more sophisticated than earlier generations. We recognize that there are multiple paths to God, and no one religion can claim exclusivity. Biblicists would say, no, it is Romans chapter 1 in action. Because our nation has rejected the truth of God, we have fallen into a time of darkening in our understanding. But regardless of the reason, I think even the most casual observer realizes that our culture is more hostile toward Christianity than at any other time in our nation's history. And realizing that that negativity and hostility is more likely to increase than it is to subside means we ought to get ready for persecution. Well, how should we respond to the escalating attacks against Christians? How do we get ready for persecution? In Hebrews chapter 10, verse 25, the writer says, we ought to encourage one another, and all the more as we see the day drawing near. Now, one way we can encourage one another as Christians is to help prepare one another for this inevitable time of persecution. I want to share with you three words that I believe are essential in strengthening yourself and preparing for the coming persecution that every genuine follower of Christ will experience. The first word, and write it down, is the word certain. Suffering is certain. The first recorded case of persecution against Christians as a whole occurred under Emperor Nero in 64 AD. However, as in our culture, this awful persecution against Christians didn't happen suddenly. Instead, it happened progressively. Nero was allowed by the population to commit these atrocities against Christians because, as the historian Tacitus notes, Christians were already a class hated for the abominations by the populace. There was a growing hatred toward Christians that finally allowed Nero to commit these heinous crimes against believers.
1: There's much more I want to say about what to do when persecution comes, so please tune in tomorrow. As you know, we're coming up on a milestone for America, our 250th birthday. And I know that our Pathway to Victory listeners care deeply about the future of our great nation. So, as you feel stirred in your heart to take action, let me urge you to partner with Pathway to Victory by giving to the $1.5 million In God We Trust matching challenge that's active right now. From her earliest days, America has been blessed by God because generation after generation, this country bowed its knee to God, and He responded with a blessing that stunned the world. Well, my friend, that blessing is not guaranteed. The scripture is eminently clear. Nations that forget God forfeit His favor. And I believe that we are watching that forfeiture happen in real time. But I also believe it's not too late. The same God who blessed this nation can restore her. This matching challenge is our chance to take action. Every dollar you give today is immediately doubled, reaching more souls, strengthening more families, and calling this nation back to the God who made her great. And when you respond today, I'm going to send you our 250th commemorative edition of America is a Christian Nation. This is a stunning, full-color celebration of the faith that built this country. In a culture that's working overtime to erase that heritage, this volume stands as a permanent, beautiful reminder of the truth. Here's David to tell you more.
2: 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I'm David J. Mullins. 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
15: 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That's next on Way of Grace. Join us.

0: died, buried, rose again, and ever lives at the right hand of the Father to make intercession for us in heaven. This is our gospel. This is what we as believers live on and live by. Welcome to Way of Grace. Pastor Jessica Stand has us back in 1 Corinthians 15, verses 1 through 8. It's our message called The Risen Lord Testified, as we celebrate Easter this week here on Way of Grace. Join us. Here's Pastor Jesse and today's program.
1: Point number one, then, the gospel sounded off. I love this, because if you read in verse 1, what Paul says is, "Moreover, brethren, I am declaring unto you the gospel which I have already preached unto you." Now, I want to stop right there and show you what he's doing. When he goes into "moreover," he's already gotten past chapter 14, verse 39 and 40, where he talks about, you know, speaking in tongues and let all things be done decently in order. But above this, this is what I want to let you know. I want to let you know that I am explaining or declaring or unfolding to you presently. I am explaining, expounding, unfolding to you presently. Watch this. The gospel that I already have preached to you. He said, I want you to get this now. What I'm doing right now is explaining the gospel. Now, this is really important because the gospel doesn't have to always be explained. It has to initially simply be declared. What you do in declaring the gospel is simply and plainly state that Jesus is the Son of the living God. God sent him into the world to bear the sins of his people. Christ died on the cross. Christ was buried in the grave, and Christ rose again the third day. That is the simple gospel message. It's laid out in verses 3 and 4. Now, when you declare that, it is truth, but it is a truth that is inherent and filled with all sorts of rich truths that ultimately have to be what? Explained. What Paul said is, when you go around and you say, Jesus rose again from the dead, Jesus, the Son of God, rose again from the dead, Jesus of Nazareth rose again from the dead, you are singing the gospel. That's why I'm using the term sounded off, because that's what they were doing. They were sounding off the gospel, heralding the gospel, declaring the gospel. Now watch this. And it was designed to draw people in. So when you hear a herald going through the city, blowing a horn, attention, attention, the king has news. What's the news, herald? His son rose again from the dead. Let everybody rejoice. Let everybody rejoice. The king's son is risen from the dead. And that heralding sound, that heralding song, which is I'm about to press home to you, that heralding joy is designed to draw people into close proximity so you can say, sit down, let me explain it to you. And that's what the Holy Spirit uses. So let me say this to you, children of living God. There is a fundamental importance that when you and I share the gospel, that we gospel the gospel. I taught this years ago, coming up out of some of the faulty forms of Reformed theology where we are so didactically cerebral in our development of biblical truth that we often divorce ourselves from the inherent mandate of actually communicating biblical truth with the character and tone that that biblical truth merits. If the resurrection of Christ doesn't make you happy, you can't gospel it. To gospel is to declare good news. And to declare good news, you got to believe that good news. That good news has to impact you. It's God's purpose that when we share the gospel, we gospel the gospel. Mr. Spurgeon said it. He says, I can't figure out my pastor brethren who can sit around with a cloud over their head and speaking from the standpoint of notions and doubts and even fears and threatenings and talk about good news. He says, it makes no sense. When you actually believe good news, you ought to be happy. You ought to be excited about it. The angels were. Peter, James, and John were, and what I'm getting to you right here as a foundational truth, what Paul said is, I'm explaining, I'm trying to make known to you, norizo is our Greek verb, it's in the present tense. My job is to make known to you, Corinthians, watch this, what I preached gladly to you several years ago. You heard Paul coming through, that little Jewish man who said, I have become all things to all men, that if by any means I might win some. He just plainly, flat out stood in the middle of Athens, stood in the middle of Corinth and began to preach. And that sound went out and people began to come. Now, I can tell you that's what happened for us at Grace too. Small little handful of people. And when God was gracious enough to set us on fire, make us happy about Jesus Christ, that's when sinners started coming. Because see, when you got a fire going on, not only do you have light, you have warmth. And it's cold out there outside of Christ. It's dark out there outside of Christ. There's all kind of things to be worried about outside of Christ. But when the light of the knowledge of the glory of God is inflamed by the fire of His Spirit, creating not only clarity, but warmth, then the soul draws near with an open heart and an open ear to hear exactly what this foolish man or woman who is on fire for God has to say. This is what we mean by sounding off. I love the language. The gospel sounded off. He says, moreover, brethren, I declare unto you the gospel which I have preached. Here's another way that I can express it for those of you who are students of the Word of God. Paul is saying, I am expounding the doctrine of Christ to you now. The doctrine that I before simply exalted the person in. See, in the preaching of the gospel, you exalt the person of Christ. You make him everything. You make him everything that he is. Jesus, Jesus, Jesus is all the world to me. You make him everything that he is. You declare him for who he is and what he did. What is the gospel but the person and the work of Jesus Christ? And I love the way the enemies of Whitfield put it. The enemies of Whitfield would come around Whitfield as Whitfield would be preaching on a soapbox to thousands of people, and they were intellectual eggheads, dead in trespasses and sin. But some of them would say, after having heard him preach, I don't know if I necessarily believe what he preached, but here's what I know. He believes what he preached. And when the gospel is preached by men and women believing that gospel, it will be adorned by an attitude and character of joy and celebration, of jubilance and happiness, of confidence and zeal. Zeal will make you want to talk to men and women about the fire that's burning in your bosom. Am I making some sense? Zeal will make you want to do it. Moreover, brethren, I declare unto you the gospel which I preached unto you. Point number one, the gospel sounded off. Three simple propositions. He was presently striving to clarify it. Presently striving to clarify. Paul would use this Greek term, norizo. I'm trying to get you to understand several times. I'm just going to give you two verses. 1 Corinthians 12:1. You've heard it before. Listen to it. 1 Corinthians 12:1, where the Apostle Paul said to the church at Corinth, it's important for you to know. Now, concerning spiritual gifts, brethren, I would not have you ignorant. I want you to be clear on these things. That's our word. I want you to know fully about spiritual gifts. I would not want you to be ignorant. If you read your Bible carefully, Paul said that to the church at Corinth. He said it to the Thessalonians. He said it to the Philippians. He said, I don't want you ignorant. I want you to know what you need to know about him. And again, one more verse, Ephesians 6:19. I love it the way he puts it here, Ephesians 6:19. He said, pray for me that utterance may be given unto me that I may open my mouth, what? Boldly. Now, the word boldly there simply means to be as plain as any human being could be. That when he preaches, you understand what he says, even if you don't agree with it. Now, that should be the aim of preaching and teaching. The aim of preaching and teaching is not first and foremost to make people believe the gospel. The aim of preaching and teaching is that people might understand the gospel. It's only God who can make a person believe it. But when you're done telling it like it is, let the unbeliever and the believer both say, we heard you, preacher. We heard you loud and clear. I don't like what you said, but I heard what you said. My job is done. Where I have not spoken plainly and clearly enough for you to be able to disagree with me intelligently or agree with me intelligently, I have not declared the gospel to you. And that was Paul's job over and over. And so what he's doing in 1 Corinthians chapter 15 is declaring unto them the gospel and its implications, the beauty of the implications of the gospel of the death, burial, and what? Resurrection of Christ. He says, what I formerly announced to you, I am presently striving to clarify. And our third subpoint is simple, the joyful sound. The joyful sound. Will you pull up Psalm 89, verse 14 and 15? I want you to hear it. I've already stated it, that the gospel should be declared joyfully, because this is a wonderful sound. There's no better sound than the message of redemption by grace through faith in Jesus Christ. No better sound. Listen to how the psalmist puts it. In Psalm 89, justice and judgment are the habitation of your throne. Mercy and truth shall go before you. If you have a gospel lens, you can see that. Can't you see the gospel there? If you got a gospel lens, you can see justice and judgment are the habitation of your throne. We saw justice and judgment on Friday with the man hanging between heaven and earth under the wrath of God on the behalf of those who are nothing but hell-bound sinners facing the judgment and justice of God. By my righteous servant's knowledge, he shall justify many. Now notice what it says again. And then he says, it is a habitation of your throne. Mercy and truth shall go before you. That sounds like the grace and truth that John talked about in the Gospel of John chapter 1. And we beheld him, the only begotten of the Father, full of what? Grace and truth. And of his fullness have we all received, and grace for grace. What am I saying, saints? When you understand the cross work of Christ, you understand God's justice and you understand his mercy. You understand that God was just in punishing Christ for the sins of those who believed on him, and that God was merciful in not punishing us personally for our sins. That throne did that. And that throne was in the form of a cross and in the person of Jesus. Watch this. That truth shall go before your face. Blessed is the people that know what? The joyful sound. See it? The joyful sound. They shall walk, O Lord, in the light of your countenance. Did you see it? Jesus is walking before them. They're following him, and they're enjoying the joyful sound of the gospel. They're enjoying the man that's walking before them who was formerly on the cross, bearing their sins, who is now the epitome of their mercy and propitiation and forgiveness of sins. The gospel declares justification. It declares forgiveness of sins in the person of Jesus. That ought to make you happy. Look at 1 Thessalonians chapter 1, verse 8. I like the way Paul takes up this sound again. He says in 1 Thessalonians 1, 8, where the church at Thessalonica had gotten the gospel immediately. If there's any church we would want to model, it's Thessalonica. He says, for from you what? Sounded out the word of the Lord. Do you see the metaphor? If, as we are in the book of the Revelation, we're dealing with seven seals, and we're dealing with seven what? Trumpets. And I've shared with you the trumpets in the book of Revelation is the authoritative declaration of the voice of God Almighty. He's blowing a trumpet. And this is why Paul said again in 1 Corinthians chapter 14, 8, if the trumpet be blown with an uncertain sound, how will the people know whether to celebrate, whether to cover for shelter, whether to gather for instruction? Numbers chapter 10, verse 1 through 3. And what we stated very clearly is a lot of times that shofar horn was blown in order for the people to gather together around the feast days. When you hear that joyful sound, it's time for Passover. It's time for unleavened bread. It's time for the Feast of Tabernacles. It's time for the Feast of Ingatherings. The people were there to celebrate. And the nature of the gospel for you and me is a message of celebration. The gospel sounded off joyfully. For Paul, the resurrection of Christ, ladies and gentlemen, is what we would call the pinnacle and capstone of the gospel. The Thessalonians, it says, for from them the word of the Lord sounded out, not only in Macedonia and in Achaia, which is near Corinth, but also in every place where your faith towards God is spread abroad. Do you see that, ladies and gentlemen? I actually preached on this maybe more than a decade ago. I'd love for the church at Grace to be the kind of people that everywhere we go, people have to put up with the saints, being ready to talk about Jesus, to preach him, to sing him, to boast in him, to gospel him. Oh yeah, we know those folks from GBC. They always talking about Jesus. They're always happy to lay the word out concerning Christ. They just light up when anybody says, do you know the gospel of the grace of God in Christ? We want to be able to be people who sound out the word of the gospel of the grace of God. Heaven loves that sound. Heaven loves that sound because it knows that sinners are saved through the gospel. And the whole of the heavens rejoice when one sinner repents. How important is the doctrine of the resurrection of Christ? It's the capstone that joins to the cornerstone that builds the whole of God's argument for how sinners must be saved. There's no other name given among men under heaven by which we must be saved, but by the name of Jesus Christ. And he is the essence of our resurrection. And again, the Apostle Paul lays this out fervently. So yeah, the gospel sounded off. Will you look now in chapter 15, verse 1, part B? He not only says, moreover, brethren, I declare unto you the gospel which I preached unto you, but then he says, which also you have received, and wherein you stand. That's point number two. The gospel sounded off. Point number two, the gospel stood upon. Now, what Paul's doing is he's really giving you a history of what already occurred. He says, I'm explaining to you this glorious gospel, which I preached and announced to you, which you also received. Received. Received. Not accepted, received. I don't want to be too nuanced, but let me help you. When the gospel's preached in earnest and men and women are saved, it's not because they are in their right mind or in their healthy faculty and they can sit up and negotiate with God. No, when the gospel's preached, it's preached to dead men and dead women, just as dead as Ezekiel's dead bones in Ezekiel 37. And unless God moves, you can't receive that gospel. The Holy Ghost must move in and do something for you you can't do for yourself. Make you to have ears to hear and eyes to see and a heart that says, I never heard it like this before. And the next thing you know, you have received in what we would call the celestial mailbox of your soul, the gift of eternal life in the person and work of the Lord Jesus. This is what the Apostle Paul is saying. When we preached the gospel to you in the regions of Achaia, God was gracious enough to plant this truth in your heart and make you believe this gospel. Do you see it? Now, notice the language, because I want you to capture it. He says, the gospel upon which you stand. Two things here. You received it, and this is what 1 John chapter 1:12 says. You've heard it before. Listen to John 1:12. And as many as received him, to them gave he the power to become the sons of God. Y'all remember that text? Long ago, this is how John puts it. But as many as received him, to them gave he power to become the sons of God. What an amazing transaction. To hear the gospel, and then the next thing you know, you are a son of God. The word power there means authority, not dynamite, authority. That God gives you and I the right to be called sons of God when faith is found in our hearts. To as many as received him, to them he gave the authority to become sons of God. Watch this. Even to them that what? Believe on his name. Faith in Christ gives you the authority to be a child of God because faith is a gift from God that was planted through the preaching of the gospel. Paul said that's what occurred for the Corinthians. But he also said something else. Going back there, notice what it says. Not only did you receive it, but wherein you stand. Wherein you stand. So in our second point, notice what it says. The gospel stood upon. I really want to press that home. The believer has only one standing. Now, the idea here of a standing means a position that's established and that's fixed. A position that's firm and unmovable. The position that a believer has with God is a position that's given to them via the gospel. In other words, the gospel declares who you are. The gospel declares what you have. The gospel declares your standing before God. The gospel declares your only hope of acceptance with God. What Paul is saying to the church at Corinth, I want you to hear, saints, you and I only have one standing, and it's in the context and content of what the gospel declared. The Bible has made it very plain that you and I are saved by faith through grace, and that not of yourselves. It is a gift of God, not of works, lest any man should boast. And if a man or a woman's going to stand before God, they're only going to stand on the grounds of the establishment of their soul by virtue of what Christ has done for them. The grounds upon which you stand are gospel grounds. Once the gospel is removed, hear me now, you have no standing. Once the gospel's removed, you have no standing. You have no standing if you have to stand before God on the grounds of who you are, or what you did, or what you're doing, or what you will do. All of that has now been completely wiped away by the what we call the pervasive testimony of God. Please hear me now. If a man or a woman is ever thinking, and we've got thousands of people watching today, pray for them. Thousands are watching. Pray for them. If you ever think that you're standing before God is on the grounds of who you are, what you did, or what you will do, you have no standing. You have no standing. I wish I had time. Psalm 1 lays it out very clearly concerning you and me. Starting at verse 3, he shall be like a tree planted by the rivers of water, whose leaves never wither, who bears his fruit in all of its seasons. Its roots go downward into that river that bears fruit all along, but the wicked is not so. The wicked don't have any roots. The wicked don't even have any hope. They have no faith. They have no grounds upon which to stand. The righteous do. And that's why in that same ominous psalm, you know what it says? The wicked, the ungodly, shall not stand in the judgment. They have no standing because they have no gospel. Ladies and gentlemen, the only hope you and I have is the gospel of the good news of Jesus Christ. Hallelujah. The gospel stood upon. You received it by grace. It is your only standing. Give me two verses. Matthew 18, 16. It's here where we are working through in the Revelation series, the principle of two or three witnesses. You've heard it before. Just listen to it. Here's what Christ says. But if he will not hear you, this is talking about loving radical accountability. When somebody in the church is acting a fool, then a brother goes to him quietly and tries to help him out, because that's what we should do. That's called love. You don't blast it before the whole congregation. But if he doesn't hear you or she doesn't hear you, then you go get another sister or a brother who actually knows the case as well, and they have to be mature, and they go and try to negotiate with them to help them come out of that error. Notice what Christ says. He says, take with thee one or two more, that in the mouth of two or three witnesses, every word may be what? It's established before God in heaven. You know what that means? Settled, firm, fixed. Unchanging. See that word established? That's our word upon which you and I stand. We are established in the gospel. It's a beautiful truth. When you know the gospel, when you believe the gospel, when you're trusting Christ, you're established. In God's eyes, you're like the tree planted by the rivers of water.
0: 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If you're writing to us, our address is 22768 Main Street. That's 22768 Main Street. Here in Hayward, the zip code 94541. That's 22768 Main Street, Hayward, California, 94541. 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
5: 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Then the golden plover returns to Hawaii, leaving their fledglings to grow up all by themselves. But what's amazing is these little baby birds who've never been to Hawaii somehow all fly to Hawaii. I mean, that's like built-in GPS, amazing. So the next time someone calls you a bird brain, take it as a compliment. We're told this is called the homing instinct. These little birds have a homing instinct. Listen, God created you with a homing instinct as well. It's a homesickness for heaven. You were designed to know God and go to heaven one day. That's what you're longing for deep down inside. That's it. You're longing for God. You're longing for real peace. You're longing for the forgiveness of your sin. That's why you've been on a quest ever since you've been a little kid. And you were made to know God, having a relationship with Him. But you must come to Him and believe. You need to do this now.
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5: There's a lot involved, and as mentioned at the beginning of our program, divine intervention is definitely needed. We'll spend some time in Proverbs, Ephesians, as well as Colossians, and we begin with Matthew 18 and Peter's question about forgiveness in verse 21. 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
6: The nature of forgiveness itself is probably one of the most profound aspects, you might say, of grace itself, of the reconciling factor of grace. Forgiveness is never easy, is it? It's hard. It's probably one of the most difficult things in the world to do, because forgiveness means this. Forgiveness means that the forgiving person, as this innocent one, resolves his own wrath over the sin of the guilty one and lets the guilty one go free. That's what forgiveness is. To forgive means that one genuinely loves somebody, and that love can move beyond the issue to the person. And you care more about the person than about what he's done or she has done. Let me tell you, forgiveness, there's a power, there's a force that's behind the aspect of forgiveness. When we forgive people, when we're willing to forgive people, there's a sense of empowerment, I think, that God brings into our lives. Forgiveness frees the person for the options of living. And when we refuse to forgive, when we downplay forgiveness, it really limits the offender, but it also holds the guilty under one's thumb. Now, I don't know if you're like me, but have you ever wished you could rewind the tape on life and say something maybe a little differently than what you said? You've been in those situations, I'm sure. Have you ever wished you could just hit the, you might call it the reset button for your day or your week or your month? Sometimes we just kind of, we want to reboot. You know, we want to, you know, I think on the PC it's what? Control, Alt, Delete, right? I mean, I use Macs now, so I don't have that problem anymore. But those of you still enslaved to the PC, you know what I'm talking about. See, but the good news is that God serves up our life in what I like to call bite-sized chunks, bite-sized pieces of minutes, hours, days, weeks, months, and years. And he does that for a purpose. Because at the beginning of each one of those sections, you can have a fresh start. You can start over. You can hit the reset button or reboot or whatever you want to call it and start the day afresh. And we're going to be celebrating communion here in a couple minutes. And this is a time for us as a body of Christ, definitely, to kind of reset things, to refocus, to make sure that our priorities are in the right order, to make sure that we're doing what we need to be doing for the Lord, and to really focus on that. Now, you know, in any kind of a family, whether it's a marriage or whether it's a family or extended family, whatever, there's always issues. So-and-so arrives late to the Christmas dinner, you know, how could he, how dare he do that, you know, or whatever. And these issues come up, okay, within the families of people. And whenever issues come up in our lives, we have an opportunity to be Christ-like. We have an opportunity to come across in such a way that says, you know what, I'm going to acknowledge that and I'm just going to forgive you for it. You're never more like Christ when you do that. You're never more like Christ when you are willing to extend the hand and forgive a brother or sister or even a non-believer for something that they have done against you. That's really the, you might say, the epitome of our Christian walk. When we do that, we're most like Christ. When your children do something wrong, I know when our grandkids do something wrong, you know, usually they end up getting into trouble. And sometimes, depending on what it is, maybe they said something rude or something to myself or grandma or something like that, and Crystal makes them come back. And they have to say they're sorry and ask for forgiveness. And they have

0: to know why they're asking that. It's not just, oh, we go ask Grandpa for forgiveness. Okay, Grandpa, do you forgive me? Yeah, I forgive you. No, and it's heart-wrenching, okay, for me anyway. You know, and I kind of like to downplay, well, you know, it wasn't anything. Crystal, don't worry about it. But see, she's trying to teach her kids certain principles, and so I have to go along with this. And so, you know, when you have a little four-year-old or five-year-old coming up to you, Grandpa, you got the eyes, I'm sorry, I was rude to you, I said this, that was, whatever. I mean, what kind of monster would you be? I don't forgive you, you know? I'm not going to forgive you. See, our tolerance on forgiveness seems to go, you know, we're able to tolerate forgiveness a lot easier with children, aren't we? It just seems that way. Why? Because they're not all together. They're not adults, they're not responsible. They do silly things, they do stupid things sometimes. And so for that, at times they ask for forgiveness and we freely give it to them, freely, because of their ignorance, because of their inability, because of just who they are as children. Well, what Christ is showing his disciples here in this section is that when you're childlike, all right, basically it's the equivalent of saying you're going to fail. Children fail. Children do things they shouldn't do. Children break things. They do things by accident. They do all sorts of things that as an adult, if you were to do them, boy, you'd be classified as, wow, what's wrong with this person? But see, we're a lot more forgiving when it comes to children. And there are going to be times when we do wrong things because, you know what, we're still in the process of maturing as believers. The childlikeness of the believer. We're still putting our spiritual lives together and in priority. And when we do sin, and after we go through this process that we've been outlining the last couple weeks, we are also, the Bible points out, to be forgiven just as children are to be forgiven. Remember, Christ has a little child on his lap this whole time in Matthew 18 as he's talking to his disciples. And he's using that child as a prop. He's using that child as an example of innocence and just of childlikeness. And he says, you have to be like this child if you want to come into my kingdom, and you got to be protected like this child. You have to be disciplined like this child, but you also have to be willing to forgive. Now, people can hold grudges rather easily against adults, but it's very abnormal for someone to hold a grudge against a child. It just is. I've never heard of that, really. That would be really odd. You would really have to do something horrible as a child to have your parents hold that grudge against you for the rest of your life, especially when you're just a little, you know, 2, 3, 4 year old. That just doesn't happen. And we tend to forgive children readily. But when it comes to our adulthood, all of a sudden somebody does something wrong against us, what happens? Boy, our defenses kick in. And we don't go there as easy to the area of forgiveness. But it's a great virtue. It's a virtue that Christ manifested over and over and over again in his life. And it's necessary if you're going to show love to people, if you're going to have any kind of meaning relationship with anybody, forgiveness has to be a constant in that relationship. I mean, can you imagine being in a marriage where there's no forgiveness? I don't know about you, but I'd be in trouble every day because we're not perfect people. We're imperfect people. And we're called to love each other with the love of God. And man, there's sometimes I just thank God for forgiveness. And so we're going to look at this topic this week and today. We're just going to scratch the surface today. But I want to read for us the section that deals with this. And I want to begin in verse 21 of chapter 18 of Matthew. Matthew 18, verse 21. And we're going to just read it through till the end of the chapter. And basically what happens is Peter asks a question, Jesus answers the question, and he gives him a illustration with a parable. So follow along as I read Matthew 18:21. Then Peter came up and said to him, Lord, how often will my brother sin against me and I forgive him? As many as 7 times? And Jesus said to him, I do not say to you 7 times, but 70 times 7. Therefore the kingdom of heaven may be compared to a king who wished to settle accounts with the servants. When he began to settle, one was brought to him who owed him 10,000 talents. And since he could not pay, his master ordered him to be sold with his wife and children and all that they had, until payment was made. So the servant fell on his knees, imploring him, have patience with me, and I will pay you everything. And out of pity for him, the master of that servant released him and forgave him the debt. Verse 28, but when that same servant went out, he found one of his fellow servants who owed him 100 denarii, and seizing him, he began to choke him, saying, pay what you owe. So his fellow servant fell down and pleaded with him, have patience with me, and I will pay you. He refused, and he went and he put him in prison until he should pay the debt. When his fellow servants saw what had taken place, they were greatly distressed. And they went and they reported to their master all that had taken place. Then his master summoned him and said to him, you wicked servant, I forgave you all that debt because you pleaded with me? And should not you have had mercy on your fellow servant as I had mercy on you? And in anger, his master delivered him to the jailers until he should pay all his debt. So also, my heavenly Father will do to every one of you if you do not forgive your brother from your heart. Wow. It's a pretty interesting section of Scripture. So many times we are wronged in life, and what does God call us to do? God calls us to forgive. God calls us to forgive. Well, I just want to set this morning, as we prepare our hearts for communion, I want us to understand a little bit more about forgiveness before we even really enter into this text. We enter in a little bit. But I want you to turn over to Proverbs chapter 19, verse 11. Proverbs 19, verse 11. And the Bible has a lot to say about forgiveness. It really does. And there are some people who carry burdens, weights around. I mean, imagine yourself weighted down with just bags of sand. That's what unforgiveness, if you're carrying unforgiveness in your heart, that's what it's doing to you. It's just weighing you down. I remember when I was in high school, my brother used to make me wear ankle weights, and I'd have to go run back and forth in front of the house with these ankle weights on. I just hate it. You know, it's just this added, you know, 1 or 2 pounds on your legs, and it was meant to make you stronger and everything, but it was hot, and I can still feel how those ankle weights, you know, they'd be kind of around your ankle, and they'd rub against your sock, and eventually, I remember getting little blisters, you know, around. Oh, it was horrible. He said, you'll thank me for this one day, you know, yeah, whatever, you know. But I remember when I was able to take those weights off, I mean, I felt like I could run 1 million miles an hour. You know, I felt like I could walk on water when those weights were off. And that's what it is when we're carrying around the burden and this burden of unforgiveness in our hearts. God wants us to unleash that. Well, in Proverbs 19, verse 11, here's what it says about forgiveness. It says, good sense makes one slow to anger, and it is his glory to overlook or forgive an offense, to pass over a transgression, some translations read. In other words, if you want to see a man at his best, it's when he is willing to forgive and is forgiving a sin that is committed against him. That's what Proverbs, in just there, that has to place. Turn over to Ephesians in the New Testament, Ephesians chapter 4. Paul really outlines for us as Christians, forgiveness should be part of our whole life. He's talking about the whole new life from 17 down in Ephesians chapter 4. But look at all the way down in verse 32. He just gets done telling him, don't talk with bitterness or wrath and anger and clamor and all that. Guard your speech. And then he says in verse 32, he says, be kind to one another, tenderhearted. And what's it say next? Forgiving one another. And then I love this phrase at the end of this verse, because it's just so convicting. As what? As God in Christ forgave who? Forgave you. The idea is, you know what? When somebody does something wrong against you, We don't attack that person. You don't make yourself out to be some self-righteous person. Oh, I can't believe they did this to me. That's not what we do. That's not what the Bible says we do. The Bible says that, you know what? Just as we've been reading in Matthew, go to them, you explain the situation, whatever. And when it comes to a point in time where, you know what, they're really acknowledging this or not. But if they acknowledge it, it's great. Because then you have reconciliation. Right? But even if there's no reconciliation in a relationship, the worst thing you can do is hold a grudge. The worst thing you can do is hold a grudge. I always tell people, you know what? This person you're talking to me about right now that we've just talked 30 minutes about, and you're all worked up and your blood pressure's going through the roof and you're just, you know, you're all upset at how this person's treated you, whatever. I wonder what they're doing right now. They're probably out playing golf. They're probably just at work having a good time. They're not thinking of you. And here you are, man, you're just so tight about this, and you need to leave it go. See, but we our flesh kicks in and we feel, well, no, we have the right and we demand this. No. If it works out, you go to them and they repent. Hey, great. Then there's reconciliation in the relationship. But it says here that we are to forgive one another, especially in the body of Christ, beloved. I mean, when we can't forgive a brother or sister in Christ, stop and think about it. I mean, we are in direct violation of what God says us that we should be doing right here in this verse. And we're to do it as God in Christ forgave you. I mean, did you deserve to be forgiven? Are you going to tell me that, oh yeah, I deserve salvation, when the Bible says that we've all sinned and fall short of the glory of God, that there's none righteous, no, not one? That at the proper time, Christ died for us, even though we were yet, what? Still sinners, the Bible says? I mean, are you glad that you're part of a salvation program where God says, you know what? You don't have to get cleaned up for me to save you. I mean, think what it would be like if God said, hey, salvation's over here, and if you can make it over here, if you can get yourself clean enough to enter into my presence, well, then you'll be saved. There's a lot of religions like that. Most religions are like that in the world. I grew up in one. All your life, basically, what are you doing? You're trying to earn your way. You're trying to do stuff so that God will love you more. And sometimes when we're saved out of such a religion like that, I think sometimes we carry that over to our current Christian walk. Because it's a hard thing to get out of our head. I remember when I first became a Christian, that, you know, I just felt like I needed to do stuff. So I just got busy doing stuff. And that's good. You should be busy for the Lord. But, I mean, it had no boundaries. I mean, I would do anything. Because in my mind, I'm thinking, okay, I'm a Christian now. God died for me. Man, there's nothing I won't do for him. I got to do everything. And I remember when I was at Indiana University of Pennsylvania my last year there, I mean, some of my studies actually suffered. Because I was down at the church helping the pastor do something. You know, just because they said, well, if anybody wants to come out on Thursday night to go on visitation, hey, I was there. You know, Saturday morning visitation, I was there. I didn't even know what visitation was. I was a brand new Christian. And yeah, we go around and hand out these tracts to people. Okay, fine. You know, we're going to paint the church. Hey, I'm there. And that's fine. I mean, we should have a servant's heart. But what I'm saying is some of that came out of the idea of, well, I have to do this because I want God to love me. And that's just not what the Bible says. The Bible says that we're saved not because of our works. We're saved onto good works. God has prepared before the foundation of the world works for us to do as believers. But those works don't lead to salvation. Those works are a result of our salvation. And so when it tells us here that we should be forgiving one another, even as God for Christ's sake has forgiven us, we are freely to offer this forgiveness to others. Because God didn't charge me. Last time I checked, he didn't charge me anything for the forgiveness that Christ offers me. I just had to ask for it. Well, look at Colossians. Colossians chapter 3, verse 13. And Paul similarly told the Colossians here that is similar, very similar verse. He's talking in verse 12 there. He says, put on then as God's chosen ones, holy and beloved, compassionate hearts, kindness, humility, meekness, and patience. And then he says this, bearing in verse 13 with one another. What does that, kind of sounds like it's a little bit of work, right? I mean, I just don't know how I put up with that guy or that gal or whatever. That's the idea. You're bearing with them. Bearing with one another. And if one has a complaint against another, because that's going to happen in any life it does, in any family, in any marriage, in any church. If you have a complaint against one another, what are you supposed to do? Forgiving each other as the Lord has forgiven you. So you also must forgive. It's not an option. It's not an option. And that word is the idea that it has this ongoing mode of forgiveness in our life. It's not a one-time deal. We're going to talk about the different types of forgiveness at the end of this short lesson here today, but it's important to understand that here Paul is saying, you know what, as you're interacting with the body of Christ, forgiveness just has to be right there at the top, because you're going to have issues with everybody. Because we're all sinners saved by grace. We all have different personalities. We're all gifted in a different way. And when we come together, you know, I think it was Chuck Swindoll who said the church fellowship within the body of Christ is kind of like a pack of porcupines trying to get close together. You know, they get only so close, and then they start to prick each other. That doesn't feel good, you know. That's what the body of Christ is like. And so when that happens, we should be forgiving to one another. It's the glory of man that we should forgive one another. And really, it's the obligation of the Christian who has been forgiven so much by God himself through Christ that we have a forgiving heart, that we don't bear grudges, that we don't hold on to resentment. Matter of fact, I would even say that we should be eager to forgive. We should count it a privilege that we can even forgive at all. When someone wrongs you, when someone does something wrong against you, in your heart, you should be thinking, you know what? This is an opportunity for me to forgive that person. I mean, how many times have you thought that? I haven't. So God's worked on me a while, kind of put me through the ringer and brought me through a process, and then eventually it's like, okay, I just got to let this go. This is ridiculous. It's eating me up. Remember, this is, they're all there, and they're all talking with Jesus, probably in this home. Jesus has a child on his lap. Peter comes up, and just to kind of put it in the context here, it says, then Peter came up and said to him, Lord, how often will my brother sin against me and I forgive him? After all this discussion on discipline and how to confront somebody and to restore and reconcile and all this stuff, Peter comes up with this ingenious question. He wants to ask Christ this question because it's on his heart. Maybe it was on the heart of the other ones, but they didn't have the boldness to ask. So he says, look, Lord, okay, let's say we go after this guy and we restore him as our brother. Okay, we got the reconciliation, we got everything. But you know what? It happens again. He sins again. Does this forgiveness that you're talking about here, does this have a limit? That's his question, isn't it? I mean, after it happens again and again and again, do you finally say, look, pal, I'm not going to forgive you anymore? That's the question. At what point does our forgiveness run out? That's what Peter wants to know.
1: 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We do thank you for joining us and look forward to hearing from you. It would mean a great deal to us at this time of year. Until next week at this same time, God bless. 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
8: With SRN News, I'm Jason Walker. House Republicans approving a $70 billion measure to fund immigration enforcement agencies for the next 3 years. Measure now goes to the White House and for President Trump's signature. Democratic leader Hakeem Jeffries says the money would further fund Trump's violent mass deportation machine. United States launching airstrikes on Iranian military sites after blaming Tehran for the crash of that American Apache chopper, and that has prompted new Iranian attacks across the region and raising fears of a broader conflict. As President Trump boosts coal over solar power, some global energy leaders are holding out, saying that solar power is still very strong, but several sources show the coal is once again beginning to climb. This is SRN News.
9: Homelessness. We hear a lot about it, but whether it's a byproduct of the ravages of natural disaster or out of human failure, trying to survive on the street is rough. Worse so for families and children. 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
11: A number of years ago, I was giving a Bible study way up in the mountains of Tennessee. I had to drive on a dirt road a few miles to get back to this little cabin. It was a log cabin, dirt floor, no running water, no toilet, no electricity, and studying with some mountain people. As I was studying the Bible there, a mountain man walked in smoking a big cigar. And as he smoked the big cigar and was puffing away, he said, "Praise God, I'm healed. Praise God, I'm healed." I was just a young pastor, and I looked at this man. I said, "Sir, what have you been healed from?" He said, "Lung cancer." I said, "Lung cancer, and you're still smoking a big cigar?" He said, "Young man, don't you know? If you have enough faith, no big cigar smoke can touch you, and you will be always in God's hand. Nothing can take you out of God's hand, and so you can smoke as many big cigars as you want. You'll never get lung cancer." Do you think the big cigar man was right or wrong? If you have faith, can you eat whatever you want, drink whatever you want, live however you want, and say, "But I just have enough faith, so it's, you know, it's not going to hurt me"? The Bible has a message for an end time generation. And that message is not only a message of spiritual health and mental health, it's also a message of physical health. We've been studying in this series God's last message for the world. It's called The Message of the Three Angels. It's found in the book of Revelation. And in Revelation 14, verse 6, it says, "And I saw another angel flying in the middle of heaven, having the everlasting gospel to them that dwell upon the earth, to be preached to every nation, kindred, tongue, and people, saying with a loud voice, fear God," that is, respect God, take God seriously, obey God, "and give glory to Him. For the hour of His judgment is come, and worship Him who made heaven, earth, the sea, and the fountains of waters." We discussed in our last program that to fear God means to obey Him, and that God is leading a generation of men and women in these last days of Earth's history to be totally committed to His will and live godly lives of obedience. As Jesus said in John 14, verse 15, "If you love me, keep my commandments." But today, in this program, we want to look at what does it mean to give glory to God. Can I give glory to God if I'm abusing my body? Can I give glory to God if I'm taking toxic substances into my body? Am I giving glory to God smoking, drinking, vaping, etc.? Am I giving glory to God if I have a high fat, rich, sugary diet? What does it mean to give glory to God? What is God calling us to do in this final message to mankind that says, fear God and give glory to Him? What does it mean to give glory to God? How do we do that? Let's go to the book of Corinthians, 1 Corinthians chapter 6. Here in Scripture, we have clear instructions what it means to give glory to God. 1 Corinthians chapter 6, and here Scripture says, do you not know that your body is the temple of the Holy Spirit, who is in you, which you have from God, and you're not your own? For you're bought with a price, therefore glorify God in your body and in your spirit, which are God's. So the Scripture teaches that our bodies are the temple of the Holy Spirit. And as the temple of the Holy Spirit, God invites us to glorify Him. I remember I was helping a lady quit smoking once, and as I was helping her, everything we tried, she couldn't quit. And one day I came to her home and she said, Pastor Mark, I've quit. I said, what was the key? She said, I began to visualize my body as the temple of the Holy Spirit. And I began to visualize God living within me through His Spirit. And then I said, every cigarette that I take and smoke, every time I inhale that tobacco smoke, I'm really choking the Spirit of God. Pastor Mark, I can't do that anymore. If my body is the temple of God, I want to treat it like that temple. How do we give glory to God in these temples of ours? 1 Corinthians chapter 10, verse 31 puts it this way. Therefore, whether you eat or drink, or whatever you do, do all to the glory of God. So, eating and drinking, we eat and drink to the glory of God. The things that we take into our body either are defiling our bodies or we're giving glory to God in our bodies. Our bodies are not a plaything. They're a temple. The temple of the Holy Spirit. How we treat our bodies indicates our appreciation for our Creator. Let's suppose someone gave you a magnificent piece of art. That piece of art was by Leonardo da Vinci or Michelangelo, say. It could be a sculpture by da Vinci or a picture by Michelangelo. And let's suppose you decided to take that sculpture and paint it all different colors, defiling the sculpture. It would be a disrespect to the artist. Or let's suppose you wanted to touch up on some of the great masters of paintings, or you just painted over them in modern art. This indeed would be disrespect. So we disrespect God if we defile the highest thing of all creation. There's nothing higher in the created world that God has done than created our bodies. These bodies are created in the image of God. You remember what it says in Genesis chapter 1. You go back to creation, and in Genesis chapter 1, the Bible talks about the fact that we are created in the very image of God. Genesis chapter 1, verse 27, the Scripture says, so God created man in His own image. In the image of God, He created him. Male and female, He created them. What does it mean that we create in the image of God? There's a physical resemblance, certainly. There is a mental resemblance. We can think, we can reason, we can choose. We are spiritual beings. All of this, physically, mentally, emotionally, spiritually, we're created in the image of God. Our goal is to preserve the image of God in humanity. And we do that by following basic health principles to preserve the physical image of God. We preserve the mental image of God by filling our minds with the very Word of God. And through His Word, our minds are changed. The Bible talks about the renewing of our mind. And so our goal is to preserve the very image of God, to prepare for the soon return of Jesus in our world. In 1 Thessalonians chapter 5, the Bible talks about the fact that God indeed has for us a plan in these last days of Earth's history, a plan in which we are to be preserved physically, mentally, spiritually. So what we eat, what we drink, what we take into our bodies makes a dramatic difference. 1 Thessalonians chapter 5, verse 23 and 24. And the Bible puts it this way. 1 Thessalonians chapter 5. Now may the God of peace himself sanctify you. What does it mean to sanctify you? To make you holy completely. How much completely? May your whole spirit, that is your mental attitude. You know, sometimes we say this person has a gentle spirit, they have a kind spirit, they have an angry spirit. May your whole spirit, your soul, that's your spiritual faculties, and your body be preserved blameless unto the coming of the Lord Jesus Christ. He who calls you is faithful, and he also will do it. The scripture says that God is faithful, and if we dedicate our bodies to him, he will enable us to glorify himself in these bodies of ours. I've seen people struggle with terrible addictions. Some have struggled with drug addiction. Some have been addicted to alcohol. Some have been addicted to tobacco. And I've seen God move powerfully in their lives. I remember on one occasion I was studying the Bible with a woman who had a terrible smoking addiction. And she really wanted to quit, but didn't seem to have the strength, didn't seem to have the willpower. So we studied the Bible. And I remember coming to Philippians chapter 4 with her in verse 13 that says, I can do all things through Christ who strengthens me. And I said, and I'll call her name Joy. I said, Joy, do you believe that? She said, well, I know that Jesus can do it, but I don't know if I can. I said, now, wait a minute. What does the text say? I can do all things through who? Christ who strengthens me. She said, but I'm so weak. I said, yeah, but Jesus is strong. She said, but I don't have much of a will. But no, but Jesus can strengthen your will. And she was just hesitating and struggling. So I said to her, well, Joy, take out your pen. I want you to write something. I can do all things. And then I want you to write, except quit smoking through Jesus Christ who strengthened me. And she looked at me and said, Pastor Mark, I'm not going to do that. I'm not going to write in my Bible, I can do all things except quit smoking through Jesus Christ. I said, Carol, do you believe it? I want you to put your finger on this text and say, by the grace of God, I claim the promises of God. I can do all things through Christ who strengthens me. And she said, Pastor Mark, I believe it. I can't do it, but Jesus can. I am weak, but he is strong. I'm frail, but he's mighty. And we claim the promises of God, and God gave that woman victory. Now, certainly, I helped her. I told her that when she got a craving, I wanted her to start drinking water that would help to flush the nicotine out of her system. I told her that I wanted her to start taking walks right after the meal, her meals, rather than sitting down in the chair that was saturated with tobacco and the curtains saturated with tobacco. Get out, take a walk. We helped her in many ways get on a better physical lifestyle program. She was rejoicing that now she had victory through Jesus Christ our Lord, and now she could glorify God through that victory.
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11: I remember another occasion I was helping a group of middle-aged adults over alcohol. And we claimed the promises of God, that God could deliver them from their addiction to alcohol. And there was a given night that they brought all their alcohol into their kitchen. They went and got their Budweiser beer cans out of the refrigerator. They went and got their Johnny Walker whiskey out and put it on the table. They went and took all of their alcohol. And we claimed the promises of God and began to sing, "Praise God, whom all blessings flow." We read to them the promises of God and read to them, for example, 1 John chapter 5. "This is the confidence we have in Him." And I said, "Where's the confidence? Is the confidence in ourselves?" "No, Pastor. This is the confidence that we have in Him. If we ask anything according to His will, He hears us." Is it your will? Is it God's will for you to give up this addictive alcohol that's destroying your brain cells? "Yes, Pastor." "Is it, do you have confidence that you can do it?" "No, Pastor." "Do you have confidence and He can do it?" "Yes, Pastor." "This is the confidence we have where? In Him, that if we ask anything according to His will," what does He do? "He hears us. Whatsoever we ask, we know that we have the petitions we desired of Him." We took that alcohol. We began to sing, "Praise God, whom all blessings so I took the can of beer, Budweiser, and opened it up and handed it to this young woman. And I said to her, "Go pour this down the sink." And took the Johnny Walker whiskey, unscrewed the top, popped the corks, poured it down the sink. We sang and the whole place stunk like alcohol, but they had victory in Jesus Christ our Lord. I remember a young man struggling with drugs, really going through a terrible, terrible struggle. He had been abusing drugs since he was just in his early teens. His brain was becoming fried. And I said, "Look, I know that God can renew and restore all those years." You know, sometimes when we abuse our bodies pay the toll of that. Our minds pay the toll of that. And it becomes extremely difficult to reestablish a good, healthy practice in our lives. And so as I was talking to this young man, he wanted to be free. He wanted to be liberated from the drugs that were destroying his body. And I read to him these words in Joel chapter 2, "So I will restore the years that the swarming locust," and for that I substitute "the drugs have eaten, that alcohol has destroyed, that I'll restore the years. You'll eat in plenty and be satisfied and praise the name of your Lord who's done wondrously with you." I said, "Look, you can give God glory in your body. God is going to restore the years." And you know, that young man had victory. He was clean. He eventually went on to study for the ministry and became a powerful preacher for our Lord Jesus Christ. I don't know what you're struggling with. Maybe alcohol. You want to give it up, but it's tough. You become addicted to it. Maybe it's tobacco. Maybe it's vaping. Maybe it's marijuana. Maybe for you, it's some other drug addiction. Or maybe, just maybe, your appetite is out of control. You're not living in harmony with God's will. You're not glorifying God with the things you put in your mouth. And your stomach has become your God. Maybe for you, you're abusing your body through the things you eat. But here, the Apostle Paul speaks to you in Romans chapter 12. Romans chapter 12. We're going to look there at verse 1. God is speaking to you. God is moving in your life. The Apostle Paul writes to the church at Rome, "I beseech you," that is, "I urge you, I appeal to you, therefore, brothers, by the mercy of God." We can never have victory in any of these issues in our life except by the mercy of God, except through the grace of God, except through the power of God, "that you present your bodies." Now notice, it's a choice that you present your bodies. The word body is there is a Greek word, somata. It's the sum of all we have physically, mentally, spiritually, that you present. God is not going to come down and take that tobacco out of your mouth. He's not going to tie your hands behind your back so you don't long for the drug anymore and reach for it. He's not going to keep you from walking into the store to buy another bottle of alcohol. Neither is He going to keep you from eating the third serving of sugar-laden desserts that are simply destroying your health. He's not going to deny you eating the diet that is fat-rich, high in cholesterol. He's not going to do that. You present your body by the mercies of God. The Holy Spirit convicts you of what you ought to do, but you must choose to do it. The Bible says in James 4, verse 7 and 8, submit yourselves to God and resist the devil, and he'll flee from you. We do the submitting, and as we do, God gives us the power. We present our bodies, and God gives us the strength. God gives us the power to be overcomers. I beseech you, Paul says, I'm urging you, brethren, by the mercies of God, through the grace of God, present your bodies a living sacrifice, holy, acceptable to God, which is your reasonable service. Don't be conformed to this world. In other words, don't let the world squeeze you into its mold, because everybody else is drinking in the party doesn't mean you have to do that. Because everybody else has a fat-rich diet doesn't mean you can't make a change in your diet to be more healthful with fruits, nuts, grains, vegetables. Don't be conformed to the world, but be transformed by the renewing of your mind, that you may prove what is good and acceptable and perfect will of God. You see, God is not going to hold back anything that is good for us. God's not going to hold back anything that is best for us. The book of Revelation is a book that prepares us for the last days of Earth's history. I saw another angel flying in the middle of heaven, having the everlasting gospel to preach to those that dwell on the earth, to every nation, kindred, tongue, and people, saying with a loud voice, fear God and do what? Give glory to Him. And how do we give glory to God? Whatever you eat or drink, or whatever you do, give glory to God. We give glory to God in our lifestyle. We give glory to God in what we watch on television. We give glory to God in what we listen to in music. We give glory to God where we go. And we give glory to God with what we put into our bodies. What we put into our bodies is either breaking down that body, tearing down the health that God has given us, destroying the image of God, or it is enhancing that image. But somebody says, Pastor Mark, does God really care about our health? The Bible is abundantly plain. He does. God wants you to live the abundant life. Jesus said, the thief comes not but for to kill, to steal, and destroy. But Jesus says, I've come that they might have life and have it more abundantly. Christ wants you to live the abundant life. Satan wants you to have your health destroyed. In 3 John 2, it becomes very clear. Now, this is little John. You have the Gospel of John. Then right before the book of Jude, right before Revelation, you have 3 John. And in 3 John 2, we read, Beloved, I pray that you may prosper in all things and be in health, just as your soul prospers. What does John say? This is the same John that wrote the book of Revelation. He says, Beloved, I pray that you may prosper in all things and be in health, just as your soul prospers. God wants you, my friend, to have good health. God wants you to have abundant health. God wants you to be healthy and well. But yet the devil wants to destroy our health. But the decision is yours. The decision is mine. As the Holy Spirit impresses our hearts, as the Holy Spirit brings conviction to our mind, as the Holy Spirit prompts us, and we make decisions for Christ and eternity, and make a decision to glorify God in our body, to preserve the image of God in our lives and not tear down that image. As we make those decisions, God empowers us. God strengthens us. We cannot do it without Him, but He won't do it without us. A friend of mine tells the story of his father, who when he was becoming a Christian, had a terrible, terrible struggle with tobacco. And they lived out on a farm, and his dad was chewing tobacco, and he would chew and chew and chew. Then he said, oh, I can't do this anymore. And he'd spit the chew of tobacco into his hand, and he'd take that tobacco early in the morning and he'd throw it as far as he could out into the cornfield. My friend then, with a smile, said in the often at lunch, his dad would be walking up and down those corn rows. What do you think he was doing? He was looking for the tobacco that he threw out in the morning. If you were God, would you let him find it, or would you hide it? You see, God respects his freedom of will, and if that man goes out and looks long enough, he may find it. God's not going to hide it from him. The key in glorifying God in your body, the key in preserving the image of God in your life, is yielding to the promptings of the Holy Spirit and surrendering your mind and heart to the Spirit. Are you willing to do that?
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11: Are you willing to say, Jesus, I surrender my life to you? I don't want to take into my body anything that's not in harmony with your will. What we take into our bodies not only affects our physical health, it affects our mental and spiritual health. If alcohol destroys the frontal lobe of the brain, that's where the Holy Spirit communicates. So when we abuse our bodies, we not only destroy physical health in those bodies, but we destroy the finer sensitivity of the brain where the Holy Spirit wants to communicate. God is speaking to you right now. In the last days of Earth's history, there's a message that echoes and re-echoes down the stream of time. It says, glorify God in your bodies. Are you willing to say, Lord, I present my body to you as an offering, as a living sacrifice? Would you like to do that right now as we pray? Father in heaven, thank you so much for the messages from the book of Revelation. We see that deep calls to deep and shallow calls to shallow. You're calling us to something deeper. You're calling us not simply to say, oh, Jesus, I love you, but to say, Jesus, I love you enough to live in harmony with your will. I want to restore your image in my body. I want to glorify you in my body. Oh, Father, we pray that Jesus will be near us. We pray that Jesus will fill us with his love, his grace, his goodness. We pray that we can glorify Christ in our bodies and that we will be filled with the Holy Spirit to represent you before a waiting world and a watching universe. Prepare us for your soon coming. And just now, give us the strength as we present our bodies to you as a living sacrifice. In Jesus' name, amen.
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13: 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I could care less about puzzles. But you carefully put

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11: Will you turn to John chapter 8? We'll just read a couple of verses, remembering that the Lord's been talking to some people who have begun to believe in Him, and He said, in verse 31, Jesus therefore was saying to those Jews who had believed Him, if you abide in my word, then you are truly disciples of mine, and you shall know the truth, and the truth shall make you free. And what it is that makes us free is abiding in the word of God. Now, let me just sort of catch you up with where we are. We're talking about God setting us free. That is, setting us free of the bondage that shackles us and imprisons us from becoming everything God wants us to be and accomplishing or achieving those things in life that God has set out for us. So this is where we're headed. And we said now, one of those truths that sets us free, and I believe there are three essential truths that sets us free, that is, having already been saved. One of those truths is our position in Christ Jesus. So what is that? And you recall the Bible says in 1 Corinthians chapter 12 that God through His Holy Spirit, the moment we accepted Jesus Christ as our Savior, that is, we accepted His death on the cross as sufficient, adequate payment for our sin, the moment we accepted Him as our Savior, He baptized us where? Into Christ Jesus, sealed us as a child of God, and forever we're in Him. That is our position, is that we are living in union with Him. He says, abide in me and I in you. So that we are living in a relationship of abiding in Christ. That is a relationship to which we have been placed by the Holy Spirit. And you recall as we examined that position, what that position called for. The Bible says that we have become the sons of God, that we are in the family of God, we are in the kingdom of God. And He says not only that, He says, but when that began to happen, the Lord Jesus Christ, who ascended the Father, He said, being in Him, that we are likewise seated in the heavenlies in Christ Jesus. God says that He placed every single one of us in Christ.

0: destinybayarea.org.
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2: Knowing God from Harvest with Pastor and Evangelist Greg Laurie.
3: You know, my wife, Kathy, she likes puzzles. I have no idea why. If she sees a puzzle on a table, she wants to stop and put it together. I see it. I keep walking. I could care less about puzzles. But she'll carefully put the puzzle together. So the other night, she was putting a puzzle together with the grandkids, and they got to the very end, and there was a piece missing. There's a piece missing from the puzzle. It was right in the middle, too. You couldn't miss it. So they're down on their hands and knees looking for the missing piece of the puzzle. They finally found it in the cushion, put it in, and voila, it was done. Life's like that. We think about, okay, if I just made this much money, and if I just was married to this person, and if I had this car, or if I had this experience, I would be happy. And we put it all together, and something's missing. I'll tell you what it is. It's Christ. God holds the missing piece, and He has it for you tonight. You need to reach out and invite Christ into your life. Then you'll find contentment. Then you'll find what you've been looking for. But you must come to Him and believe. You must receive Christ into your life. You must say, Lord, come and forgive me. I can't do that for you. Only you can say, Jesus, forgive me. Only you can say, Jesus, I believe in you. And you can do that right now.
2: 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Find out how to begin a relationship with Him by going to harvest.org. 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Already know God? 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Answers to questions about the Christian faith, online courses for Christian growth, and video messages from Pastor Greg Laurie can be found at harvest.org.
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5: He has said to them, I did not come to judge the world, but to save the world. People would have heard that. I have come into the world as light, so that whoever believes in me may not remain in darkness. Afterwards, as they were going home, as they sat in the evening at the meal, they may have said to one another, I wonder what he meant about that. What does he mean that we wouldn't walk in darkness? Someone else says, yes, I remember, he said, the light is among you for a little while longer. While you have the light, believe in the light, that you may become the sons of light. All of this Jesus is proclaiming in the company of the crowd and in the company of his disciples. Perhaps this evening, as we come to the final of these truly truly's, we will be struck by the way in which his call to believe in the light while you still have the light runs in distinct comparison to the 30th verse and the concluding phrase, when Judas walks away, John simply says, and it was night. He had heard Jesus say, believe while you still have the light. And he chose to walk out into the darkness. Well, as I say, the public ministry ends, and now he gathers with his disciples in order to prepare his disciples for the fact of his departure. And in my notes, I said to myself, if I was going to work my way through this passage, I would want to make sure that I understood the things that we're told concerning Jesus' knowledge. So, for example, it begins in 13:1. Now, before the feast of the Passover, when Jesus knew that his hour had come to depart from the world and to go to the Father, Jesus was completely aware of this. In verse 3, Jesus, again, his knowledge, knowing that the Father had given all things into his hands, that he had come from God, that he was going back to God, he then proceeds in the washing of their feet. In verse 11, for he, that is Jesus, knew who was to betray him, and that is why he said, not all of you are clean. Now, I noted that because it stood out to me in contrast to what he says to Peter in verse 7, when Peter characteristically begins to interact with Jesus in a way that none of the others do, which seems to be par for the course for him. When in verse 6 he says, are you going to wash my feet? You would wash my feet? And then Jesus says, what I am doing, you do not understand now, but afterward you will understand. And so I paused on that, and I want to pause on that for a moment and address it with you. Because what Jesus is saying to Peter in the express immediacy of all that is about to unfold in terms of the cross is actually true for each of us in all of our lives. There's not a person within earshot of me right now who is making their journey through life, professing as a follower of Jesus, and what Jesus says to Peter, he might realistically say to us, who actually use our names, Alistair, what I'm doing, you do not understand now, but afterward, you will understand. Isn't that the case? When the shadows come, when one wheel falls off, as it were, the wagon, when the times of joy seem to somehow or another be sprinkled with disappointment, with anxiety, with uncertainty, with the prospect of death, with the loss of loved ones, with the unanswered prayers for our children or for our grandchildren. And Jesus says, you may not understand right now,

0: one day you will understand. Peter wasn't unique in this. His colleagues didn't get it either. Jesus knows. Jesus knows all about our troubles. In fact, this is what makes quite remarkable the statement at the end of verse 1. Knowing that he's about to depart from the world and return to the Father, and having loved his own who were in the world, he loved them to the end. I said to myself, well, there is something that I need to stop on as well, because the disciples did not understand. Again and again in the Gospels, when Jesus explains to them that he must go to Jerusalem and suffer and die, and on the third day be raised again, for example, you'll find this in Mark 8, and Mark simply says, but they did not understand what he was saying to them. Having loved his own who were in the world, he loved them to the end. He loved them. Do you know how much Jesus loves you? Do you believe how much Jesus loves you? That's what I wrote to myself. Because think about this. Jesus knew where he was going. Jesus knew what awaited him. Jesus knew that when he said to them, watch and pray so that you may not enter into temptation, they all decided to have a sleep. And he came back and he found them sleeping. Jesus knew that they would deny him. Jesus knew that one would betray him, but it didn't stop him from loving them. He loved them to the end. How wonderful is this? We know all kinds of love, marital love, boyfriend, girlfriend love, affection, brotherly, sisterly love, and so on. But so much of my love, our love, is filtered because we tend to dispense the generosity of our affections largely in response to the well-being or the acceptable behavior of the one whom we love, but not Jesus. Jesus will never reject any of his servants because of our feeble service. That's a big encouragement. Because of our weak performance, everyone that he receives, he keeps. Those whom he loves at the first, he loves to the end. The love of God for us in Jesus is immense. He loved us before we knew him. He loved us before we had any interest in him. He loved us enough to pursue us. And having brought us, having given us, entrusted us to his son, John 6, all that the Father gives me will come to me, and whoever comes to me, I will never turn them away. Never turn them away. You come through a bad week, feeble, floundering, forsaken. The devil comes and knocks on the front door of your head and says, See, I told you, it would never work. You'd never continue. Tell him to go to where he belongs and turn your gaze to Christ, the love of Christ. That is why, incidentally, when we studied Ephesians many years ago now, it seems, part of Paul's prayer for the Ephesian believers was along these lines. Can't read the whole prayer. It's in Ephesians 3, verse 18. He's praying that you would be rooted and grounded in love, that you may have strength to comprehend what? Well, to comprehend with all the saints what is the breadth and length and height and depth, and to know the love of Christ that surpasses knowledge, that you may be filled with all the fullness of God. The love of Christ passes knowledge. Jesus' love for his disciples was not in evidence on account of their having met his expectations. Jesus' love for you as a follower of Jesus is not tied to your ability to meet his expectations. The cross is the irrefutable proof of the love of Jesus. It is an undeniable demonstration of the love of Jesus. And that is why the foot washing, which we will pass over briefly, that is why the foot washing needs to be understood in light of that to which the foot washing points. The foot washing serves not only as an illustration of all that is about to take place on the cross, but it also serves as an example for the living out of the life on the part of his disciples. And that is why when he says in verse 16, "Truly, truly, I say to you, a servant is not greater than his master, nor is a messenger greater than the one who sent him." He's arguing from the greater to the lesser. If I then, being your Lord and master, do this, you then must do this for one another. Jesus is their Lord and he's their master, and yet he took the lowest place. And what he's saying is simple. It is therefore unthinkable, he says, that you who are my servants should consider yourselves too great to follow the pattern that I have established. That's why it was so helpful that we had read for us in Philippians chapter 2, perfectly revealing to us the steps down on the part of Jesus. Peter does the same thing in his letter where he says to his folks in chapter 5, "Clothe yourselves, all of you, with humility." The word that he uses there is the word for an apron that would have been used by a servant in the act of foot washing. And they would take that apron and they would wrap it around themselves as they engaged in what they were doing. And so Peter says, what I want you to do is actually metaphorically wrap that thing around yourselves and so serve. Somewhat ironical and wonderful, isn't it, that Peter should return to this when he himself didn't do such a great job on this occasion. Now, I'm going to leave aside the question of whether the practice of foot washing should be a regular ordinance of the church. Those of you from a Roman Catholic background know that the Pope does this once a year, which seems to me not to be an immediate, obvious application of John chapter 13. But nevertheless, some of the Moravians continue to do this. They see it as a rite of the church. I think for myself that I'm perfectly happy to wash your feet if you need that done. And I suppose you might be prepared to do it for me. But I also recognize that it's very possible to put a system in place which actually reveals nothing of the heart attitude that is necessary. I can still have a jealous spirit. I can be resentful. I can do everything. I can wash your feet and just, yeah, okay. So I think it's an as that you should do as I have done, not what I have done. It's okay if you want to do what I've done, but what I want you to do is make sure you do as I have done. In other words, as servants, you need to be ready to perform the lowliest of services. That menial tasks are not to be beneath us. Now, this, of course, is something that Jesus emphasized. You find it in Matthew, you find it in Luke, and he even refers to it again in is it chapter 15? Yes, in chapter 15, if you turn over a page where he's talking about if the world hates you, it hated me, and so on. And then he says, remember the word that I said to you. A servant is not greater than his master. Now, what brings this home with such a punch is the fact that when you read in the Synoptic Gospels, for example, when you read in Luke and in chapter 22, Luke tells us that in this very context, a dispute had arisen. So Jesus is now demonstrating the lowliness of his persona, which is going to be magnified, dramatized in the cross, And in that context, in that supper, as they're all laid out on their left-hand arms with their feet hanging out the back in a U-tube, eating, they've got an argument. And what is the argument? A dispute arose among them so as to which of them was to be regarded as the greatest. That's good, isn't it? I think I can identify with this better than the foot washing. It's as though Jesus decided to address that issue by doing the unthinkable. That he would do that which they would be unprepared to do for one another. Bishop Ryle says, well would it be for the church if the truth of verse 16 was more remembered and real humility was not so sadly rare. Pride is the elemental human sin. Pride. If you think about it, jealousy is just pride because we think we should have something else. You can trace it all to there. Ryle goes on, perhaps there is no sight so displeasing in God's eyes as a self-conceited, self-satisfied, self-centered, stuck-up professor of religion. Perhaps there is no sight so displeasing in God's eyes as a self-conceited, self-satisfied, self-contented, stuck-up, professing Christian. Boy, it rings, doesn't it? It's interesting that Ryle should write in this way, because using Ryle's expository thoughts, which he's done on all of the Gospels, I was struck this week, and I went back to check on this, I was struck by the way in which, I want to see, so Ryle says there's nothing, this is a bad thing. So I said, well, I wonder how Ryle was, because he's dead now, he's been dead a long time. We get an insight into people in the way in which they write and so on. And in his preface to his expository thoughts, he writes to say, I am very sensible that I have often failed to hit the mark. Really? I have not been ashamed in many places to confess my ignorance. Really? Aren't you supposed to say, I'm Bishop Ryle, I graduated from Cambridge, I'm incredibly clever, and I'm sure everybody's going to just fall at my feet and marvel at the erudition that is represented in my expository thoughts. Well, that's what he's talking about. No. Competent critics will probably detect in the work not a few errors and mistakes. I lay no claim to infallibility, but I can honestly say that I have never handled the word partially or deceitfully, and have done my best to show the thing as it is. On the whole, I cannot help hoping that in spite of many deficiencies, the notes will be found helpful to thoughtful readers. And then he quotes, the conclusion I arrive at, after a diligent examination of many commentators, is always one and the same. I trust none of them unreservedly. The book now sent forth is sent with a deep conviction in the author's mind that it contains many defects, inaccuracies, and blemishes, but with an earnest desire and prayer that it may help some readers to a better understanding of one of the most interesting portions of Holy Scripture. You see, the disciples failed to understand what we are tempted to miss, and it is this, that the fact of greatness is measured by a different yardstick than the yardstick that is used in our culture. The yardstick that is used in our culture will have to do with either your height, your width, your skinniness, your intelligence, your forcefulness, and so on. The yardstick that is used in the New Testament is the yardstick of humble service, and that hadn't registered with his disciples. C.S. Lewis talks about how when he became a Christian, he says, when I first became a Christian about 14 years ago, I thought I could do it on my own by retiring to my rooms, reading theology, and I wouldn't go to the churches. I disliked very much their hymns, which I considered to be fifth-rate poems set to sixth-rate music. But as I went on, I saw the great merit of it, because I came up against different people of quite different outlooks and different education. And then he says, and then gradually my conceit just began peeling off. I realized that the hymns, which were just sixth-rate music, were nevertheless being sung with devotion and benefit by an old saint in elastic side boots in the opposite pew. And then you realize that you aren't fit to clean those boots. It gets you out of your solitary conceit. For a moment, let us pray. And Jesus said, whoever knows these things, whoever knows the right thing to do, must do it. And James says, whoever knows the right thing to do and fails to do it, for him or for her, it is sin. I look upon us in your mercy, Lord, we pray. Set us free from ourselves and our own selfish preoccupations. Surely it's pride that wrecks a business office, a group of lab technicians, a baseball team, a family, a pastoral team, an elder board, a church. Meet us where we are, gracious God, and grant to us forgiveness for our sins and the fullness of your Spirit, so that we might increasingly become like Christ, in whose name we pray. Amen.
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13: With SRN News, I'm Jason Walker. Democrat Xavier Becerra and Republican Steve Hilton will be facing off in the California governor's race in November. Hilton, a conservative commentator backed by President Trump. Becerra, a former state attorney general and U.S. health secretary. Graham Plattner winning the Maine Democratic primary easily for U.S. Senate. That sets up a high-stakes race against the Republican incumbent Susan Collins in November. House of Representatives giving the green light to a $70 billion measure. It funds immigration enforcement agencies for the next 3 years. Legislation now goes to the White House and the president's signature. Stanley Cup Finals, Carolina skating past Vegas 5-3, tying up that series at 2-2. SRN News.
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1: Knowing God from Harvest with Pastor and Evangelist Greg Laurie.
2: You know, my wife, Kathy, she likes puzzles. I have no idea why. If she sees a puzzle on a table, she wants to stop and put it together. I see it. I keep walking. I could care less about puzzles. But she'll carefully put the puzzle together. So the other night, she was putting a puzzle together with the grandkids, and they got to the very end, and there was a piece missing. There's a piece missing from the puzzle. It was right in the middle, too. You couldn't miss it. So they're down on their hands and knees looking for the missing piece of the puzzle. They finally found it in the cushion, put it in, and voila, it was done. Life's like that. We think about, okay, if I just made this much money, and if I just was married to this person, and if I had this car, or if I had this experience, I would be happy, and we put it all together, and something's missing. I'll tell you what it is. It's Christ. God holds the missing piece, and He has it for you tonight. You need to reach out and invite Christ into your life. Then you'll find contentment. Then you'll find what you've been looking for. But you must come to Him and believe. You must receive Christ into your life. You must say, Lord, come and forgive me. I can't do that for you. Only you can say, Jesus, forgive me. Only you can say, Jesus, I believe in you. And you can do that right now.
1: 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Already know God? 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
7: A branch doesn't have to work hard to produce fruit. All it has to do is stay connected to the trunk, the vine, and fruit happens naturally. Mm. I'm the vine, you're the branches. Stay connected to me and you will bear much fruit. Apart from me, you can do nothing.
8: That's Pastor John Burke, and he joins us again today on Focus on the Family with Jim Daly, and I'm John Fuller.
6: John, I'm so excited to have John Burke back with us. He's been here a number of times, but last time we talked about how we can trust God with our hopes and our dreams, and really our deepest longings are found in Jesus. And when we can understand that, it changes our life. And John gave us some ideas on reorienting our minds and connecting with God so that we can be in tune with the things He desires for us, the good gift giver, if I could say it that way. If you missed any part of it, man, get to the website, download it, get the smartphone app. You can listen that way. But today we're going to dive a little deeper into that content based on his book, Soul Revolution.
8: And John Burke is the pastor and founder of Gateway Church in Austin, Texas. He and his wife, Kathy, have an adult son and an adult daughter. And his book, Soul Revolution, How Imperfect People Became All God Intended, is indeed the foundation.

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5: I'm the vine, like I'm the trunk of the tree, you know, the vine. You're the branches. Stay connected to me and you will bear much fruit. Apart from me, you can do nothing. So what that means is this is the one thing that we've got to pay attention to. And you can find this all throughout Scripture. You know, in Galatians chapter 5, walk by the Spirit and you won't carry out the desires of the flesh, but the fruit of the Spirit, love, joy, peace, all that will grow naturally. And that's what he's saying. So for 60 days, you set a beeper to go off, your alarm on your smartphone, or we have an app that does it, that'll ding your phone and bring up a verse reminding you of how to stay connected or what God wants in this relationship. Or maybe you just put sticky notes in your car and on your computer, just as a reminder. And what you're trying to do is change your habit from going through the hours of the day, the moments of the day, forgetting about God, who's there with you.
6: Or distracted.
5: Yeah. Or not listening,
6: right,
5: and responding.
6: John, let me ask you this. As a pastor, I'm sure you have counseled many, many people that fit this description. But I want to really speak to that person that this is true of, and that is the person that's trying to satisfy longings that are artificial. It might be success, money, houses, cars, relationship, you know, the beautiful wife, whatever. And how when they reach it, how it doesn't meet the need. And speak to that individual, and even in the church, you know, someone who's made a commitment to Christ, it's sometimes hard to shake those habits of what you're actually going after and how to get better oriented around exactly what you're saying, opening your heart so the Lord can help meet the deeper longings of your life. I mean, some people might not even know what those longings are. That's how distracted they can be.
5: Yeah, and I think the other part is we don't stay connected to the Lord because we fear that if I do, he's going to fill in the blank.
6: Huh.
5: So this was my old fear, right? I was an engineer. I had a dream and a goal to start my own, get an MBA, start my own company, be rich and successful, because that was what I was trained is success.
6: Sure.
5: Okay. Well, then my dad did that, but it killed him.
6: Huh.
5: He died. He died from cancer, but he also struggled with alcoholism.
6: Just overworked.
5: He struggled with stress. He had ulcers. Mm. And on his deathbed, he said to me, John, I'd give it all back if I could just have my health and my family.
6: Hmm.
5: He knew the Lord, but he didn't know how to walk with the Lord.
6: Abide in him.
5: He didn't know how to abide, how to stay connected. And as a result, there were a lot of wounds. You know, his father abandoned their family. He was abusive. There was just a lot of wounds from the past my dad had never worked through. And I mean, I didn't realize this. And this is the thing. Our deepest longings are really trying to answer a few questions. Am I lovable? Or am I loved? And do I have worth? Do I have value? Do I have purpose? And really, we're trying to get those questions answered. The shallow strategies oftentimes are like, we're trained or we come up with an idea that if I'm successful, if I have a husband who looks like this or does this or is this status, or if I have a wife who, you know, looks like this or does, or kids, or, you know, now you can fill it in with 1,000 things.
6: Sure.
5: But those end up subtly becoming idols. In other words, they become the singular most important thing, and they distract us, just like you were saying, from the one thing that Jesus said is necessary, right? And that is relationship with the Lord, walking moment by moment with the Lord.
6: Yeah.
5: And so I think the thing I would say is don't worry about changing all your dreams. They're bad or your hopes are bad. They're not necessarily
6: right
5: at all. Focus on walking day by day for 60 days.

0: Just see if you don't end up going, oh my gosh, this way of doing life with God is so much better.
1: You had a story in the book about going skiing with your college buddies, and you encountered what sounded like, ski bunnies. Who? What happened in that story, and what was the outcome? And what state were you in? Colorado?
0: Colorado,
1: Okay, good.
0: Crested Butte, to be specific.
1: Yeah, excellent. It's a great ski spot.
0: It's a great ski spot. And so we were single, college, met these three girls, and we were trying to show off, and
1: Texans.
0: and Texans. And if you don't know, Coloradans have a love-hate relationship with Texans.
1: But they love Texans who
0: They
1: think they
0: love,
1: can ski really well.
0: and so we didn't know, but these girls were like leading us into the trap, right? And so they're like, okay, you can ski, let's go skiing. So they take us up to the backside, and it's this big bowl, probably 2 feet of powder, 3 feet of powder,
1: Crazy.
0: 70 degree. I mean, it looked like a straight down drop. So they said to me, you can't fear. You have to go like you're falling down the mountain, plunge, and then use the speed to control your speed. So I start, but I'm terrified. So I lean back. Well, that's the worst thing you
1: Yeah,
0: can do.
1: boom.
0: And I snowball for 200 yards,
1: Yeah.
0: right? And then I have to climb back up 100 yards to get my skis and put them back on. And she comes back and she's like, no. If you give in to fear, you're not gonna be able to do this. You have to like throw yourself down the mountain, and then you'll be able to control your speed. It seemed counterintuitive.
1: Right. I'd be right with you,
0: But
1: by
0: I
1: the
0: did
1: way.
0: it.
1: Yeah.
0: I did it that time. I leaned down the mountain, and I didn't fight the speed, and I started to then turn, and it was the most fun I've ever had. It was a thrill. This 60-60 experiment, doing life moment by moment with Jesus, is the same. So here's what I challenge people to do. For 60 days, you have to go all out in complete willingness to
1: Lean
0: do his
1: in.
0: will.
1: Yeah.
0: But I'm telling you, after watching thousands of people do this experiment for 60 days, nobody ever says who goes all out, oh, I wish I hadn't done that. Nobody. It's always,
1: Well, that's a good guarantee.
0: oh my gosh.
1: Yeah.
0: God is real. He loves me and cares about me. I couldn't believe the things I experienced, the way God showed up, the way he led me, the joy, the peace, and the way he takes care of the
1: And
0: little things
1: yeah.
0: when I just focus on the one thing Jesus said is most important. Abide in me, you'll bear much fruit. Apart from me, nothing.
1: John, that is so good. In the book, you share how you responded at a crucial time when a friend of yours, Jerry, really needed you. How did God work in that situation?
0: So I'm sitting there doing emails one day, and no, actually, I was working on a message, and I was on a deadline, and I have this thought go into my head. I wonder where Jerry is. Jerry was not a Christian. He and his girlfriend had started coming to our church, and I hadn't seen him in a while, and I don't know why I had that thought. And I thought, why did I think that, Lord? And then I was like, I'm busy. And so I go back to writing my message, and I have the thought again. And it was kind of like, email Jerry. And it's like, I don't even know if I had Jerry's email, and I don't have time to email Jerry. I go back to working again. It usually takes three times for me. I don't know why.
1: But no, but
0: I'm kind of
1: it's
0: slow.
1: like a relationship, somebody asking you to do something. I mean, that's what the impression. Hey, can you do this?
0: And many times my first thought is, was that just my dumb thought?
1: Right.
0: And oftentimes it is. It's a thought that's out of the blue.
1: Right.
0: And you've got to learn to go, Lord, is that you? It's kind of
1: Right.
0: like the Sam, Lord, here I am.
1: So it comes back a second
0: So it
1: time.
0: comes away saying, I keep ignoring, comes back a third time. And so I'm like, okay, you know what? I don't know what this is. But in faith, and this is the key, learning how to hear the voice of God requires faith. Hebrews 11:6. Without faith, it's impossible to please God,
1: Right.
0: right? So I emailed Jerry. Hey, Jerry, haven't seen you in a while. Hope you're okay. Just was thinking about you, stopped and prayed for you. Let me know if I can do anything for you. Shot it off. Well, the next day, his girlfriend, who Jerry lived with, got that as she had just taken him home from the hospital, having tried to commit suicide the day I wrote that email.
1: The day the Lord was
0: The
1: nudging
0: day
1: you.
0: the Lord nudged me.
1: Yeah, amazing.
0: She saw it as an act of God. They came in and he unloaded all the guilt and burden that he's carried, because basically he started dating his brother's girlfriend. It tore their relationship apart because his brother was in love, and he felt incredible guilt, and it just drove him, and he didn't know the forgiveness of the Lord.
1: Right.
0: So I shared the gospel with him. He came to Christ. The Lord turned his life around. It was amazing because of one little prompting thought.
1: Yeah. Think of that.
0: And that's the adventure we get to go on with the Lord.
2: Mm. Well, we're inviting you to go on a journey with God and to be used by him, as John was just describing. The book that we're talking about today on Focus on the Family is written by John Burke. It's called Soul Revolution: How Imperfect People Become All God Intended. And we're making that available to you. 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
1: John, that can be one of the big barriers, is moving toward people with the right attitude. You're in the 60-60 experiment. You're asking the Lord every 60 minutes, okay, Lord, what, checking in, where do I need to go? And boom, that thought hits you, contact so-and-so. Okay, well, I'm not sure if that's the Lord, but in faith, I'm going to make that happen. And, you know, these could be relationships that have historic conflict in them or something. So kind of bundling those thoughts together, the concept of moving toward people for some can be really intimidating.
0: Well, and it can be past conflict, or it could be present conflict.
1: Or just fear.
0: Yeah. And one of the things in the book, I talk about using the Lord's Prayer as a model.
1: Yeah, let's talk about that.
0: Well, and it leads in, because again, it's not being formal. It's just realizing the Lord's Prayer is really a model. Our Father who art in heaven, holy is your name. In other words, you're greater than I can possibly imagine, better than I can possibly imagine. I'm going to trust you. That's the sentiment. And then the second, you know, your kingdom come, your will be done on earth as it is in heaven. Okay, that's a prayer. Now, Jesus taught us to pray that because God's will is not done mostly on earth. This is what we're trying to do in the 60-60 experiment, is change it from the way we typically will things to be done and allow God's will to actually work in us. Now, here's the thing. Love requires willingness and free will. And so God doesn't force himself on us. Many times he waits for our willingness. And so the responding in obedience, the radical response in those moments throughout the day, it does require humbling ourselves in trust. I think about my own personal experience when our kids were little. We were in the middle as a church of doing the 60-60 experiment. So my watch was going off, you know, beeping every 60 minutes to remind me to stay connected each moment of the day. We go down to the beach, and the kids are little. We stay up late swimming. We get up the next morning, and I had this plan in my head of how the day was going to go. We had to get back. It was Sunday. So we would get up, you know, get ready. We'd be out on the beach by 10. We would enjoy, you know, the afternoon. We'd hit the road by 2 because we had to get back and get ready for school and everything else. And it's 10 o'clock, 11 o'clock, 12 o'clock, you know, we're all grumpy because we didn't sleep well. We're in a cramped little hotel. The dog and the dog's bark kept us up all night. We're all getting on each other's nerves, but I was doing a really good job of being patient.
1: Let me tell you.
0: Now, my wife disagreed.
2: Oh, man, am I feeling this.
0: But she was wrong. So you get the picture, right?
1: Yes.
0: But I really felt like I had, like, we were all getting on each other's nerves. The kids were crying and upset, and I was trying to be so patient. And like, but now it's noon. It's 2 hours past plan.
1: Right. Time to go.
0: I.e., my will be done. So anyway, my wife finally confronted me. She says, "You're being so impatient." Well, I was like, "What? Don't you realize how patient I've been for 2 hours?
1: You've not noticed?"
0: Yes. And it just, you know, so then we started getting in. We were all in.
1: Yeah.
0: And right as we're in the middle of it, what do you think happened? The stinking beeper goes off on my watch.
1: The 60-60.
0: The 60-60. And I'm not kidding. In my mind, I said, sorry, Lord, can't connect right now. I'm busy.
2: Yeah, not this time.
1: And I certainly don't want accountability.
0: I do not want. And that is exactly what happens, right? Yeah. And what I realized is in that moment, it was like my wound, my pride, my way, it was blocking my spirit from even wanting to consider what the Lord wanted. Mm-hmm. His will be done, right?
1: Yeah.
0: And I literally had to, and it was only because this verse from scripture kept coming to my mind. Again, I think it was the Lord's prompting. God opposes the proud, but he gives grace to the humble. Humble yourselves, therefore, under God's mighty hand, and he will lift you up.
1: Yeah.
0: I kept hearing that, and I was like, ugh, should have never memorized that scripture.
1: They always come back to bite us.
0: Yeah, but I went for a walk, and I just calmed down, and I was able to say, and sometimes this is what you have to say, Lord, I can't do it for them, but I'll do it for you.
1: Mm, that's good.
0: That's obedience. That's abide in my love. And how do you abide in my love? You know how much God loves us, a depth that we can't fathom, how high, how low, how wide, how deep. But we only have one thing to offer him in love, our will, in any one moment.
1: Mm-hmm.
0: So I said, okay, I'll do it as an act of love for you. And I went back and I apologized. Even though I wasn't wrong, they were wrong.
1: I could see it went deep.
0: Still got to go through forgiveness there,
1: yeah,
0: don't
1: right.
0: I? No, but that is the reality.
1: Yeah.
0: So that's your kingdom come, your will be done. And what we're doing in these moments throughout the day in the 60-60 is we're changing our habit of just letting our pride and our will be done. And we're actually following his, and we're seeing it's better. It was better. We went out and had a great day the rest of the day.
2: So you did have resolution.
0: They apologized too, once I led. Hmm. But leadership often requires humbling yourself, right?
1: Yeah, and I think in that 60-60 experiment, one of the things is just getting to know the voice of the Lord. And it doesn't need to be a shameful thing or an embarrassing thing. No. If you haven't practiced this, it takes a little time to say, okay, is that just me thinking that, or is that really the Holy Spirit nudging me? In fact, you had a story in the book about Kathy. You guys, I think, were in Russia. And something at a nice restaurant occurred or something. So fill in the blanks.
0: Well, we were living in post-communist Russia. So it was right after the fall of the Soviet Union. We moved to Leningrad. We left St. Petersburg, same city. We were there when it changed.
1: They changed names. Yeah.
0: But during that time, it was hyperinflation, just horrible economic crash.
1: Yeah.
0: So anyway, we were at a Christmas break out in Switzerland for a conference. So we're having this, we go to this really nice restaurant, steakhouse in Switzerland. And we'd been eating, you know, borscht and potatoes and cucumbers. You couldn't get much.
1: Right.
0: And so we're having this incredible meal, you know, and just loving it. My wife couldn't eat. She has a huge mercy gift.
1: Right.
0: That's not my problem.
1: Right. But you married opposites.
0: Yes. She helps me. She helps me with the Lord's heart for people. And so she couldn't eat. I'm like, why aren't you eating? She goes, I can't eat this beautiful meal, knowing some of our Russian friends, the parents in married student housing, can't even get milk for their kids. We've got to do something to help them. Huh. And so we stopped and we prayed around the meal. And we just said, Lord, if this prompting that Kathy's feeling, we're all feeling, we were all right. Like, God, are we supposed to do something? Then tell us, show us.
1: Yeah.
0: And we spent the rest of the night brainstorming, well, maybe we could find trucks in Finland and we could truck food in from Finland. We can raise money from churches in the United States. We started to develop this plan. Well, we get back that next week to our flat. We lived in a Russian flat apartment, and there was a phone message waiting for us. And we call, and it was an organization that had a C-110 military transport plane flying in a whole cargo load of food, enough to feed 2,000 families for 3 months. Their contact had turned out to be mafia. They heard we were Americans living there. Is there any way we could possibly help them distribute the food?
1: That's crazy.
0: Crazy. Crazy.
2: My goodness.
0: And so we ended up being able to not only, you know, meet the needs physically, but We were able to share Christ with all of them and tell them about the God who cares about their needs, physical and spiritual. It was amazing. But again, this is the adventure God wants to lead us on. And sometimes it's amazing like that. Like he wants to do something through us, but we have to be willing to just seek his will and then willing to act. Sometimes it's real simple.
1: Yeah, and I like that through both days you've talked about that, keeping things simple, that the gospel is simple. It's not easy.
0: No,
1: but
0: it's the hardest thing.
1: It's the hardest thing, but
0: really,
1: it is simple.
0: That's why the 60-60 experiment is for 60 days we're trying to reorient our habit of not doing this one thing Jesus said is necessary.
1: Yeah.
0: Getting distracted by everything else.
1: Everything else. And I think that's where I want to end with this last question. That person, maybe they don't even feel worthy. That's so much the guilt that the enemy lays on our heart that, you know, we couldn't possibly be noticed by God because we're so unworthy.
0: Yeah.
1: Think of the things that you've done and the way that you've acted and the thoughts that you've had.
0: Right.
1: I'm trying to hit all the checklists.
0: Or still have.
1: Or still have.
0: Struggle with.
1: But the Lord's good with all that. He just wants that relationship, and those things will take care of themselves when you stay grafted into the vine. That's
0: absolutely
1: the point. And so speak to that person that continually has that loop playing in their head and they don't know that they can get out of the rut.
0: That's a lie from the enemy of your soul trying to keep you in the trap he's got you in, which is I've struggled with my own sin patterns and even addictions in my past as I was coming to faith in Christ. And I remember that. I remember what would happen is I would want to do well and I would try and then I would fail. And then I would hear in my head, man, you're disgusting. God is he's so displeased in you. He didn't want to hear from you until you can clean up your act.
1: Right.
0: So you know what I'd do? I'd stay away from God. The only one who, as I abide, can produce the fruit in my life.
1: Right.
0: So you see, the irony is when we try to do it without God, we stay stuck.
1: Right.
0: And that is the evil one's intent. He lies to you about that. So if you're feeling that, memorize what I memorized. Romans 8:1, there is now no condemnation for those who are in Christ Jesus. Right?
1: It's pretty straightforward.
0: No condemnation.
2: What a terrific reminder from John Burke today on Focus on the Family with Jim Daly. Staying connected to God is one of the best things you can do to stay strong in your faith. He is the source of all life, and we hope you've been encouraged and inspired to seek him out today in a fresh way.
1: I really love what John Burke shared in this conversation, especially the idea of connecting with the Lord every 60 minutes. And this is what Focus on the Family stands for. This is the bedrock of our ministry, is a relationship with Christ so that you can flourish in this life. That doesn't mean everything will be perfect, but you'll be able to weather the storms of life knowing you aren't alone. And if you're not sure where to start, give us a call. We're here for you. 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
2: Another great resource is Pastor John Burke's inspiring book, Soul Revolution, How Imperfect People Become All God Intended. And we have that book here at the ministry.
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7: With SRN News, I'm Jason Weicker. Hong Kong authorities have charged 7 people and 2 companies with offenses, including manslaughter and conspiracy to defraud, that over the massive fire last November. That blaze engulfed 7 apartment buildings and killed 168 people. After votes were counted for 7 days, Republican Steve Hilton and Democrat Xavier Becerra will be facing off in California's governor's race in November. And Graham Plattner has won the Maine Democratic primary for U.S. Senate. He'll be facing Republican Senator Susan Collins in the fall. Afghanistan claims that Pakistan launched new airstrikes targeting the country. 13 people have been killed, 14 wounded. And the U.S. has launched more airstrikes on Iranian military sites. SRN News.
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12: Reverence. He is, after all, God. And He's our Father. And He wants us to pray, because through His Son, we're told, pray then this way. When you pray, pray then this way. And when is a different word than the word if. It's not if you pray, it's when you pray. It is assumed that you're going to talk to him, because prayer, simply stated, is simply defined in the simplest terms that we can understand, is talking to God.
13: I can see the promised land, though there's pain

0: Hello and welcome to today's edition of the Grace to Live radio broadcast with Keith Crosby, Senior Pastor of Hillside Church in San Jose, California. We are blessed and honored that you've chosen to spend time with us today, and we would encourage you to follow along with us in your Bibles if you can. On today's program, Pastor Keith continues our study from the Gospel of Matthew entitled, Lord, Teach Us to Pray. So if you have your Bibles, please return with us to the Gospel of Matthew, chapter 6. Now here's Pastor Keith with today's study.
1: Father, we thank you for this day. This is a day that you've made, a day that we can indeed rejoice and be glad in as we meet as your church in this building. Father, we want to know more about prayer. We want to know you better. We want to know how to pray better, Lord. We want to know how to talk to you and even what to talk to you about. And so, Father, as we engage in this six-week study on prayer, this being week number 2, order our thoughts and our hearts, Lord. Order our lips and our lives. We pray this all in Jesus' name. Amen. So, if you're here for the first time today, you've walked in media res. In the midst of things, we're in the second week of a six-week series on prayer. It's called Teach Us to Pray. We get the title from when the disciples said to Jesus and Luke, Lord, teach us to pray as John the Baptist taught his disciples to pray. And so we're basing this series on 6 statements made in what some people mistakenly call the Lord's Prayer, you know, our Father who art in heaven, hallowed be thy name. That's actually the model prayer. That's the disciples' prayer. The Lord's Prayer is in John 17. That's his high priestly prayer. But we're looking at this model prayer that Jesus said, pray then this way. And so what we're doing here is taking 6 statements from that and organizing this series around those statements. And last week, the statement was, Our Father in heaven, hallowed be your name. And we discussed the profundity of this statement because he's at once our Father, and as our Father, he's approachable, he loves us, we should love him. But he's unlike any father we've ever known or heard of or seen. He's our Father in heaven. He's our God. He is the creator of the universe. He wants an intimate relationship with us, and that's why we're allowed to call him Father. Even in the New Testament, you read the words Abba, which is Aramaic for daddy. He's our Abba Father. He's our big daddy. And yet, as we approach him as a born-again Christian on an intimate basis, we are, because it says, hallowed be your name. That hallowed means honored, respected, esteemed, holy be your name. We understand that we should accord him some respect, some reverence. He is, after all, God, and he's our Father. And he wants us to pray because through his Son, we're told, pray then this way. When you pray, pray then this way. And when is a different word than the word if. It's not if you pray, it's when you pray. It is assumed that you're going to talk to him because prayer, simply stated, is simply defined in the simplest terms that we can understand, is talking to God. You know, sometimes our minds are tied in knots and we're overwhelmed by situation and circumstance. And maybe you write a letter to God on a sheet of paper to organize your thoughts, to clear your head. Maybe sometimes you take a passage and pray through it. But what we've determined here is, and what we've examined is, how do we do all this? How do we pray? Because there must be a right way and a wrong way, and we do have a duty and a privilege to pray, because he says, when you pray, pray then this way. And so we started talking last week about how to approach prayer, how to approach God. Do we fold our hands? Do we close our eyes? Do we lay ourselves out on the ground? What do we do? Is there a place we should pray and a place we shouldn't pray? And we sort of worked through all that. One of my favorite examples was Jonah, the most unhappy and successful evangelist of all times, praying from the belly of a fish with seaweed wrapped around his head on the surface, then it goes down and it sounds into the depths and gets down to what it calls the roots of the mountains and things like that. And no doubt while that fish is swimming, much like a fighter plane, he's probably bouncing around all over the place in there. So we determine there's no perfect place, no perfect posture to pray. The Bible prescribes none. We also talk about, well, you know, is how do we jumpstart our prayer life? I mean, how do we get this thing started? And we looked at some acronyms that I had learned when I was with the Navigators years and years and years ago. And they were acronyms like ACTS, A-C-T-S, Adoration, Confession, Thanksgiving, Supplication. Adoration is adoring God, saying true things about God. Confession is admitting your sins and kind of getting the things straight between the two of you. Thanksgiving is expressing thanks for all the things that he's given you, all the things that you have. Supplication, in the least complicated terms possible, is asking God for stuff. Sometimes you ask on behalf of others, sometimes you ask on behalf of yourself. Cats has nothing to do with whether you like dogs or not. Some people prefer to move the C to the beginning and begin by confessing, just kind of airing things out between you and God. There's pray. P is for praise. R is for repentance. That's like confession. A is for asking. Y is for yield. Yield. Well, that's sometimes you ask God, right? When you ask God for something, there are three answers to prayer. Yes, no, and wait. And so sometimes you say, okay, it's in your hands. I'll trust you. You yield. So we covered quite a bit of ground jumping off from our Father in heaven, hallowed be your name. Today we begin round two, part two of Teach Us to Pray, and it is organized around the statement, your kingdom come, your will be done on earth as it is in heaven. This is the second statement of the model of prayer. It's actually a petition, and its placement or its sequence in the prayer is intentional. And God's economy, there are no accidents. There's no such thing as random chance. Everything happens for a reason. And you go from our Father in heaven, hallowed be your name, your kingdom come, your will be done on earth as it is in heaven. There's a sequence to everything. And there's a reason for that. And what we want to do today is to understand why that verse is there and what the implications of its location are. And so we want to look at Matthew chapter 6, verses 9 through 13 to read through the so-called Lord's Prayer or the Our Father or the model prayer, and then we'll zero in on this statement. So Jesus says in Matthew 6, 9, pray then like this, Our Father in heaven, hallowed be your name, your kingdom come, your will be done on earth as it is in heaven. Give us this day our daily bread, and forgive us our debts, as we also have forgiven our debtors. And lead us into temptation, deliver us from evil. You know, when you think about prayer and the mystery and the wonder of prayer, and you think about God's redemptive plan and the role that you play within that larger unfolding drama of redemption, God has raised each one of us up for such a time as this. He has placed us here on purpose. We each have our little piece of redemptive real estate, our little corner of the stage in that unfolding drama of redemption. And we don't know everything. We, somebody once said, are like secret agents operating on a need-to-know basis. Compartmentalization. There's somebody over in Ukraine, there's somebody over in Ulaanbaatar, Outer Mongolia, and there's somebody here in San Jose. But we know this, that when you pray, your kingdom come, your will be done on earth as it is in heaven, that's an indication that God's will should be a priority, that he knows best, that he's going to work out his plan the way it should be worked out, and that we should put that in the forefront of our minds. And so we fulfill the role that he has given to us, ordained for us here on earth in this moment in such a time as this in history. We don't know how it all plays out, but we know that we have a responsibility, and we find that responsibility in terms of prayer here in this passage. Now, prayer is an amazing and mysterious thing, And speaking of operating on a need-to-know basis, we can't know everything there is to know about prayer exhaustively, but we can understand prayer sufficiently to pray intelligently. Out of curiosity, I wanted to see how many books there are out on prayer right now, and this is not an endorsement, and I'm not critical either, but I went to the Amazon website. There are 100,000 books on prayer listed on their website in a variety of formats. Well, why all this interest in prayer? Because God has put eternity in the human heart, and we want to connect with God at some level. And prayer is how we do that. Prayer, as we talked about, according to Charles Haddon Spurgeon, that great and famous preacher of the 19th century, prayer is the slender nerve that moves the muscle of omnipotence. Prayer seems to activate and unleash the power of God in our lives. We don't tell God what to do. He actually tells us what to do, right? We're not sovereign. He is. And yet, He wants us to talk to Him. He wants us to connect with Him. And through our connection and through our prayers, He does great things. And yet prayer is a mystery because we're not sure how it all works. You read in James that Elijah was a man like we are. He had a nature like ours. And God told him to rain, told him to pray for rain. He prayed for rain and it rained. He prayed for it to stop raining. It stopped raining and back and forth. And so I actually reversed that. But the point is that we don't understand how it works. But God's power and purposes are released through prayer. And so we look again at our passage in Matthew 6:10, even in verse 9, it says, pray like this, your kingdom come, your will be done on earth as it is in heaven. With a clear-cut statement like that, somehow, even today, people believe or have come to believe that prayer is all about them. It's all about getting what they want. It's all about getting from God something that we desire. When in fact, it's just the opposite. Prayer is all about God and doing His will, as we see here in this passage. Your kingdom come, your will be done on earth as it is in heaven. That is the first priority in the model of prayer. But again, you know, human beings being what we are, you know, fallible, you know, sometimes misguided, we get it all messed up. Which brings me to a book I found on Amazon. And I was reading the description of it, and I was struck by the fact that all books on prayer are not created equal. And so I'll read you this ad. And, you know, this is a book that is very popular in Christian circles, and many good people mistakenly bought this book. And it says this, do you ever sense that there's far more to prayer than you're experiencing? Are you praying over your impossible dreams and greatest fears? Do you feel like something is holding you back in your prayer life? And no, it doesn't say the Ronco Vegematic. That's not the next statement here. It says, it's time. It's time you learned from the legend of Honi the Circle Maker. When his land was drought-stricken in ancient times, Honi Hamaga'el drew a circle in the sand, stepped inside of it, and wouldn't budge until God answered his petition for rain. So he exercised sovereignty over God. He basically stepped inside there like a four-year-old and said, I ain't going nowhere till I get what I want. Now, my daughters tried that at different points in their lives, and it did not end well, at least for them. They didn't, the circle maker, we just call that disobedience and throwing a hissy fit, which is punishable by what they felt like was death, but we called it a spanking in those days. But, you know, first of all, the legend of Honi, which means he probably didn't exist. Secondly, he lived in the intertestamental period, if he existed at all, in between the close of prophetic contact with God, you know, at the end of the Old Testament, and before the beginning of the incarnation of Christ in the New Testament. So he probably wasn't a God follower either. So we don't want to really look to Honi, huh? And, you know, What did he do? Manipulate God? Did he outvote God? Did he overpower God? And let's compare his methodology to somebody else's. Matthew 26, 39. And going a little farther, he fell on his face and prayed, saying, "My Father, if it be possible, let this cup pass from me. Nevertheless, not as I will, but as you will." That's a whole lot different prayer right there. That's Jesus Christ right before his crucifixion. Here is the Son of God, God the Son, the Savior of the world, praying right before suffering an unspeakable beating and torture and crucifixion. "Nevertheless, not as I will, Father, but as you will." Compare Jesus to Honey. And let's say Honey was real. Let's say he did what he did. What if God wanted to use a drought to bring people to faith and salvation, and this guy interrupted that? You know? Yeah. Beyond Jesus' prayers, look at the prayers in the Old Testament. Like Daniel, Nehemiah, Habakkuk. We talked about these last week, didn't we? And Habakkuk, I mean, look at his prayer. Look at what happened to him. Right? He was distraught. He was brokenhearted over the corruption of the leaders of the Jewish people in his day. And in his distress, he cried out to God for justice. And God said, yes, right? Three answers to prayer, yes, no, and wait, right? God said, yes, I'm going to deal with your corrupt leaders and your corrupt nation. I'm going to raise up the Chaldeans from the east. I'm going to send them over to you, and they are going to crush your nation and carry them off into exile, unbeknownst to Habakkuk for about 70 years. And Habakkuk is like, whoa. That is not what I had in mind. And he goes, how can you, the righteous God, do this and use this unrighteous people to punish your people and their unrighteousness? And he goes, and God said, you have this give and take back and forth and those in the book of Habakkuk, God says, well, I'm going to punish them for what they're going to do to my people, but I'm going to punish my people too. And finally, Habakkuk settles in the right place. Your will be done on earth as it is in heaven. And he says this in Habakkuk 3, 17 through 19. Though the fig tree should not blossom, nor the fruit tree, nor the fruit be on vines, the produce of the olive oil fail, and the fields yield no food, the flock be cut off from the fold, and there be no herd in the stalls, yet I will rejoice in the Lord. I will take joy in the God of my salvation. God the Lord is my strength. Not your will. Not my will, but your will. So who's it going to be? Honey or Habakkuk? Honey or Jesus? Honey or Daniel? Honey or Nehemiah? And then there's the Apostle Paul. Three times I pleaded with the Lord about this, that it should leave me. That was his affliction. He had the thorns in his flesh, the thorn in his flesh. Three times I pleaded with the Lord, but he said to me, my grace is sufficient for you, for my power is made perfect in weakness. What is Paul's response? Therefore, I will boast all the more gladly in my weakness, so that the power of Christ may rest upon me. For the sake of Christ, then, I am content with weaknesses, insults, hardships, persecutions, and calamities. For when I am weak, then I am strong. Today, we're going to begin a discussion about making God the priority in your prayer life, about wanting what God wants. And that's why we read, pray then like this. Our Father in heaven, hallowed be your name. Your kingdom come, your will be done on earth as it is in heaven. What does this mean, and why is it after our Father in heaven, hallowed be thy name? What is the location, the context, the sequencing here of the sentences imply? Well, I would submit to you that we can develop here three priorities or three keys or three actions that should govern our prayer lives so that we can harmonize our will with God's, our purposes with God's. I mean, after all, whose will must be preeminent in our prayers? Whose will should get first place? So today, I'd like you to consider three keys or three priorities of prayer prescribed by Jesus Christ himself in this model prayer so that you can put God first in your prayer life. And the first key number one, principle practice number one, is this, and I already gave it away. Make God's will your priority. Make God's will your priority. Make God's will priority number one for you. Where do we see this? We see this in Matthew 6:10 or 6:9b through 6:13. Pray then like this: Our Father in heaven, hallowed be your name, holy be your name. Your kingdom come, your will be done on earth as it is in heaven. Then we read, Give us this day our daily bread. And forgive us our debts, as we also have forgiven our debtors. And lead us not into temptation, but deliver us from evil. Notice the timing and the wording, the sequencing here. You can't help but notice the personal pronouns as they occur. Your is in terms of his, comes before us or ours. Your will is priority and not by accident. Your, God's personal pronoun here, the pronoun for God in this sense, comes first. And ours, us, our, comes second through sixth in the passage. Now, I understand that we are living in an imperfect world. We are imperfect, fallen, broken people. We forfeited that perfection when our first parents, Adam and Eve, sinned against God, and we have since replicated their mistakes and their choices. And so we tend to, as human beings, take good things and use them improperly. Everything from natural resources to painkillers. These things end up perverted and misused by people. And sometimes the same is true of prayer. Whether it's a well-intended, misinformed person being convinced they should buy this book about Hani the Circle Maker, or just us wanting what we want, even if we shouldn't want it, and asking for it. And that's why I say that there are three answers to prayer. You see that in the Bible. There are three answers to any question that somebody asks. Yes, no, and wait. Sometimes we ask for something for God and he says yes. Other times we ask for something that we shouldn't have and he says no.

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So if you'd like to drop us a note, you can email us here at keith@hillside.org. Well, we hope that you'll join us again next time for Grace to Live. But until then, I'm your host, Kevin Reeves. And on behalf of Pastor Keith and everyone here at Hillside Church, it is our prayer that the Lord will richly bless you. 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
5: What does it mean that God is glorious? 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Not a dry theological lecture, but a soul-anchoring, heart-soaring exploration of the attributes that make our God unlike any other. 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
6: 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Doctrinal subject though it is, and with our inability to ever to get our arms around it, my desire will be to show you the practical side of the attributes of God. 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We'll get to know God our Father better in these four Sundays, followed by an emphasis on the cross of Christ. That Christological study will give our attention to the cross, what He accomplished there.

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9: You know, my wife, Kathy, she likes puzzles. I have no idea why. If she sees a puzzle on a table, she wants to stop and put it together. I see it. I keep walking. I could care less about puzzles. But she'll carefully put the puzzle together. So the other night, she was putting a puzzle together with the grandkids, and they got to the very end, and there was a piece missing. There's a piece missing from the puzzle. It was right in the middle, too. You couldn't miss it. So they're down on their hands and knees looking for the missing piece of the puzzle. They finally found it in the cushion, put it in, and voila, it was done. Life's like that. We think about, okay, if I just made this much money, and if I just was married to this person, and if I had this car, or if I had this experience, I would be happy, and we put it all together, and something's missing. I'll tell you what it is. It's Christ. God holds the missing piece, and He has it for you tonight. You need to reach out and invite Christ into your life. Then you'll find contentment. Then you'll find what you've been looking for. But you must come to Him and believe. You must receive Christ into your life. You must say, Lord, come and forgive me. I can't do that for you. Only you can say, Jesus, forgive me. Only you can say, Jesus, I believe in you. And you can do that right now.
8: You were created to know God. 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Already know God? 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
12: With SRN News, I'm Rich Thomason in Washington. The U.S. has launched airstrikes on Iranian military targets after blaming Tehran for the crash of a U.S. Apache attack helicopter and prompted new Iranian attacks all across the region. Among the results from the primaries yesterday in Maine, Graham Platner, the Democratic nominee for U.S. Senate, will face Republican incumbent Susan Collins. South Carolina, Republican gubernatorial candidate, State Attorney General Alan Wilson, and Lieutenant Governor Pamela Yvette advance to a runoff. And Republican Steve Hilton will face Democrat Javier Becerra in the California governor's race. From Canada, the story of the pilot who wasn't. Jeffrey Wall allegedly operated as an airline captain on more than 900 Air Canada flights between 2009 and last year. On Wall Street this morning, stock futures are deep in the red. Dow futures down 360 points.
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5: On a journey years later that I had no idea about. And he was starting out, as soon as I moved to California, by sending me to Kentucky to a white youth convention. And I got there and I said, oh, Lord, I want to be home. We're trying to, you know, get used to the Bay Area and my wife and my two little children there. And I'm here this weekend in Kentucky with these folk I don't know how to preach to. And I couldn't wait for it to be over, and it hadn't even started. But you know what it did? It drove me to my place of prayer. I prayed, I remember praying for a couple of hours before the first service, just trying to get my mind in gear. Oh, God, now that I'm here, use me, Lord. And as I prayed, God gave me a burden for those young people. I didn't know them. I hadn't yet laid eyes on them. But as I prayed, the Holy Spirit gave me a burden. He began to pray through me. He began to teach me to intercede for them. And I started longing for them to know Jesus. And I prayed fervently and what have you. And I prayed until I got a release from the Holy Spirit that it's going to be okay. And I went into the first service. And the Spirit was guiding me. I was just like Paul mentions here. I felt like I was weak, that I was in fear and trembling. Went into that service. I didn't feel confident in preaching my sermon, and so I was following him. And the Spirit, when you draw near to him, you can receive from him. You can receive from him. And I heard the Holy Spirit whisper to me, preach your message, but at a certain point, I'm going to tell you to stop. Because what I'm going to do really isn't about what you're going to say. I'm going to get you to tell him the truth and teach the truth of my word, but I'm going to move after that. And I said, all right. And I preached my message. It was all right. But, you know, I was out of my element and what have you. I imagine I would have gotten fairly good reviews. It was the truth of God's word. But afterwards, I heard the Holy Spirit say, all right, wrap it up and call those young people to the altar and tell them that I want to save them. And so I had an altar call, and I said, so if God is dealing with you and you know you need the Lord and you're not to go back to your home, your high school, the way you came here, God has ordained this weekend to change your life, and I want you to come. If you know that God wants to do a work in you, I want you to come. And so young people came and kneeled at the altar. The counselors came and prayed with them. I saw many of them crying and the tears streaming. I said, oh, wow, praise God. I didn't know it was going to be like this. Look at that. I mean, the altar was full of young people. Praise God for that. They got up and a second wave came down, and they were down there praying and crying and what have you. And they got up, and a third wave came down. And I said, well, look at this. It was because I got out of God's way. And let me tell somebody that you keep asking God to have his way, but he can't have his way because you are in the way. And as soon as you get out of the way through surrender and through saying, God, not my will, but thine be done, you'll see a difference in whatever it is you're trying to accomplish, because God has his own will, his own agenda, and he has the power to pull his off. Long story short, by the end of that weekend, most of the young people who came there unsaved went home saved. I'm sure there were a few that went home unsaved, but they were vastly outnumbered by that Sunday morning ending service. Young folk had torn up rock posters that they had brought to hang up in their hotel rooms. Some of them had testified that they had thrown out drugs that they had brought to the youth convention. I mean, God was moving. Not long ago, a young white man walked up to me at a Church of God convention and stuck out his hand. He said, Pastor Paul, I want to shake your hand and thank you. You may not remember this, but in 1989, you spoke at a youth convention in Kentucky. I said, I remember it well. He said, well, what you don't know is that I was one of those rebellious, hard-headed young folk who came to that convention. I had no interest in God or anything. I was just there because my parents had made me go. He said, but I'm telling you, I had a power encounter with God that weekend like I have never had before or since. He said, it changed my life completely.

0: community, and I want to let you know I am now a youth pastor calling other young people into the kingdom of God. I want to let you know it's not by might, not by power, but it's by God's Spirit. And the second thing Paul talked about in this passage is the fact that the Spirit not only gives power for effectiveness, but the Spirit reveals what we need to know. In verses 6 through 10, he begins to talk about the fact that the Spirit revealed, first of all, the message that not only Jews would be saved, but that Gentiles would be saved. It was the Spirit who had to reveal that, because the Jewish community had always believed that they were going to be the chosen of God exclusively. And if you were not Jewish by ethnicity, you were not going to be part of the family of God. And they didn't understand that right into the days of the early church. The early church was a distinctively, exclusively Jewish church. And they had no thought whatsoever that God would do anything but that. But God has a way of revealing his secrets to people who are open to receiving information from him that he wants you to know. And God, in the fullness of time, shared it with Peter, shared it with Paul, and eventually shared it in the Council of Jerusalem. And everyone came to understand eventually that God is saving not only Jews, but he's saving Gentiles as well. And that came because God revealed it. You remember how he revealed it to Peter? Peter was on a rooftop one day in Acts chapter 10, on a rooftop praying, seeking God. And God gave him a vision of all manner of beasts and said, Peter, I want you to kill one of these and eat. And he thought it was a test of his Jewish orthodoxy. And he said, no, Lord, I will not eat anything unclean. And God said, when I tell you to eat, get your fork and knife. That's the Paul Shepherd translation. Don't question me. Don't second guess me. Even if it changes your paradigm or your understanding, if I'm the one speaking to you, listen to me. Long story short, God was preparing him. And you know the story of how God had already orchestrated that he would be sent for from people from the household of Cornelius. And he would, for the first time in his life, darken the doorstep of a Gentile. He had never even been to a Gentile's home. Suddenly, God has him there preaching his word. God gave him that information. The Apostle Paul received that same information during his time before he began his ministry. He had that time where he sought the Lord in Arabia, and he just let God speak to him. And that's how he got so much revelation and so much knowledge when he wasn't even one of the original apostles. It was because he let God speak to him. I'm here to tell you, God still has things to say. Now, let me be very clear so that you know I believe essential Christian doctrine, and I'm not promoting something kooky. God's revelation to you will never supersede or contradict his written word. The written word is the final court of arbitration. Every revelation, every prophecy, every word has to line up with the precepts and principles of God's written word. It is divinely inspired. And so if you get a word and it can't be supported by this book, your word is not from God.
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0: But I want to let you know that God is revealing truth. You know, a lot of folks, I've heard ultra-conservative theologians say, well, no, we cannot believe in extra revelation as if somehow we're adding to Scripture. No, I'm not talking about adding to Scripture. Scripture is universal truth for the entire world. When God speaks to you, he will take the precepts and principles of Scripture but apply it in a specific way to something you're dealing with. It is not an addition to Scripture. It is the fulfillment of the promise that the Holy Spirit would lead and guide us into truth. And I want to let you know, God will reveal some things to you. God will speak to you about your work situation. He'll help you solve a problem on your job. God will speak to you about how to deal with a problem in your church. God will speak to you about how to deal with your spouse or your children. God will reveal some things going on in their lives. I heard Beth Moore, a fellow broadcaster, radio broadcaster, on her broadcast recently, talking about a time when she, was washing the dishes or something. I may have some of the details wrong, but I can remember the gist. Whatever she was doing, God spoke to her in a moment in her spirit and said, call your daughter, because she, at that time, her daughter was driving with her boyfriend to another city. And she said, they are under temptation. They're in the grip of temptation. And I want you to pray for them and then call. And Beth said, I stopped what I was doing and began to pray and called them. And my daughter answered a cell phone. And she said, honey, God just spoke to me. And he said that you, and I forget the young man's name, are in the grips of temptation. Is that true? And she said, I heard my daughter put the phone down and say to her boyfriend, Mama said, God said we're in the grips of temptation, and she wants to know, is that true? She said, a couple of seconds later, she got back on the phone and said, yeah, Mama, it's true. They were driving, and they're two upstanding Christian young people, but, you know, having that aloneness and what have you, and the enemy was beginning to try to entice them to indulge in some behavior that would not have been consistent with their Christian testimony, and the Holy Spirit wanted to give them some help. I want to let you know, you might not believe in that. You might think, oh, no, I don't believe in such revelation. Well, thank God I do. Because God can solve some of your problems. God can answer some of your prayers. God can help you work through some difficult situations. The Holy Spirit can reveal. He said that the Spirit searches all things, even the deep things of God. The Spirit will search out some needs. He will search out some issues in your life. He will help you get to the bottom of some things. Now, this is not to the exclusion of fellowship. It's certainly not to the exclusion of accountability. Be very clear, because you can get real kooky listening to only God as you perceive his voice. And the safest place to be is in community with believers, so that as you share, here's what I believe God is saying to me, someone can confirm, someone can help make sure that you're staying on track. I've seen a whole lot of well-intentioned folk get off. And after a while, they're too spiritual to even go to church, because no one can speak to them except God himself. I want to let you know that is not biblical Christianity. That is not what I'm endorsing in any way, shape, or form. In fact, you need the body of Christ to make sure that you stay in the place God has for you. But I declare to you, there are those times, there are those moments when there's information you need that God already has, and he can reveal it to you. And people often say, well, how do you know God's voice? You got to walk with him. You got to spend time with him. Jesus said in John chapter 10, my sheep know my voice, and a stranger they will not follow. Now, if you want to understand what he's saying, just follow the analogy. How does a sheep come to know the voice of a shepherd? Well, the sheep is born into the flock. And so from day one, the voice the sheep hears is the voice of the shepherd. They learn to tune their ear to that voice. They walk with him. They follow him. He feeds them. He nourishes them. There is constant interaction. And the sheep comes to know the voice. And the proof is, if you go to a flock and you call them, you're just a stranger that shows up, and you call them and tell them to come, they'll all be out there grazing. You call them, they'll look up, and you say, come, or whatever the order that the shepherd usually gives, he can tell you the word he uses. But when it comes out of your mouth, they'll put their heads back down and go back to eating. Because their attitude is, like we said growing up, you ain't my daddy. Any of y'all ever say that? We were usually saying that to a sibling, like parents had gone out somewhere and, you know, one of your siblings tried to tell you what to do. And we were quick to say, you ain't my daddy. I don't have to listen to you. And that's the sheep's attitude. That's a foreign voice. I don't have to pay attention to you, but watch it when the shepherd comes out and gives his unique call. They'll all respond because they know his voice. And I want to tell you, you and I are God's sheep. And we've got to learn to know his voice. Get in his word so you know the precepts and principles of the word. Get in the word and get the word into you. And then pray regularly. And then don't just do all the talking, but when in your prayer time and quiet time, let the Holy Spirit speak to you. Let him reveal to you from the pages of Scripture things that he wants you to be focused on in this time in your life. As you pray your day and pray what's going on in your life, let the Holy Spirit speak to you about those things. Yield to him the control of everything you are trying to make happen. Take your coercive nature and your tendency to try to strong-arm things happening and give it over to him and say, Spirit of God, I want you to have your way. Use me and demonstrate your power and give your knowledge to me. Teach me what I need to know. Whisper in my ear when I'm handling something wrong, Lord, and teach me to stay tuned to you all day. And I want to tell you something. If we will learn to walk in God's power and in the wisdom that he imparts to us, we will see that our lives will go to the next level of effectiveness and service for God, because it is not by our might or by our power, but it is by the Spirit of God that lives are changed. If you want to do something significant, I'm here to tell you, according to the words of this wonderful apostle, you cannot do it in the power of your own flesh. You've got to do it by relying on him. The Spirit will lead you. Romans 8:14 says that as many as are led by the Spirit of God, they are the sons of God. They are the children of God. When you learn to be led, that's when you really move into sonship, because you're learning to respond to the voice of your Father and do the things that he's leading you to do. And he will lead you in to green pastures. He'll make your life a higher quality of life. He'll make your service richer. You will have a greater impact for the kingdom because you are following the shepherd. And he will lead you through all kinds of places. He'll even lead you through some difficult times in your life. Read Psalm 23. It's not just about him leading you beside still waters and into green pastures and restoring your soul. Thank God for that. And leading you in paths of righteousness for his name's sake. But sometimes you find yourself in the valley of the shadow of death. Oh, but he'll lead you through those dark places as well. I want to let you know, God will not leave you when you're in the dark. He will not abandon you when you're in a valley that is scary and makes you feel insecure and I don't know what's going on here. God knows exactly what's going on there. And he knows that there's some lessons he can only teach us in the valley. There's some things we can learn about depending on him in our valleys. And so the psalmist said, yes, I found out that even when I walk through the valley of the shadow of death, I learned that I don't have to be afraid. You know what happens when a child is in a scary place, but they're walking with a parent, they tend to grip them harder. It's a feeling of insecurity, and you respond by holding on. I got to hold on to you, God. All right, what's happening here? And you hold on. And God teaches us to hold on to him tighter when we're in those valleys. And it says, we don't have to fear evil because he is with us. His rod and his staff comfort us. You know what that means? That means that if there's some enemies around trying to pounce on the sheep, the shepherd have a rod and a staff. The rod can beat off jackals and beat off something that tries to grab one of the sheep. And the staff has a hook on it. So one side of the staff could beat you, but the other side will help those sheep that tend to wander off. You know any like that? Look in the mirror, you might find one.
1: All we, like sheep, have gone astray. There is no one righteous, not even one. And yet, God loved us enough to send Jesus to pay that debt, to die that we might live. Blessed be his holy name. Well, our mission at Destined for Victory is to point people to the love of God and the good news of his salvation. To do that, you are needed, especially during the busy summer months when donations tend to decline. With that in mind, our Executive Director, Alicia Shepherd Greer, has an important message now to share with you.
2: I hope you're excited for summertime. I know I am. 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
0: And I want to let you know that, as was the case with the church at Corinth, it is also the case with many of us in the church in the 21st century, where many of us have received Jesus Christ as Savior of our lives, but our lifestyle reflects worldliness.
1: How to be in the world and not of it on our next Destined for Victory. I hope you'll join us. But until then, remember, He who began a good work in you will bring it to completion. In Christ, you are destined for victory.

0: From Grace Bible Church here in Redwood City, welcome to today's broadcast of Graceful Truth with our teacher and pastor, Steve Converse. Today, we spend some time in Matthew chapter 18, verses 21 through 35, the force of forgiveness, becoming free to forgive others. It is a challenge to be able to forgive. There's a lot involved, and as mentioned at the beginning of our program, divine intervention is definitely needed. We'll spend some time in Proverbs, Ephesians, as well as Colossians. And we begin with Matthew 18 and Peter's question about forgiveness in verse 21. Here's Pastor Steve Converse with today's broadcast of Graceful Truth.
1: The nature of forgiveness itself is probably one of the most profound aspects, you might say, of grace itself, of the reconciling factor of grace. Forgiveness is never easy, is it? It's hard. It's probably one of the most difficult things in the world to do. Because forgiveness means this. Forgiveness means that the forgiving person, as this innocent one, resolves his own wrath over the sin of the guilty one and lets the guilty one go free. That's what forgiveness is. To forgive means that one genuinely loves somebody, and that love can move beyond the issue to the person, and you care more about the person than about what he's done or she has done. Let me tell you, forgiveness, there's a power, there's a force that's behind the aspect of forgiveness. When we forgive people, when we're willing to forgive people, there's a sense of empowerment, I think, that God brings into our lives. Forgiveness frees the person for the options of living. And when we refuse to forgive, when we downplay forgiveness, it really limits the offender, but it also holds the guilty under one's thumb. Now, I don't know if you're like me, but have you ever wished you could rewind the tape on life and say something maybe a little differently than what you said? You've been in those situations, I'm sure. Have you ever wished you could just hit the, you might call it the reset button, for your day or your week or your month? Sometimes we just kind of, we want to reboot. You know, we want to, you know, I think on the PC it's what? Control, Alt, Delete, right? I mean, I use Macs now, so I don't have that problem anymore. But those of you still enslaved to the PC, you know what I'm talking about. See, but the good news is that God serves up our life in what I like to call bite-sized chunks. Bite-sized pieces of minutes, hours, days, weeks, months, and years. And he does that for a purpose. Because at the beginning of each one of those sections, you can have a fresh start. You can start over. You can hit the reset button or reboot.

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5: You might say the epitome of our Christian walk. When we do that, we're most like Christ. When your children do something wrong, I know when our grandkids do something wrong, you know, usually they end up getting into trouble. And sometimes, depending on what it is, maybe they said something rude or something to myself or grandma or something like that, and Crystal makes them come back and they have to say they're sorry and ask for forgiveness, and they have to know why they're asking that. It's not just, oh, we go ask grandpa for forgiveness. Okay, grandpa, do you forgive me? Yeah, I forgive you. No, they, and it's heart-wrenching, okay, for me anyway, you know, and I kind of like to downplay, well, you know, it wasn't anything. Crystal, don't worry about it. But see, she's trying to teach her kids certain principles, and so I have to go along with this. And so, you know, when you have a little 4-year-old or 5-year-old coming up to you, grandpa, you got the eyes, I'm sorry, I was rude to you, I said this, that was, whatever. I mean, what kind of monster would you be? I don't forgive you, you know, I'm not going to forgive you. See, our tolerance on forgiveness seems to go, you know, we're able to tolerate forgiveness a lot easier with children, aren't we? It just seems that way. Why? Because they're not all together. They're not adults. They're not responsible. They do silly things. They do stupid things sometimes. And so for that, at times they ask for forgiveness and we freely give it to them. Freely. Because of their ignorance, because of their inability, because of just who they are as children. Well, what Christ is showing his disciples here in this section is that when you're childlike, all right, basically it's the equivalent of saying you're going to fail. Children fail. Children do things they shouldn't do. Children break things. They do things by accident. They do all sorts of things that as an adult, if you were to do them, boy, you'd be classified as, wow, what's wrong with this person? But see, we're a lot more forgiving when it comes to children. And there are going to be times when we do wrong things because, you know what, we're still in the process of maturing as believers. The childlikeness of the believer. We're still putting our spiritual lives together and in priority. And when we do sin, and after we go through this process that we've been outlining the last couple weeks, we are also, the Bible points out, to be forgiven just as children are to be forgiven. Remember, Christ has a little child on his lap this whole time in Matthew 18 as he's talking to his disciples. And he's using that child as a prop. He's using that child as an example of innocence and just of childlikeness. And he says, you have to be like this child if you want to come into my kingdom, and you got to be protected like this child. You have to be disciplined like this child, but you also have to be willing to forgive. Now, people can hold grudges rather easily against adults, but it's very abnormal for someone to hold a grudge against a child. It just is. I've never heard of that, really. That would be really odd. You would really have to do something horrible as a child to have your parents hold that grudge against you for the rest of your life, especially when you're just a little, you know, 2-, 3-, 4-year-old. That just doesn't happen. And we tend to forgive children readily. But when it comes to our adulthood, all of a sudden somebody does something wrong against us, what happens? Boy, our defenses kick in. And we don't go there as easy to the area of forgiveness. But it's a great virtue. It's a virtue that Christ manifested over and over and over again in his life. And it's necessary if you're going to show love to people, if you're going to have any kind of meaning relationship with anybody, forgiveness has to be a constant in that relationship. I mean, can you imagine being in a marriage where there's no forgiveness? I don't know about you, but I'd be in trouble every day because we're not perfect people. We're imperfect people. And we're called to love each other with the love of God. And man, there's sometimes I just thank God for forgiveness. And so we're going to look at this topic this week and today. We're just going to scratch the surface today. But I want to read for us the section that deals with this. And I want to begin in verse 21 of chapter 18 of Matthew 18.

0: In verse 21, and we're going to just read it through to the end of the chapter. And basically what happens is Peter asks a question, Jesus answers the question, and he gives him a illustration with a parable. So follow along as I read Matthew 18:21. Then Peter came up and said to him, Lord, how often will my brother sin against me and I forgive him? As many as seven times? And Jesus said to him, I do not say to you seven times, but 70 times seven. Therefore, the kingdom of heaven may be compared to a king who wished to settle accounts with the servants. When he began to settle, one was brought to him who owed him 10,000 talents. And since he could not pay, his master ordered him to be sold with his wife and children and all that they had until payment was made. So the servant fell on his knees, imploring him, have patience with me, and I will pay you everything. And out of pity for him, the master of that servant released him and forgave him the debt. Verse 28, but when that same servant went out, he found one of his fellow servants who owed him 100 denarii. And seizing him, he began to choke him, saying, pay what you owe. So his fellow servant fell down and pleaded with him, have patience with me and I will pay you. He refused. And he went and he put him in prison until he should pay the debt. When his fellow servants saw what had taken place, they were greatly distressed. And they went and they reported to their master all that had taken place. Then his master summoned him and said to him, you wicked servant, I forgave you all that debt because you pleaded with me? And should not you have had mercy on your fellow servant as I had mercy on you? And in anger, his master delivered him to the jailers until he should pay all his debt. So also, my heavenly Father will do to every one of you if you do not forgive your brother from your heart. Wow. It's a pretty interesting section of Scripture. So many times we are wronged in life, and what does God call us to do? God calls us to forgive. God calls us to forgive. Well, I just want to set this morning, as we prepare our hearts for communion, I want us to understand a little bit more about forgiveness before we even really enter into this text. We enter in a little bit. But I want you to turn over to Proverbs chapter 19, verse 11. Proverbs 19, verse 11. And the Bible has a lot to say about forgiveness. It really does. And there are some people who carry burdens, weights around. I mean, imagine yourself weighted down with just bags of sand. That's what unforgiveness, if you're carrying unforgiveness in your heart, that's what it's doing to you. It's just weighing you down. I remember when I was in high school, my brother used to make me wear ankle weights, and I'd have to go run back and forth in front of the house with these ankle weights on. I just hate it. You know, it's just this added, you know, 1 or 2 pounds on your legs, and it was meant to make you stronger and everything, but it was hot, and I can still feel how those ankle weights, you know, they'd be kind of around your ankle, and they'd rub against your sock, and eventually, I remember getting little blisters, you know, around. Oh, it was horrible. He said, you'll thank me for this one day, you know, yeah, whatever, you know. But I remember when I was able to take those weights off, I mean, I felt like I could run 1 million miles an hour. You know, I felt like I walk on water when those weights were off. And that's what it is when we're carrying around the burden and this burden of unforgiveness in our hearts. God wants us to unleash that. Well, in Proverbs 19, verse 11, here's what it says about forgiveness. It says, good sense makes one slow to anger, and it is his glory to overlook or forgive an offense, to pass over a transgression, some translations read. In other words, if you want to see a man at his best, it's when he is willing to forgive and is forgiving a sin that is committed against him. That's what Proverbs in just there that has to place. Turn over to Ephesians in the New Testament. Ephesians chapter 4, Paul really outlines for us as Christians, forgiveness should be part of our whole life. He's talking about the whole new life from 17 down in Ephesians chapter 4. But look at all the way down in verse 32. He just gets done telling him, don't talk with bitterness or wrath and anger and clamor and all that. Guard your speech. And then he says in verse 32, he says, be kind to one another, tenderhearted. And what's it say next? Forgiving one another. And then I love this phrase at the end of this verse, because it's just so convicting. As what? As God in Christ forgave who? Forgave you. The idea is, you know what? When somebody does something wrong against you, we don't attack that person. You don't make yourself out to be some self-righteous person. Oh, I can't believe they did this to me. That's not what we do. That's not what the Bible says we do. The Bible says that, you know what? Just as we've been reading in Matthew, go to them, you explain the situation, whatever. And when it comes to a point in time where, you know what? They're really acknowledging this or not. But if they acknowledge it, it's great, because then you have reconciliation, right? But even if there's no reconciliation in a relationship, the worst thing you can do is hold a grudge. The worst thing you can do is hold a grudge. I always tell people, you know what? This person you're talking to me about right now that we've just talked 30 minutes about, and you're all worked up, and your blood pressure's going through the roof, and you're just, you know, you're all upset at how this person's treated you, whatever. I wonder what they're doing right now. They're probably out playing golf. They're probably just at work, having a good time. They're not thinking of you. And here you are, man. You're just so tight about this. And you need to leave it go. See, but our flesh kicks in and we feel, well, no, we have the right. And we demand this. No. If it works out, you go to them and they repent. Hey, great. Then there's reconciliation in the relationship. But it says here that we are to forgive one another, especially in the body of Christ, beloved. I mean, when we can't forgive a brother or sister in Christ, stop and think about it. I mean, we are in direct violation of what God says us that we should be doing right here in this verse. And we're to do it as God in Christ forgave you. I mean, did you deserve to be forgiven? Are you going to tell me that, oh yeah, I deserve salvation, when the Bible says that we've all sinned and fall short of the glory of God, that there's none righteous, no, not one, that at the proper time Christ died for us, even though we were yet, what, still sinners, the Bible says? I mean, aren't you glad that you're part of a salvation program where God says, you know what, you don't have to get cleaned up for me to save you? I mean, think what it would be like if God said, hey, salvation's over here, and if you can make it over here, if you can get yourself clean enough to enter into my presence, well, then you'll be saved. There's a lot of religions like that. Most religions are like that in the world. I grew up in one. All your life, basically, what are you doing? You're trying to earn your way. You're trying to do stuff so that God will love you more. And sometimes when we're saved out of such a religion like that, I think sometimes we carry that over to our current Christian walk, because it's a hard thing to get out of our head. I remember when I first became a Christian that, you know, I just felt like I needed to do stuff. So I just got busy doing stuff. And that's good. You should be busy for the Lord. But I mean, it had no boundaries. I mean, I would do anything. Because in my mind, I'm thinking, okay, I'm a Christian now. God died for me. Man, there's nothing I won't do for him. I got to do everything. And I remember when I was at Indiana University of Pennsylvania my last year there, I mean, some of my studies actually suffered because I was down at the church helping the pastor do something. You know, just because they said, well, if anybody wants to come out on Thursday night to go on visitation, hey, I was there. You know, Saturday morning visitation, I was there. I didn't even know what visitation was. I was a brand new Christian. Yeah, we go around and hand out these tracts to people. Okay, fine. You know, we're going to paint the church. Hey, I'm there. And that's fine. I mean, we should have a servant's heart. But what I'm saying is some of that came out of the idea, wow, I have to do this because I want God to love me. And that's just not what the Bible says. The Bible says that we're saved not because of our works. We're saved onto good works. God has prepared before the foundation of the world works for us to do as believers. But those works don't lead to salvation. Those works are a result of our salvation. And so when it tells us here that we should be forgiving one another, even as God for Christ's sake has forgiven us, we are freely to offer this forgiveness to others. Because God didn't charge me. Last time I checked, he didn't charge me anything for the forgiveness that Christ offers me. I just had to ask for it. Well, look at Colossians. Colossians chapter 3, verse 13. And Paul similarly told the Colossians here that it's a similar, very similar verse. He's talking in verse 12 there. He says, "Put on then as God's chosen ones, holy and beloved, compassionate hearts, kindness, humility, meekness, and patience." And then he says this, bearing in verse 13 with one another. What does that, kind of sounds like it's a little bit of work, right? I mean, I just don't know how I put up with that guy or that gal or whatever. That's the idea. You're bearing with them. Bearing with one another. And if one has a complaint against another, because that's going to happen in any life it does, in any family, in any marriage, and in any church. If you have a complaint against one another, what are you supposed to do? Forgiving each other as the Lord has forgiven you. So you also must forgive. It's not an option. It's not an option. And that word is the idea that it has this ongoing mode of forgiveness in our life. It's not a one-time deal. We're going to talk about the different types of forgiveness at the end of this short lesson here today, but it's important to understand that here Paul is saying, you know what, as you're interacting with the body of Christ, forgiveness just has to be right there at the top, because you're going to have issues with everybody. Because we're all sinners saved by grace. We all have different personalities. We're all gifted in a different way. And when we come together, you know, I think it was Chuck Swindoll who said the church fellowship within the body of Christ is kind of like a pack of porcupines trying to get close together. You know, they get only so close, and then they start to prick each other. And that doesn't feel good, you know. That's what the body of Christ is like. And so when that happens, we should be forgiving to one another. It's the glory of man that we should forgive one another. And really, it's the obligation of the Christian who has been forgiven so much by God himself through Christ that we have a forgiving heart, that we don't bear grudges, that we don't hold on to resentment. Matter of fact, I would even say that we should be eager to forgive. We should count it a privilege that we can even forgive at all. When someone wrongs you, when someone does something wrong against you, in your heart, you should be thinking, you know what? This is an opportunity for me to forgive that person. I mean, how many times have you thought that? I haven't. Till God's worked on me a while, kind of put me through the ringer and brought me through a process, and then eventually it's like, okay, I just got to let this go. This is ridiculous. It's eating me up. Remember, this is, they're all there, and they're all talking with Jesus, probably in this home. Jesus has a child on his lap. Peter comes up, and just to kind of put it in the context here, it says, "Then Peter came up and said to him, 'Lord, how often will my brother sin against me and I forgive him?'" After all this discussion on discipline and how to confront somebody and to restore and reconcile and all this stuff, Peter comes up with this ingenious question. He wants to ask Christ this question because it's on his heart. Maybe it was on the heart of the other ones, but they didn't have the boldness to ask. And so he says, "Look, Lord, okay, let's say we go after this guy and we restore him as our brother. Okay, we got the reconciliation, we got everything. But you know what? It happens again. He sins again. Does this forgiveness that you're talking about here, does this have a limit?" That's his question, isn't it? I mean, after it happens again and again and again, do you finally say, "Look, pal, I'm not going to forgive you anymore"? That's the question. At what point does our forgiveness run out? That's what Peter wants to know.
1: 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It would mean a great deal to us at this time of year. Until next week at this same time, God bless. 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
12: And a good midweek morning. I'm Jordan Michaels. Glad you're here with us this morning. Going to be a great day today. We want to start the day with the assurance of God's presence and His help. And if the enemy is trying to tell you that you're not going to make it through whatever is happening, well, he can go ahead and tell you that, but he is a liar. He is wrong, just like every other time he's tried to tell us. Our days are ordered by the Lord. Remember Philippians 4:13, I can do all things through Christ who strengthens me. God is not going to ask you to do something or go through something and not give you the strength and the courage to do it. Just step out in faith and believe. I can do all things through Christ who strengthens me. God didn't bring us this far to bring us this far. No, He's going to see us through to the end. So walk in faith and look forward to a wonderful Wednesday. Going to hear from Dr. Robert Jeffress next with Pathway to Victory.
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15: When I start to suffer negative consequences for my faith, I mean, my first reaction is, God, what's wrong? Are you asleep at the wheel? Don't you see what's happening to me? The truth is, we ought to be more surprised if we're not suffering for our faith. 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
16: 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Today on Pathway to Victory, Dr. Robert Jeffress explains three essential words to help us prepare for the coming persecution. But first, let's take a moment to hear some important ministry updates.
14: Thanks, David, and welcome again to Pathway to Victory. It wasn't long ago when students in public schools would stand together in the morning to recite the Pledge of Allegiance. The Ten Commandments would be displayed on the wall. Children would often bow their heads in prayer. Not anymore. These expressions of faith and freedom have been jettisoned from the classroom. Well, for 30 years, Pathway to Victory has shone the light of God's Word far and wide, not only in classrooms, but in every corner of our great country. That's the essence of the $1.5 million In God We Trust matching challenge that's active right now. 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Plus, I'm going to send you the In God We Trust DVD featuring teaching from me on the future of our nation, and a patriotic MP3 format audio disc featuring 12 powerful performances by the First Baptist Dallas Choir and Orchestra. Together, these resources will strengthen your faith and stir your patriotism. More details are coming later on, so please be ready to take down our contact information. But right now, it's time to continue a study we started on yesterday's program. We're talking about what to do when persecution comes.
15: Any Christian who seriously takes God's command to be light and salt in this dark and decaying world needs to understand you may not and will not always receive justice, but you always can be guaranteed to receive persecution. Well, how should we respond to the escalating attacks against Christians? How do we get ready for persecution? I want to share with you three words that I believe are essential in strengthening yourself and preparing for the coming persecution that every genuine follower of Christ will experience. The first word, and write it down, is the word certain. Suffering is certain. The first recorded case of persecution against Christians as a whole occurred under Emperor Nero in 64 AD. However, as in our culture, this awful persecution against Christians didn't happen suddenly. Instead, it happened progressively. Nero was allowed by the population to commit these atrocities against Christians because, as the historian Tacitus notes, Christians were already a class hated for the abominations by the populace. There was a growing hatred toward Christians that finally allowed Nero to commit these heinous crimes against believers. And you know, I believe in our culture, you see this growing hatred toward Christians that is festering and is being fueled by the media by using these stereotypes of what Christians are. Notice how any evangelical Christian in a sitcom or a movie is portrayed. And it is this growing animosity toward believers that is going to pave the way for a general acceptance in our culture of the persecution against Christians. Listen to what Peter said in 1 Peter 4, verses 12 to 13. He said, "Beloved, do not be surprised at the fiery ordeal among you, which comes upon you for your testing, as though some strange thing were happening to you. But to the degree that you share the sufferings of Christ, keep on rejoicing, so that at the revelation of His glory, you may rejoice with exultation." Do not be surprised, Peter says. Now, I have to confess to you, those words hit me between the eyes every time I read them. Do not be surprised. Because quite frankly, when I begin to suffer, especially suffer any consequences because of obedience to God, I'm surprised. I mean, it kind of knocks me for a loop. When I start to suffer negative consequences for my faith, I mean, my first reaction is, "God, what's wrong? Are you asleep at the wheel? Don't you see what's happening to me? Or, God, I think you're making a tremendous mistake. I'm supposed to be rewarded, not persecuted for what I'm doing. Or, God, if this is how you're going to treat your friends, no wonder you're having such a hard time getting a following these days." And I'm not the only one who feels that way. You know, when hit with hardships, many Christians appear dazed and confused. They walk around in a spiritual stupor wondering, "What's wrong? Why is this happening to me?" The truth is, we ought to be more surprised if we're not suffering for our faith. See, Peter says persecution is the rule rather than the exception for those who have chosen to follow Christ. Beyond being surprised, many Christians get disillusioned with a God who would allow them to suffer for doing not the wrong thing, but for doing the right thing. After all, in Psalm 3, we sing this song, you know, "God is my shield, my defender, my protector. He's going to keep bad things from happening." And yet, when they do happen to us, we think, "Man, God, you need a bigger shield or something. This isn't right. God, if you're really protecting me, why would you allow this to happen to me?" And yet, all you have to do is look at how God dealt with His own Son, His beloved Son, to get a different perspective on persecution. You see, suffering is not an unexpected detour in God's plan for your life. It is actually a part of God's calling for your life. In 1 Peter 2, Peter writes, "For you have been called for this purpose, since Christ also suffered for you, leaving you an example to follow in His steps. He committed no sin, nor was any deceit found in His mouth. And while being reviled, He did not revile in return. While suffering, He uttered no threats, but He kept entrusting Himself to Him who judges righteously." Peter says suffering is a calling from God for every Christian. That's a calling most of us would like to ignore or forward to somebody else to receive. But if suffering was part of God's plan for His own Son, why are we surprised when God plans it for us as well? Why would God allow, not only allow, plan for His Son as well as for you and me to suffer? Well, that leads to the second word that would encourage you in times of suffering. Suffering is not only certain, but suffering is profitable. While suffering results in some temporary discomfort, the long-term gain far exceeds the short-term losses. In fact, On a personal level, it is the heat of persecution that fortifies our faith. Remember what James said in James 1, verses 2 to 4? He was talking to a group of Hebrew Christians who were suffering. They were being dispersed throughout the Roman Empire because of their faith. And James said, "Consider it all joy, my brethren, when you encounter various trials, knowing that the testing of your faith produces endurance. And let endurance have its perfect result, that you may be perfect and complete, lacking in nothing." Now that word testing, the testing of your faith, literally means approved. It is a word that was used to describe the process by which a potter would take a clay pot and he would place it in a firing oven in order to fortify that clay pot. And the potter's purpose in putting his work of art into that firing oven was not to destroy it, but to strengthen it. And if it survived that fire without cracking, the word was written on the bottom, this Greek word that is translated tested or approved. Now that is the same word that James uses to describe God's reason for putting you through the oven of testing, so that your faith can be strengthened. God's purpose is not to destroy you, but to strengthen your faith. Persecution. Testing is not only profitable for us personally, but also for the church as a whole. And that truth prompted the early church father Tertullian to remind those Roman governors who were launching an empire-wide persecution against Christians of this simple fact. Listen to what Tertullian wrote. He said to these Roman governors, "Proceed in your career of cruelty, but do not suppose that you will thus accomplish your purpose of extinguishing the hated sect, that is, Christians. We are like the grass, which grows the more luxuriantly the oftener it is mown." And then his famous words, "The blood of Christians is the seed of Christianity." We see that truth. The blood of Christians is the seed of Christianity in the early church's history. Remember Jesus' words to the apostles before he ascended back into heaven? In Acts 1:8, he said, "But you shall receive power when the Holy Spirit has come upon you, and you shall be my witnesses in both Jerusalem and Judea and Samaria and even to the remotest part of the earth." Now here's the nugget of truth I hope you'll never forget. You know, we often use that verse, "You shall receive power, you'll be witnesses in Jerusalem, Judea, to the outermost parts of the world." We take that as a command from Jesus, don't we? We think Jesus was commanding his disciples. No, this verse is not a command. It is a prophecy of what would happen to the early church. He said, "You're going to be my witnesses. You're going to start in Jerusalem. Then you're going to go to Judea and Samaria. And ultimately, you will go to the uttermost parts of the world." How do I know that? Look at what happened after Jesus ascended back into heaven. The apostles were in that upper room waiting for the coming of the Holy Spirit. Now, what did they do when they were in that upper room? Did they get a big map of the globe and say, "Okay, man, remember what Jesus said? We're going to start here in Jerusalem. And then we're going to spread out into Judea and Samaria. And then you're going to take this part of the world, and you're going to take this part of the world, and ultimately we're going to go over all the earth with the gospel of Jesus Christ." Did they have a strategy planning session like that? No. In fact, what you'll find is that those early apostles stayed in Jerusalem, and they would have been content to stay in Jerusalem the rest of their lives. But notice what happened in Acts 8, verses 2 and 4. "And on that great day, a persecution arose against the church in Jerusalem, and they were all scattered throughout the regions of Judea and Samaria. Therefore, those who had been scattered went about preaching the word." It was only because of persecution that the church left Jerusalem. And where did they go? Just as Jesus prophesied, they went to Judea and Samaria. You go over a couple of chapters to Acts 12, and you find Herod Agrippa laid hands on some of those who belonged to the church. He had James, the brother of John, put to death with a sword. Guess what happened? They went beyond Judea and Samaria. The Bible says they went to the uttermost parts of the world. You see, when the church is pressed, it expands. Persecution grows the church. The willingness of believers to endure mistreatment continues even today to be a powerful catalyst for the spread of the gospel. Sun Oki Lee was a prisoner in North Korea from 1987 to 1992. And although she wasn't a Christian at the time, she was imprisoned in North Korea with other believers. And she remembers hearing Christians sing as they were being put to death. Not understanding their faith, she thought they were insane. When those Christians refused to deny their faith, she remembers the guards becoming irate. She couldn't comprehend why these Christians would not say, "I do not believe," and spare themselves from the horrendous torture they endured. Instead, these Christians would continue to sing hymns as the beatings escalated. The guards would take them to the electric treatment room. Lee says she never saw one Christian emerge from that room alive. Eventually, Lee escaped from prison to South Korea, where she became a Christian. By her own testimony, it was the enduring faith of those persecuted believers that implanted the seed of the gospel in her heart. Persecution against Christians is certain. It is profitable both personally and for the movement as a whole. Thirdly, suffering is temporary. And that's perhaps the most encouraging word about suffering. It's temporary. Several Christmases ago, we were planning to leave on our Christmas trip when our youngest daughter, Dorothy, started suffering these severe pains in her abdomen. And when she described her symptoms, I knew exactly what it was from my own experience. She was suffering from kidney stones, which a trip to the emergency room later revealed to be true. You know, there is no pain comparable to those jagged calcium rocks in your urinary tract. And I couldn't offer her a lot of comfort, but what I could tell her was, "Honey, as bad as this is, it will subside. The pain will pass." And it did, literally. You know, that's the only comfort sometimes we find in suffering. That as bad as it is temporary. The Apostle Peter was writing to Christians who were imprisoned. Others had lost their jobs, their homes, their livelihood. Some were having to choose between their faith and their families. And some were beginning to be executed for their faith. Listen to what Peter said. He never tried to diminish the reality of the pain they were facing. But he encouraged them with one small phrase. In 1 Peter 3:6, Peter writes, "In this you greatly rejoice, even though for a little while, if necessary, you have been distressed by various trials." For a little while. Those are perhaps the most encouraging words to anyone who is suffering, especially suffering because of his commitment to Christ. Of course, the question is, how little is little? I mean, think about Pastor Juan in China. Do his 22 years in a Chinese prison camp qualify as a little while? Well, you see, time is a matter of perspective, and suffering is a matter of perspective. Remember, we looked in 2 Corinthians 11 at the catalog of Paul's sufferings, beaten 5 times within an inch of his life, shipwrecked, tortured, and so forth and so forth. And yet, listen, in 2 Corinthians 5, as he describes those sufferings, he writes in verses 17 to 18, "For momentary light affliction is producing in us an eternal weight of glory far beyond our comparison, while we look at not things which are seen, but at the things which are not seen. For the things which are temporal, but the things which are not seen are eternal." Look at all that Paul went through, and yet he described them as momentary light afflictions, as if they were nothing more than getting stuck in the slow line at the supermarket. You think, "Paul, what are you thinking? Are you suffering from dementia? Don't you remember how horrible those things were? How can you say they were momentary and light?" I think he's reminding us that the length of suffering, momentary, he describes it, or the intensity of our suffering, light, he calls it, are all simply a matter of perspective. For example, think about time, the passing of time. Do you remember when you were children and we couldn't wait for Christmas to come around, Christmas break? It just seemed like it took forever for Christmas break to come. And for the end of the year to come, oh, time moved like molasses when you were in grade school. Endless days of class. Now think about how things have changed now that you're an adult. I mean, are you amazed at how quickly time goes by? Can you believe another Thanksgiving is just around the corner again? I mean, it's amazing how quickly time goes by now. Now think about it. Has the velocity of time changed? No. It's just our perspective of it. Pastor Wan's 22 years in a Chinese prison camp may have seemed interminable at the time. After all, they represented nearly a fourth of his life. But compared to eternity, those 22 years were simply momentary. That's what Paul is saying. Time is a matter of perspective, and so is suffering. Paul says his afflictions were light. But again, that's a matter of perspective. For example, maybe this analogy will help you. Would you say that a 2,000-pound concrete block is light or heavy? You'd probably say it was heavy, wouldn't you? But compared to a 747 jetliner, is a 2,000-pound block light or heavy? It's light. See, it's all a matter of perspective. Paul's not diminishing the pain he felt or the pain you feel as well. But he said, compared to the eternal weight of God's unending rewards, what we suffer in this life is both momentary and it is light. It's nothing when you compare it to the weight of God's blessings that will be ours forever and ever. As Saint Teresa famously said one time, in light of heaven, the worst suffering on earth, a life full of the most atrocious tortures on earth, will be seen to be no more serious than a one-night stay in an inconvenient hotel. That's what Paul is saying. Peter Lowe is the founder of a success seminar that bears his name. He was once asked in a seminar how he defined success. He said, first of all, you have to look at the long term. I like to share with business people, if I could show you how to be a millionaire in 30 days, would you like that? And of course, they all say, I'd love that. Okay, I say, you'll be a millionaire in 30 days, but only for one day, then you'll be bankrupt the rest of your life. Do you still want to be a millionaire? It's amazing how few people take him up on his offer. However, suppose Peter Lowe changed his offer to say this, you can be a millionaire for the rest of your life if you're willing to be bankrupt one day of your life. Would you take him up on that offer? Most anyone would. You see, suffering like time is a matter of perspective. We hope we never have to make the choice between faithfulness to Christ and painful persecution. But the stories of Christians around the world and in history tell us that we are not going to be exempt from making those kind of choices. You know, I'll have to confess to you that when I read the stories of Christians in past ages, the great martyrs of the faith, or when I read contemporary stories like those of Pastor Wan, I really am fearful that I won't have the same response they did. Sometimes I wonder, do they just simply have a greater threshold for pain than I have? But as I read their stories more carefully, I discover that is not the difference between them and us. It's not that they had a greater threshold for pain. It's that they had a different perspective. They thoughtfully weighed the temporary real pain of persecution against the eternal unending rewards of God. And using that scale, the choice was not difficult to make at all. And neither will it be for most of you when persecution comes.
14: Make no mistake, persecution is coming to America, and it falls on every Christian to be prepared. My sincere prayer is that these biblical principles will help you know how to respond when persecution comes. And right now, I want to share this amazing story of how God is working through Pathway to Victory to reach people in a war-torn corner of our world. This is a testimony from a Jewish woman living in Israel with her family who has experienced persecution firsthand.
17: As a religious Jew, my journey towards Christianity was unexpected and profound. Pathway to Victory played a pivotal role in this transformation. I'm grateful for the transformative impact of Pathway to Victory which has not only changed my religious perspective, but also deepened my relationship with God in ways I never imagined possible.
14: God made a promise to Abraham that has never been revoked. I will bless those who bless you, and I will curse those who curse you. That covenant is still in force today, and America's relationship with Israel has always been a barometer of God's blessing on this nation. And right now, the In God We Trust Matching Challenge is your opportunity to stand on the right side of that promise. 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We couldn't do this work without you. Here's David with all the details.
16: 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Again, that's P.O. 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I'm David J. Mullins. According to biblical prophecy, we are living in the last days, and the return of Christ is imminent. So how should we be living now in light of that compelling knowledge? 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
12: Well, glad you're here with us this morning. I'm Jordan. Most graduations are over or will be in the next few days. Weather is warming up. The days are longer and people are walking out of the grocery stores carrying watermelons. Yes, we are approaching summertime. Seasons come and go. And you know, there's a scripture about seasons in Matthew chapter 24. It says, "From the fig tree, learn its lesson. As soon as its branches become tender and put out its leaves, you know that summer is near. So also, when you see all these things, you know that he is near at the very gates," talking about the coming of Christ. So with every new season, we are closer to seeing our Savior. Wow, great thought. 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
21: I am Pastor Shealy from Church of the Highlands here in the city of San Bruno. And in this early hour of this new day, it's my joy and delight to greet you in the name of our blessed and wonderful Christ. The mercies of our Creator God are new every morning. So let's rejoice and be glad, for this is the day that the Lord hath made. It's my daily prayer that in these brief moments that we have to be together, and from the reading of God's eternal word, you will receive strength and courage for your Christian journey. It's daybreak, and this morning I'm reading for you Revelation chapters 9 and 10. And the fifth angel sounded, and I saw a star fall from heaven unto the earth, and to him was given the key of the bottomless pit. And he opened the bottomless pit, and there arose a smoke out of the pit, as the smoke of a great furnace. And the sun and the air were darkened by reason of the smoke of the pit. And there came out of the smoke locusts upon the earth. And unto them was given power, as the scorpions of the earth have power. And it was commanded them that they should not hurt the grass on the earth, neither any green thing, neither any tree, but only those men which have not the seal of God in their foreheads. And to them it was given that they should not kill them, but that they should be tormented 5 months, and their torment was as the torment of a scorpion when he striketh a man. And in those days shall men seek death, and shall not find it, and shall desire to die, and death shall flee from them. And the shapes of the locusts were like unto horses prepared unto battle. And on their heads were as it were crowns like gold, and their faces were as the faces of men. And they had hair as the hair of women, and their teeth were as the teeth of lions. And they had breastplates, as it were breastplates of iron, and the sound of their wings was as the sound of chariots of many horses running to battle. And they had tails like unto scorpions, and there were stings in their tails, and their power was to hurt men 5 months. And they had a king over them, which is the angel of the bottomless pit, whose name in the Hebrew tongue is Abaddon, but in the Greek tongue hath his name Apollyon. One woe is past, and behold, there come two more woes hereafter. And the sixth angel sounded, and I heard a voice from the four horns of the golden altar, which is before God, saying to the sixth angel, which had the trumpet, loose the four angels which are bound in the great river Euphrates. And the four angels were loosed, which were prepared for an hour, and a day, and a month, and a year, for to slay the third part of men. And the number of the army of the horsemen were 200,000,000, and I heard the number of them. And thus I saw the horses in the vision, and them that sat on them, having breastplates of fire and of jacinth and brimstone, and the heads of the horses were as the heads of lions, and out of their mouth issued fire and smoke and brimstone. But these three was the third part of men killed, and by these three the third part of men were killed, by the fire, and by the smoke, and by the brimstone which issued out of their mouths. For their power is in their mouth, and in their tails, for their tails were like unto serpents, and had heads, and with them they do hurt. And the rest of the men which were not killed by these plagues, yet repented not of the works of their hands, that they should not worship devils, and idols of gold, and silver, and brass, and stone, and of wood, which neither can see, nor walk, nor hear. Neither repented they of their murders, nor of their sorceries, nor of their fornication, not of their thefts. And I saw another mighty angel come down from heaven, clothed with a cloth, and a rainbow was upon his head, and his face was as it were the sun, and his feet as pillars of fire, and he had in his hand a little book, and he sat his right foot upon the sea, and his left foot on the earth, and cried with a loud voice, as when a lion roareth. And when he had cried, seven thunders uttered their voices. And when the seven thunders had uttered their voices, I was about to write, and I heard a voice from heaven saying unto me, seal up those things which the seven thunders uttered, and write them not. And the angel which I saw stand upon the sea and upon the earth lifted up his hand to heaven, and swear by him that liveth for ever and ever, who created heaven, and the things that are therein, and the earth, and the things that are therein are, and the things, and the sea, and the things which are therein, that they should be time no longer. But in the days of the voice of the seventh angel, when he shall begin to sound, the mystery of God should be finished, as he had declared to his servants the prophets. And the voice which I heard from heaven spake unto me again, and said, Go, and take the little book which is open in the hand of the angel which standeth upon the sea and upon the earth. And I went unto the angel and said unto him, Give me the little book. And he said unto me, Take it, and eat it up, and it shall make thy belly bitter, but it shall be in thy mouth sweet as honey. And I took the little book out of the angel's hand and ate it up, and it was in my mouth sweet as honey. And as soon as I had eaten it, my belly was bitter. And he said unto me, Thou must prophesy again before many peoples and nations and tongues and kings.

Lord Jesus, the singers have reminded us that our lips should praise Thee, and we do that today. Thy loving kindness is greater than life. In this early morning hour, as many join with me, I am aware, Lord Jesus, not only do we have the responsibility to lift our voice in praise and to make our lips to be lips of praise, but I'm also aware that in this particular moment, as I join with many, there are those who do not really feel like praising Thee. Life is difficult. Burdens are heavy. Problems are almost seemingly insolvable. And today, Lord Jesus, praise is hard to come by because life becomes so real and its reality becomes so burdensome. Today, I ask You by Your precious Holy Spirit to minister to all who join with me here in prayer. Whatever the need may be today, dear God, some are lonely, be their friend. Some are weary, be their strength. Some are ill, be their healer. Some are searching, be their guide. And some whose hearts cry out to Thee, O Lord Jesus, by Your precious Holy Spirit, minister to them. Today, I just pray that You'll make this a day of spiritual victory for all of us as You fill us with Your precious Spirit. We want to live for You. We want our life today to count for eternity. And so we commit ourselves to You, Lord Jesus, our wonderful Savior, our wonderful God.

Amen. Amen. Yesterday we were thinking together and my time was cut short. Oftentimes I become so concentrated in what I'm trying to say and I don't watch the clock and the moments slip by so quickly. But let's go back to the passage we started with yesterday. It's found in chapter 4, 1 John. Beloved, believe not every spirit, but try the spirits whether they are of God, because many false prophets are gone out into the world. Hereby know ye the Spirit of God. Every spirit that confesseth that Jesus Christ is come in the flesh is of God, and every spirit that confesseth not that Jesus Christ is come in the flesh is not of God. And this is that spirit of Antichrist, whereby ye have heard that it should come, and even now already is in the world. We were talking yesterday briefly about the intense sensitivity to the spiritual world, not only amongst heathen and pagans, but in the early days of the church, the spiritual activities, the divine manifestation of the Spirit of God was very obvious and very visible in many of the worship services. And we suggested that Paul deals with this whole matter of spiritual activity and manifestations within the life of the church in 1 Corinthians 14. And we said, because of the power of the Spirit, men spoke in languages they never learned. That is to say, they poured out a flood of Spirit-given sounds in no known language, which no one could understand unless there was someone present who had the Spirit-given power to interpret.

0: So extraordinary was this phenomenon that Paul does not hesitate to say that if a stranger came into a congregation in which it was in action, he would think that he had arrived in the assembly of madmen. That's found in 1 Corinthians 14:23 as well as 27. Even the prophets who delivered their message in plain language were a problem. They were so moved by the Spirit that they could not wait for each other to finish, and each would leap to his feet determined to shout out his God-given message. And so Paul had to deal with that in the Corinthian passage that we've referred to in 1 Corinthians 14. A service of worship in an early congregation was very different from the placidity of most modern church services today. So diverse were the manifestations of the Spirit that Paul numbers the discerning of spirits among the spiritual gifts which a Christian might possess. That's found in 1 Corinthians 12:10. So we can see what might happen in such a case when Paul speaks of the possibility of a man saying in a spirit that Christ is accursed. That's found again as Paul references that in 1 Corinthians chapter 12. It's a strange passage to us. Let me turn there quickly and I'll read it for you. It says in 1 Corinthians 12, "Now concerning spiritual gifts, brethren, I would not have you ignorant. Ye know that ye were Gentiles carried away into these dumb idols, even as ye were led. Wherefore, I give you to understand that no man speaking by the Spirit of God calleth Jesus accursed, and that no man can say that Jesus is Lord but by the Holy Spirit." And so John, I believe, is referencing that particular one of those particular problems as we have here in our text. When we come further down in Christian history, we find the problem was even more acute. Some of the early writings, the service book, which was dated approximately AD 100, mentions it, and it has regulations on how to deal with the wandering apostles and the prophets who came and went amongst the Christian congregations. Let me quote one of them. "Not everyone who speaks in a spirit is a prophet. He is only a prophet if he speaks in the ways of the Lord." So the matter reached its peak. And in the third century, one of the writers burst upon the church, and he, of course, promised the outpouring of the Spirit, and he made certain declarations which did not follow along in the basic teachings of the church. The early church was full of this spiritual life, and the exuberance of life had not been organized out of the church. It was a great age, but its very exuberance had its dangers, and this is what John is saying. It was, if there was a personal power of good, there was also the personal power of evil. And so John is saying, "Beloved, believe not every spirit, but try the spirits, whether they are of God." Now, all this is in John's mind, and it's in face of that surging atmosphere of pulsating spiritual life that he sets out his criteria to judge between the true and the false. We, for our part, may feel that we, with all its perils, the exuberant vitality of the early church was a far better thing than the apathy that we often see in the church life today. It was surely better than men should expect the Spirit everywhere than that they should not expect Him nowhere. And John says, in this particular setting, there is that activity of the Spirit of God. And there is a way to judge, there is a way to know beyond a question whether what is being demonstrated or what is being said is truly of the Spirit of God, or really is it just simply from the spirit of man, or can it come from an evil source? In our world today, and I say this as a pastor, it's so imperative that we understand how to test the Spirit of God or the spirit of something that's taking place under the name of God. And again, time slips away, and tomorrow, join with me as we take this test. John says, "Hereby we know the Spirit of God. Every spirit that confesseth that Jesus is Christ is of God." Let's talk about that tomorrow. Blessings on you.
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4: When it comes to our relationship with Jesus, we know it's by grace through faith, yet we still struggle with how the law plays in our lives. Well, we've seen already that we are justified by faith. The works of the law cannot make us right with God, nor, as we are seeing here in chapter 7, can the law continue to keep us in grace. If we're saved by grace, we're kept by grace. And that's what we're focused on today as we continue our journey through the book of Romans here on Study Verse by Verse with Pastor Leighton Sheely from Church of the Highlands right here in San Bruno and online at highlands.us. Join us, won't you, back in Romans chapter 7 once again today with this edition of Study Verse by Verse. Our teacher and pastor now, once again, Pastor Leighton Sheely.
5: Jesus did not focus on the law because the law was going to provide salvation, but rather that it was going to show him the sin within. Now, it might be true that he never murdered anyone or committed adultery or robbed anyone or gave false witness or whatever, but when Jesus told him to sell his goods and give it to the poor, the man went away in great sorrow. The commandment, "Thou shalt not covet," had revealed to him what a sinner he really was. But instead of the law mending his ways, instead of confessing and repenting his sin, he rejected Jesus and went away unconverted. And Jesus said, "It's easier for a camel to go through the eye of a needle than a rich person to enter the kingdom of heaven." The law was not bad, but the law revealed that the rich young ruler was bad. Verse 12, "But still, the law itself is holy, and its commands are holy and right and good." So the law is holy because it comes from God. The commandments are holy because they come from God, and right because they tell us what God requires and expects, and good because the purpose is to benefit us. Verse 13, "But how can that be? Did the law, which is good, cause my death?" Well, of course not. Sin used what was good to bring about my condemnation to death. And so now we can see how terrible sin really is. It uses God's good commands for its own evil purposes. So Paul's argument here goes like this: the law is not sinful, it is holy and just and good, but the law reveals sin, it arouses sin, and then uses sin to slay us. Now, if something as good as the law accomplishes these results, then there's something wrong. There is a problem. And yes, there is a problem. But the problem is not with the law. The problem is with my sinful nature. And that prepares us for what Paul has to say next. He's explained what the law was supposed to do, and now he's going to explain what the law cannot do. So the trouble is not with the law, for it is spiritual and good. The trouble is with me, for I'm all too human, a slave to sin. So Paul here is dealing with this dilemma. How can we be free from sin and yet continue to sin? And the answer is that in Christ we are free of the penalty of sin, the judgment. We are free from the power of sin or the dominion of sin. But while we're still in the flesh, we are not free from the presence of sin, temptation, and we're not free from the possibility of sin, which is failure. So Paul writes, "The law is spiritual, but I am unspiritual, of the flesh, carnal, sold as a slave to sin." Now this explains why our old nature responds as it does to God's law. It's been well said that the old nature knows no law, meaning the old nature is lawless. The old nature knows no law. The new nature needs no law. The new nature leads us through the Holy Spirit. Verse 15, I don't really understand myself, for I want to do what is right, but I don't do it. Instead, I do what I hate. But if I know that what I'm doing is wrong, this shows that I agree that the law is good. So I'm not the one doing wrong. It is sin living in me that does it. Now, it's important for us to know that Paul here is not abdicating responsibility for his sin. He's making the point that his desire to please God and the sin within him are in constant conflict and in tension. And sin sometimes wins because our redemption, his redemption and our redemption, is not complete. The inner man has been redeemed. The outer man will be redeemed when Jesus Christ returns. And we're going to be given new bodies that are incorruptible. The older I get, the more I look forward to that. Now, when you think about it, who's saying this? Who's giving us this insights into personal struggle? Is it not the Apostle Paul? You think about the Apostle Paul. This was the man who wrote a third of the New Testament, who went almost entirely across the great expanse of the ancient Roman Empire, starting churches and doing missionary work. He had more theology and passion in his little finger than most of us do in our entire life. And in spite of all of this, he admits he was not able to, in his own strength, live up to God's standard. And if he, of all people, couldn't do that, what in the world are we thinking that we're going to accomplish? As long as believers live in this world and are made of this flesh and blood, there is going to be this war between their old sinful nature and the new spiritual nature. We're to walk in the Spirit. We're to live in the Spirit. And sometimes that includes some encounters along the way. Because remember that when we receive Jesus Christ as Lord and Savior, the Holy Spirit comes to live within us. And a little bit more every day, he's transforming us into the image of Christ, which means he's cleaning us out. And sometimes he'll prompt us that there's a matter of a thought, a word, or a deed that is displeasing to the Lord. And when that happens, what should be our proper response? Well, the Bible says if we confess our sins, he's faithful and just to forgive us our sins and cleanse us from all unrighteousness. So confessing and repenting and being forgiven and cleansed doesn't just happen on Sundays in the sanctuary at communion time. It's something each and every believer should be sensitive to all throughout the week and active in. Listen to verse 18. And I know that nothing good lives in me, that is, in my sinful nature. I want to do what is right, but I can't. I want to do what is good, but I don't. I don't want to do what is wrong, but I do it anyway. But if I do what I don't want to do, I am not really the one doing wrong. It's sin living in me that does it. And I have discovered this principle of life. Your translation might use the word law instead of principle. That when I want to do what is right, I inevitably do what is wrong. Now, I love God's law with all my heart. But there's another power within me that is at war with my mind. This power makes me a slave to the sin that is still within me. Oh, what a miserable or wretched person I am. Who will save me from this life that is dominated by sin and death? You know, even though Paul was a remarkable Christian, he was still a totally depraved sinner. Now, you may have heard that phrase, totally depraved or depraved. It's a reference to the fact that sin has affected every part of us, our thoughts, our words, our deeds, our attitudes, our values, and so forth. Total depravity, it refers to the fact that sin has affected every part of us, but it doesn't mean that we are necessarily as bad as we can be. Now, that's what the Bible teaches, and the world teaches something else. The world teaches that mankind is inherently good. And if we're not good, it's because of some other factor like our environment or something. The Bible teaches one thing. The world teaches something else. Only one can be right. Only one can be correct. Now, the Apostle Paul describes himself as wretched. And he's basically come to the end of himself. He has been exploring any and every avenue by which he himself can bring himself into right relationship with God. And he's come to the conclusion, there is nothing. I am so wretched. I am so bankrupt. I am so destitute that I have nothing with which to negotiate with God. When Jesus begins his Sermon on the Mount, the manifest of his kingdom, the first beatitude is, blessed are those who are poor in spirit, bankrupt in spirit, destitute in spirit. We have nothing in and of ourselves that we can use to negotiate with God. When we come to God, we have to do it understanding that we are total beggars in need of his mercy and grace. Now, in this chapter, we've studied the struggle of a genuine believer, and this brings the question, is there a solution? Is there an answer to this situation? And Paul writes this, thank God, the answer is in Jesus Christ our Lord. Amen. Yes, there is an answer. And the answer is in Jesus Christ our Lord. So you see how it is. In my mind, I really want to obey God's law, but because of my sinful nature, I'm a slave to sin. So the battle ends with a shout of victory, but the believers know that the war still isn't over. We're still going to fight as long as we're alive. But chapter 8 of Romans is one of the greatest chapters and begins with, there is now no condemnation for those who are in Christ Jesus. Jesus Christ is our answer.
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7: Well, good morning to you. I'm Jordan. You know, when we say God is glorious and majestic in power, what kind of visual do you get from those words? And what do they even really mean? You know, we sing a lot of songs in church that talk of God's glory and majesty. And Chuck Swindoll asks, do we really even know what we're singing? Well, today's message begins a 12-message journey into the very character of God. And Chuck Swindoll's first topic is the glory of God. Going to be a great study. 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
8: God knew that he was going to save Gentiles as well as Jews. 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
4: And good morning, I'm Jordan. 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
11: What does repent mean? Well, to do a 180, to go the opposite direction. It's actually used in military context of an about face. It also has to do not just with your physical direction, but changing of your mind. You once thought one way, and now you think another way.
12: Pastor Redmatter affirming the results of the act of repentance.
11: Let me give you the Greek dictionary definition. To change one's life based on complete change of attitude and thought concerning sin and righteousness.
12: In Acts chapter 3, a lame beggar was suddenly healed, drawing amazement from the crowd at the temple. But the miracle made for a golden opportunity for Peter to point people to the risen Savior. In today's Word, Pastor Brett Metter highlights how Peter boldly preached, even to the religious leaders, of the need for repentance to the one who has power to restore broken lives.
11: Well, in verse 10 and 11, it says, "And they were filled with wonder and amazement at that which had happened unto him. And as the lame man which was healed held Peter and John, all the people ran together unto them in the porch that is called Solomon's, greatly wondering." Verse 12, and when Peter saw it, the wondering of the people, he answered unto the people, you men of Israel, why marvel ye at this? Or why look you so earnestly on us, as though by our own power or holiness we had made this man to walk? The God of Abraham and of Isaac and of Jacob, the God of our fathers, hath glorified his son Jesus, whom you delivered up and denied him in the presence of Pilate when he was determined to let him go. But you denied the Holy One and the just, and desired a murderer to be granted unto you, and killed the Prince of Life, whom God hath raised from the dead, whereof we are witnesses. Now, did you see the titles Peter used for Jesus? He called Jesus the Prince of Life. He's also called God's Son. He's also called, notice in verse 14, the Holy One, and he's also called the Just. God's Son, the Holy One, the Just. Jesus was no ordinary man that was handed over to the Romans to be crucified, and Peter's wanting to make sure they understand that here. And who is Peter talking to here? Well, we're going to find out. It's the Pharisees and the Sadducees and the Sanhedrin. He's calling them out on this. He explains, this is the one you crucified, the Prince of Life, the originator of life, the Just, which means he was sinless, the Holy One, which is only given to God, which Jesus is God, and he's God's Son. Like all of these titles Peter gives, each title he gives is one more indictment against these religious guys. That's kind of the idea here. Well, verse 16, and his name, through faith, in his name hath made this man strong, whom you see and know. Yea, the faith which is by him hath given him this perfect soundness in the presence of you all. It's a bit of a mouthful in the King James. I like the ESV in verse 16. It says, by faith in his name has made this man strong, whom you see and know, and the faith that is through Jesus has given the man this perfect health in the presence of you all. Verse 17. It says, and now, brethren, I wot that through ignorance you did it, as did also your rulers. Now, what he's saying is, you killed Christ in verse 15. He told him that. You know, he laid it out heavy. He said, you're the ones, even though Pontius Pilate wanted to let him go, you still killed Jesus. Like, Peter brings all that up and indicts them radically. He's not pulling any punches here. But here in verse 17, you see a little bit of a kind-hearted, like you start to see a little bit of relief when he says, and now, brethren, I wot that through ignorance you did it, as did also your rulers. So you're saying, but is that letting them off the hook? Not exactly, but let's read on verse 18. It says, but those things which God before had showed by the mouth of all his prophets that Christ should suffer, he hath so fulfilled. Verse 19, repent ye therefore, and be converted. This is what he's saying. You know, you rejected the Messiah, you ignored Pontius Pilate, who wanted to let him go, and you killed Jesus on the cross. What do you do if you're to blame for killing Christ? Now, gotta say this, who was responsible for killing the Christ, the Messiah? The Jews. Yep, the Jews. Now, the Jews get really upset when Gentiles say that, but we Gentiles also have to say, the Romans, they also killed him, quite practically. But we also need to understand, you know, I used to say, okay, it was the Jews, and then say, yeah, it was the Romans, and yeah, all of humanity, right? We're all guilty of the, but I'm starting to say, no, if somebody asks me who's guilty of killing Jesus, I'm feeling more like accurate to say me, personally. I'm the one. When I sin, my sin is the very thing that put Jesus on the cross where he was willing to die for me. I think we need to understand how personal this very thing is. So what a blessing the Jews give us. See, rather than blaming the Jews for killing him, I give the Jews credit for giving us Christ. Christ is of the Jews. Jesus was a Jew, the Savior of the world. So forget blaming the Jews. I think the Jews are a blessing, and we'll get to that in a second. So what do you do if you're these guys standing there in front of Peter? You're saying, well, we killed Jesus, the Messiah. And what does Peter say? Repent. And then he says, verse 19, repent therefore and be converted, that your sins may be blotted out,

0: tech has improved so much and has changed so much. Again, we're talking about, like, when you said a drone boat, I'm like, what does that even mean? Because a drone to me is in air, but you're like, okay, it's a radio controlled boat. But now he's saying, oh, well, it's going at a speed that's unlike anything you, like, all of a sudden your visuals of what wartime is completely different.
1: Well, and once again, when you think about, you know, we were still, war in the Middle East and Afghanistan just wrapped up, unfortunately, in the way it did under the Biden administration. Yeah,
0: 5 years ago.
1: But that was still an ongoing situation. When you see just a few years in between that, what our technology is, it's like, did we have that and the Biden administration was just afraid to really destroy the Taliban? Because you think about even the Maduro raid and you hear about the discombobulator. You think about the things that we have and can do with these drone boats, with the one-way drones that we reverse engineered from Iran that we used in this conflict. What was the strategy of our U.S. military under the previous administration that we had to have such a disastrous pullout of that conflict? Now, I want to hear this. This is from President Trump, Bite 6. And I want to contrast this with what a U.S. senator just put up this morning on X. So let's go ahead and play Bite 6 for everyone.
2: Now, look, I've been working with Iran for a number of months, and they should sign their deal. It's a good deal. It doesn't give them the right to have a nuclear weapon. In fact, it totally prohibits them from ever having a nuclear weapon. And it was just tap, tap, tap. I don't know what they're doing. So they then shot at our helicopter, very expensive helicopter, by the way, but much more importantly, the two men, fortunately, they're okay. But an amazing rescue. If you ever get a clip, you won't believe the rescue, how cool it was. The equipment we have. Look, we have the strongest military in the world.
1: One, I do also love that he is so impressed by our military, like, the same as us. Right. It's like, if you see it, it's the coolest thing you'll ever see.
0: Yeah.
1: It's classified at the moment. But we look at this, and it sounds in that President Trump is almost resigned to the fact that the negotiations that he gave plenty of time for and received a lot of criticism from both the right and the left for having negotiations to try to end this, it sounds like he thinks those are over. That, you know, we gave them a chance. They're not going to take it. They're stringing us along. Here's what Chris Murphy said, Democrat from Connecticut, this morning. Good morning. This is your daily reminder that the president has lost total control of the Iran war and thus has lost interest. He now only obsesses over his ballroom and schemes to profit off the presidency while gas and grocery prices soar. These messages, which I assume the senator didn't write this himself. This probably is his staffers or interns, but.
0: Which senator was it again?
1: Chris Murphy from Connecticut.
0: Okay.
1: But just the fact that it's so devoid of where anything was. He posts this today after overnight there were strikes on Iran because they shot down a helicopter. They only want to push a political narrative. It also shows you they actually don't take this war that seriously because they're just going to keep making political messages about it. If they really were concerned about it becoming World War III or a forever war, they wouldn't be so blasé with these statements that they'll put up that are saying, like, well, he only obsesses over his ballroom, which isn't even in the conversation today.
3: Chris Murphy, then why do you call these members of DOD and others to testify? If you think this is a total loss and the war and president doesn't care about it anymore, and if that's true, then what are you doing with these congressional hearings about Iran? Why are you trying to grab our soldiers? You, Senator, just said no purpose to it. So what would happen, though, next time if a member of our military, like a general, did not want to show up in light of the statements? Are they going to put him in prison? I mean, think about those kind of questions. A lot of this material right now, I don't think any of it could be done publicly. It'd have to all be behind closed doors.
1: Exactly.
3: And you don't do that to members of our military while there's an ongoing conflict.
0: Yeah. All right. Hey, with that, I want you to call in. I want you to give us your thoughts on this. As we have seen now, you know, the talks, I feel like the last few weeks have all been about headed towards peace, headed towards a peace agreement. But things have changed rapidly in the last 24 hours, where now it feels like, though he's saying, you know, the deal is still available to them, it all but feels off the table at this point, as of right now. How do you feel about that as the American people? Look, we know a lot of people who support President Trump do not support this war in Iran. We know a lot of people feel that this is not what you voted for. How do you feel right now? give us, you know, a bit of an idea. I'd love you to call in. You can also tell us in the chat, but let me know. 1-800-684-3110. In the next segment, we're actually going to take quite a few calls about this. So if you want to be on the air, it's a good time to do it. You may not be on hold all that long. Greg, we'll take you first coming up in the next segment. Again, phone lines are open for you at 1-800-684-3110. And look, the work of the ACLJ continues, including our work overseas, by the way. When you hear about wars like this, you hear about, look, we've worked actively in countries like Iran. We obviously work actively in Israel. We are involved, really, unlike any other organization, in these war zones to make sure that your voice is being heard, that your rights are being protected worldwide, that what you believe in is being stood up for. 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It's really easy. You can opt in. Just go to aclj.org/champions. 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
0: Welcome back to Sekulo. Look, President Trump has been making a lot of statements this morning, so I want to make sure you have the latest. We're going to kick things off with some sound from President Trump, and then we're going to take your phone calls, because a lot of you are calling in right now. Give us a second, because our phone screener is doing some double duty right now, making sure we get the sound from President Trump and also that we get to your calls. So stay on hold if you're on hold. But let's start off with President Trump. This was just moments ago about the situation unfolding in Iran right now as we are hitting back pretty strongly as we speak.
2: So we'll see what happens, but we hit them hard yesterday, and we're going to hit them again hard today, in case you miss it, in case you don't turn on your television set, and we'll see what happens with the deal. We were really close to a deal, but they keep tapping us along. They keep playing us for suckers, because you know what? They dealt with some very stupid presidents.
0: So, of course, President Trump, only the way he can say it, but look, we are at a point where President Trump, you could say for weeks, has been calling for essentially a peace deal, getting frustrated with the Netanyahu administration in Israel for doing some fighting back during these ceasefire times. But then you look and you see what happens. Again, we all knew that trusting this regime was never going to be really in the cards. But now here we are. I want to take phone calls right off the bat. Let's go to Greg in Tennessee on line one. Greg, go ahead.
8: Good morning, fellas. Thank you for taking my call. My analogy of Trump and Iran is, and I think a lot of people would agree with me, and by the way, I am a 100% Trump Christian conservative, but I would say he's making me think of a parent that counts to three before they discipline their child. And to use his MMA analogy, it's like watching a prize fight. This fight with Iran, the first few rounds, there were some haymakers thrown. But now we're seeing jab, jab, jab, jab. And he sounds like Iran talking to itself. You know, there's jabs. Nothing but jabs. We need to get back to haymakers.
0: Yeah, Greg. Go ahead.
8: Well, my second point, I just wanted to throw a sidebar in. I went out to eat for dinner last night, drove 15 miles, had a friend that drove 35 miles to meet me for dinner. The restaurant on a Tuesday night in a small city in Jackson was packed. It was so hard. If our economy is so bad, why are people on a Tuesday? Now, you know, Friday and Saturday night are typical go out to dinner nights. But Tuesday night, I could hardly get a seat. I waited for a half hour for my friends to get there, and it was packed. And like I said, if the country's in such bad shape, how are we maintaining this level of opulence?
1: Well, I think, Greg, there's a lot to unpack there. Thank you for calling in. I like the parent analogy, even though some people may, on both sides of it, not like that he has that style, that he will hit them hard and then say, hey, now let's negotiate. It's kind of the opposite of Teddy Roosevelt, you know, speak softly and carry a big stick. He hit them very hard first with the stick, and now he still talks tough the entire time. But you go back to the economy. Now, every headline you're looking at is trying to make you think that it is completely unlivable in this country. And there are people that are struggling. There are people Absolutely. That have been struggling for a long time, since even 2020, when our economy hit what was the pandemic, global pandemic, that shut down the economy. It has been a long road to rebuild from that. And then you had the 4 years under the Biden administration where you were seeing inflation numbers at 9% year over year. That takes a long time to recover from when prices jump that high. And then even when they're like, oh, look, they came down. There was a headline today about inflation because it has ticked up some. There is a target inflation number around 2.5%. It is, the last number was around 4%. That is higher than they want, obviously. They were like, the largest inflation in 3 years. What was the largest inflation in 3 years when it was 4%? That was it coming down from 9%. So yes, while that has ticked up, and that will affect prices at grocery store. That will affect things like gas. When you think about where we were, where you talk about this, Greg, that people are going out on a Tuesday night. There were people making a decision whether or not they could even eat under the Biden administration because egg prices were $8, $9, $10 for a dozen. There is, go to the grocery store, you can buy eggs again.
0: Yeah.
1: I mean, that is one thing that people aren't talking about. Also, this is not a situation that we have an economic crisis on our hands.
0: I also think, Greg, you're lucky, we're lucky, we live in a state like Tennessee.
1: Very true.
0: And you live in a very red state that has some controls over a lot of these different things. I think you go and you see what gas prices are other places. You see what some of the prices, the inflations are in other cities, some of the major cities. Now, of course, you can go to New York City and see, okay, well, it was $20,000 to go, you know, to sit in the nosebleeds of the Knicks game. You know, are people really hurting? I mean, that's obviously not the normal person who's going to those things. Right. There are a lot of issues that come out. But when you start at the beginning of this, you talk about the parent counting to three with Iran, and it seems like now they're tap, tap, tap. I'd say taking down one of our helicopters, you know, doesn't feel like a tap.
1: No. Yes.
0: It doesn't feel like an annoyance. That feels like an act of war.
3: That is an act of war.
0: Yeah.
3: So we were in a ceasefire. So an act of war does not have to be necessary that we've made that declaration of war. But this is a certain kind of act that then allows under international law for you to hit back as a nation. When they target your military or your place, even workplaces, you can then retaliate under the UN's international law.
0: Look, I wanted to take calls on people who believe in different versions of what is right or wrong in terms of the war in Iran. So I want to go to Patricia in North Carolina, who's listening on the radio. Patricia, go ahead. You there, Patricia? All right, let's put her back on hold. We'll see if we can get to her a little bit later. In the meantime, then, let's go to Florence in New York. A little bit different. A little swerve here. Florence, go ahead.
9: I'm going to say good morning, good afternoon, whatever it is, but it's a good one.
0: All right,
9: listen,
0: good.
9: I'm driving. I'm in my car. I have no notes, so I'm just going to go at it.
0: I prefer it that way.
9: But first of all, let's go to that gentleman who just called about Donald Trump being a parent or whatever. People have to understand something about what President Donald Trump is doing with Iran. When Iran started slaughtering and murdering 30,000 people in the streets because they wanted their freedom, they wanted a regime change, we did not draw first blood. This is basically like a humanitarian effort for Donald Trump to go in there and do what he was doing and is still doing. Like a president, like a good president, like a military president, he does not need to let anybody know what chess game he's about to play, what move he's about to move. Do I believe he's about to do something? Yes. Is he about to put them in checkmate? Yes. That's what I believe. That's what's in my heart. Next, I want to address Chris Murphy, that hack. He should be ashamed of himself, and any person, whether you're a Democrat, Republican, or an independent, if you were in the military, you already know what's going on. And to speak against the commander-in-chief, whether you agree, disagree, or not, to me, this is a humanitarian effort going in to have a regime change, the same way he's doing with Cuba, same way he's doing with Venezuela. We don't have to have boots on the ground. There's a way to talk to people to get these things done.
3: You know, next, and I think, Logan, you have people like, there's a big question, which you saw how supportive she is of the president. There was that one caveat, the boots on the ground.
0: Yeah.
3: And at some point, if this Iran escalates. President Trump said yesterday and the day before yesterday, it will be us going in to move that uranium out. He's like, we may be able to do it with the UN and their scientists, but we are going to go in and do it. So right there, there will be boots on the ground at some point under the current strategy.
0: Yeah, we were even talking about what that even looks like of getting uranium out, even the idea of what it is, what it looks like, how it's done. But I'd say, Florence, thank you for calling. You're welcome on this show anytime. No notes needed. You didn't need anything. You know, just call back. Tell them you're one of our favorites. Put you up. Fantastic. I appreciate it. Hey, phone lines are open for you. So we're heading to the second half hour. If you lose us here, don't. Join us on ACLJ.org. 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
12: 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Here's David to introduce the conclusion of his message, The Illumination of the Spirit.
13: I remember when I first began to learn about inspiration, the inspiration of the Bible, and I heard a statement that went something like this: these men of God, filled with the Spirit, through their own personality, shared God's absolute truth. so that what we have in the scriptures written in the Bible is the absolute word of God, right from God, poured through the personality of these individual writers, inspired by the Holy Spirit, illuminated by the Holy Spirit. We're talking about all of this today as we continue our discussion of 1 Corinthians 2, 6 through 14, and the illumination of the Spirit. 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Together, we continue to deliver the unchanging Word of God to an ever-changing world, and we couldn't do it without you, so thank you for your partnership. 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We are blessed to have the privilege of teaching God's Word to many, many people every day. This huge family of Bible-believing Bible students is everywhere in the world, and we're so grateful for the opportunity to make God's Bible, God's Word, the subject for every day. We don't teach anything else. We teach the Bible. And because of that, we know God is going to bless it because He's promised to do so. Here is part two of The Illumination of the Spirit. The great desire of the Spirit's heart is to flood the light of Scripture into your mind and help you to know more and more and more about your Heavenly Father and your Lord and Savior, Jesus Christ. And the Holy Spirit is like a lighthouse keeper who just loves to send that powerful beam out and help you get through the fog and the darkness of where you live. How many of you know we're living in some fog and darkness right now? Hard to see our way through it. Sometimes we get up and say, what in the world is going to happen today? How many of you know sometimes you just get a verse and you hang on to that verse and you live off of that verse for 2 or 3 days because God has given you a verse of Scripture to give you direction and hone in on what's happening in your life? In general, the content of the Spirit's ministry is all the truth. The truth is the Bible, the written Word of God. Sometimes people come to me and maybe they're living with each other out of marriage. I've had that happen several times. And they want to talk to me about this. And I say, you know, you guys, what you're doing is not right. You shouldn't be doing that. The Bible doesn't allow that. The Word of God doesn't allow that. And I've had them say to me, you know what, Pastor, I know that's what the Bible says, but we prayed about it and we've got real peace from God that this is okay. I'm not going to tell you all the things I say when that happens, but what I want to tell them is whatever you got is not peace from God. And I know that to be true because listen to me, kids. This is what you need to understand. The Holy Spirit will never contradict what the Word of God says. Not ever, ever, ever. You can count on it. You won't read something in the Bible and the next day get some vision from God that contradicts what the Bible says. It's not going to happen. Your standard for what is truth and what is right and wrong is the Scripture. And you don't have to doubt about it because God wrote it down for you. It's called the Bible. So when somebody tells me the Spirit of God told them to do something that is not from the Word of God, it may be a spirit, all right, but it's not the Spirit of God. So when we talk about spiritual illumination, we're not talking about dreams or private messages. We're talking about God's Word coming alive as He uses His Spirit to open the understanding and apply the Word of God to our hearts. So the parameters of spiritual discernment are found between the covers of this book. You want to know where the wisdom of God is? It's right here. You don't have to go to grad school to get it. You just get a Bible and start reading it. And little by little, God's Word will start to penetrate your life. So how does the process work? Well, there's a wonderful passage of Scripture in the little book of 1 John. Here's what it says. But you have an anointing from the Holy One, and you know all things. The anointing which you have received from Him abides in you, and you do not need that anyone teach you. Sometimes after a service here at Shadow Mountain, someone will come up to me and say, Pastor, that was really an anointed message.
14: And I take that as a compliment. But what I want to say to you is that John says we all have an anointing from God. You have this anointing from the Holy One, says John. I take that to mean that each of us has a special gift from God. It says here, you do not need that anyone teach you. I know some students have made that their life verse, but that's not where it goes. It doesn't mean we don't need teachers, because John himself was a teacher. It means we don't need worldly teachers to teach us the things we need to know about God. What he means is this: you don't need teachers who speak from a non-Christian perspective. You don't need horoscopes. You don't need psychic hotlines. You don't need advice columns to figure out life. You have the Spirit of the living God within you. He is your anointing. And when you allow that to happen, you can ask him to help you, and he will. And often he will do it through the Word of God. This isn't about feelings or whims. It's about the Spirit taking the Word of God and applying it to your mind and heart, guiding you in truth and keeping you alert. So the parameters and the process. Now the power. The Bible says in John 14:26, but the Helper, the Holy Spirit, whom the Father will send in my name, he will teach you all things and bring to your remembrance all things that I said to you. If you were a Christian in high school or college, maybe even if you weren't, and you were getting ready for a big test, you may have prayed, oh Lord, help me remember the things I've studied. My prayer was always, help me to remember the things I haven't studied. I wanted not inspiration, I wanted revelation. Sometimes you'll hear the Word of God preached, and you walk away saying, that didn't touch me. I'm not sure what he was talking about. And you may not think about it again for weeks, but if you keep coming back, nurturing your spiritual life, little by little, you'll store truth in your spirit. And then at the right moment, the Bible says, God's Spirit will bring it to your remembrance. He will bring it to your mind. Most crises may come to us, but all of them have one thing in common. You don't get time to do homework on them. If there's a crisis and you're facing this crisis, you don't get to say, I'll come back in 2 weeks after I have a chance to study this a little bit more. What I'm saying, folks, is this. How are you going to remember something you don't have? You all got to give the Spirit of God something to work with. You got to put some word in your heart. You say, how do I do that? Well, there's a lot of ways. You can memorize the Scripture. I know that's a foreign term to some of you. You can read the Scripture. You can listen to the Scripture. There's so many ways to listen to the Scripture today. So many good readers of the Scripture. I believe that many worship songs are built around Scripture. You can play them in your heart. What I'm saying is, if you don't fill your mind and your spirit with godly things, then when the Spirit of God wants to bring something to your remembrance, he goes to your hard drive and there's nothing there. You have to give him something to work with. That's the part we play in the disciplines of our life. We study and we listen and we take notes. I'm so honored when I see some of you taking notes. Every piece of spiritual information that you make as an input into your life becomes fodder for the Holy Spirit to use when the time comes. I'll give you an illustration. I was speaking at a conference some years ago, and I had an assignment to speak on marriage. In fact, the whole thing was about marriage, and I just had one message. A woman who had listened to some of the radio told me at the end of my message that day, in tears, that she and her husband were having terrible problems, on the verge of divorce. And he had told her several weeks before that he would come to this session and hear what I had to say, but that was it. If it didn't work, he was done. He was finished. And she started to weep. She said, Pastor, we had this major fight this week. And he said, I'm not going. And she said, and I tried to take my own life because I was so discouraged. And I don't know where this came from, but I looked at her and I said, young lady, don't you ever do that again. God did not die for your marriage. He died for you, and he cares about you as a person. So don't ever do that again. I thought, where did that come from? It came from what was in me. The Holy Spirit will use what is in you and bring it out at the right time, at the right moment, when you need the answer. But if you don't put anything in your spirit, for the Holy Spirit to work with, he won't have anything for you to say. So the point is, you don't have to go around begging the Holy Spirit to help you. Just keep filling up the tank with godly things, and when the moment comes, the Holy Spirit will be there to give you the wisdom that you need. And then there's spiritual dependence. Did you know that the ministry of the Holy Spirit makes it possible for you to face life in a different way than the average person? We can face crises and testing and not get blown off course. We face these crises with the knowledge of God. And you say, well, Pastor Jeremiah, how can I explain that sort of discernment? I think it comes as the Spirit of God helps you and me to see the whole picture. The Spirit of God wants to give us perspective. Did you know that? He's not just interested in the moment. He's interested in that moment in the big picture. Let me give you an illustration of this from the New Testament. It's kind of raw because it sounds very familiar. Here's this young man who loved the Lord, and he died an unjust and violent death. He was stoned to death for boldly proclaiming Jesus Christ as Savior and Lord. He told people what they didn't want to hear, and because they had no answer for his arguments, they killed him. Now I know that you know I'm talking about Stephen. I want to ask you a question. If you knew you were going to be martyred for your faith, if you knew you were going to be stoned or shot because of what you believe and what you say, what would you be thinking? I'm sure you'd be afraid. Normally, if you weren't, there's something wrong with you. You'd probably be wondering about your friends, your family, and I'm sure all those thoughts went through Stephen's mind as well. But Stephen had a perspective on that moment that came because he was filled with the Holy Spirit. He saw that moment not in just time. He saw it in light of eternity. Listen to his words. But he, being full of the Holy Spirit, gazed into heaven and saw the glory of God and Jesus standing at the right hand of God. And he said, look, I see the heavens open and the Son of Man standing at the right hand of God. How did he see that? With death rushing on him, with murderous hatred all around him, with sharp, heavy stones crashing into his body. How in the world did Stephen see that? He saw it through spiritual illumination. He saw it through his spirit. He saw the power of the Holy Spirit. He saw through spiritual eyes what was happening. The spiritual illumination of the moment gave him confidence and strength and ability to see beyond that tragedy and the loss of his life. He was enabled to see into that place where he would spend eternity. He saw God. He saw Christ. He saw heaven. And he died with a blessing on his lips, rather than a curse for those who are taking his life. That's what the Holy Spirit does. He takes those moments which could easily be interpreted like the world interprets them and helps us to see them through the eyes of God himself. And he gives us spiritual direction, gives us discernment, gives us dependence, and he gives us direction. When the Spirit of God comes to live within you, he is your guide and leader. Paul wrote it this way, Romans 8:14, for as many as are led by the Spirit of God, these are the sons of God. The Bible says if you're a son and child of God, the Holy Spirit is your leader. One of the marks you have as a Christian is that you are led by God's Spirit. Now, many of you who know me know that I am directionally challenged. I don't have a very good sense of direction. Sometimes it's so bad that when I think I should turn right, I always turn left because I know I'm going to be wrong, and half the time I'm right. Good thing my wife has a good sense of direction, I'd be lost all the time. But here's the truth. Even with the best compass, the best GPS, life can still leave us not knowing where to turn. And in those moments, the question is, what do we do? And I'm telling you, the Holy Spirit is to be trusted. He is the one who helps us know where to go, where to turn, what to do. He knows everything that's involved in where you're headed, and he gives you guidance to make the right decision if you will trust him. Romans 9:1 says, I tell the truth in Christ. I am not lying. My conscience bearing me witness in the Holy Spirit. I believe there is an inward witness within us who are Christians that helps us to know what to do. Sometimes I've been in a crisis where I've had to make a decision, and the logical decision to make is so logical, but I knew that God was telling me to do the other thing. And I do the other thing as I listen to the Lord and later find out, oh my goodness, good thing I didn't do what was logical. I did what was spiritual. When you do what's spiritual, you got a much better chance of the outcome being what you hoped it would be. You see, life is so complicated, I don't even want to try to live it on my own, in my own wisdom. I don't want to be my own travel agent through life, writing my own itinerary, arranging my own accommodations. I only mess everything up. There are too many options and too many paths and too many opportunities and too many choices and too many serious consequences if I make the wrong decision. What did the old bumper sticker say? Life is fragile. Handle with prayer. I need the guiding hand of God's Spirit. So how does He guide? He leads us through God's Word, through prayer, through circumstance, through godly counsel. Through all these means, He helps us and He guides us. 3,000 years ago, when David was hiding from his enemies in the depths of a limestone cave, he wrote these words, "When my spirit was overwhelmed within me, then you knew my path." Speaking of God. And it's the same for you and for me. Not long ago, I was flying in a private jet, and I got the opportunity to go up and sit in the jump seat, which is right behind the pilots. I'd never done that before, and I kind of wanted to see how everything worked. Before long, we ran into stormy weather. Huge clouds surrounded us, and for what felt like forever, you couldn't see a thing out of the front window. I remember thinking, wait, don't we need to see where we're going? The pilot didn't seem all that worried about it. He didn't even try to look outside. No, he kept his eyes glued to the gauges and the instruments in front of him. That's what guided them. And sure enough, those instruments carried us safely home. Sometimes, as Christians, you find yourself wanting to watch your circumstances, don't you? You want to live your life based upon what you can see around you, and that will always be inadequate. We focus our eyes on the storm. We get worried about the clouds and the rain and the darkness. And when that happens, what we have to do is to hone in on the ministry of the Holy Spirit and ask Him to help us see through the fog and the storm to the reality of His presence. Sometimes you just have to put blinders on and pray, Lord, help me not to look at the circumstances. Help me to hear and listen to what You are saying to me. I don't know what the practical application of that all is. I do think this. I think sometimes we listen to too much news. I think sometimes we look at so much of what's going on. And you know, we live in this day when we don't just get the bad news that's here, we get the bad news from all over the country. The bottom line is, men and women, we don't just live in the present with all of the world's information around us. We are Christians and we live in a spiritual realm as well. And we need to see through the fog and through the storm. And the way we do that is through the eternal Word of God that gives us the encouragement we need to keep stepping forward and stand strong for the things of God. I know you know this verse, but it has greater meaning to me having studied for this message. Here's what it says. Trust in the Lord with all your heart and lean not to your own understanding. In all your ways acknowledge Him and He shall direct your path. Trust in the Lord with all your heart and don't keep looking out the window. In all your ways, keep your eyes where they belong, and He will direct your path. When you open the Scripture, the Spirit illumines your mind with truth and your path with direction. And if you don't have the Bible to help you, you're kind of out there lost. All you have is the stuff coming in. If you don't have any other voice in your life, then guess what? You're going to be impacted greatly by everything that happens out here. You need a stabilizing force that forces the Spirit of God who lives within you. And He's promised you that if you'll faithfully read this book, He will help you understand it. He will help you understand what it means. Most of all, He'll help you understand what it means to you. August Hermann Frank was a brilliant young scholar in Germany more than three centuries ago. By the time he reached his mid-20s, he was already lecturing on theology at the University of Leipzig. explaining the Bible to his students. But there was a problem. He didn't believe the Bible. He didn't believe the Bible was God's word. He was just teaching the Bible as a book of literature to college students, which happens a lot if you don't know. One night, he was in his study with an oil lamp, looking at the books all around him, and he was preparing for another lecture, and his eyes landed on a verse in John chapter 20, and this is what the verse said. "These things are written that you may believe that Jesus is the Christ, the Son of God, and that by believing you may have life in his name." These things he'd been preparing to teach, these lessons he was given as if they were literature, now he reads in that very book that these things were given to him so that he might have life in the Son of God. That verse hit him like a lightning bolt, and suddenly they weren't just words on a page. They felt alive, as if God was speaking straight to him, and he was. In that moment, he realized he wasn't in charge of the Bible. The Bible was in charge of him. And he believed, and he described himself as being born again. The same Spirit who opened his eyes can open our eyes. As Christians, when you open the Bible, do not just expect words on a page. Expect God to speak to you, to guide you, and to change you. Ask yourself this question as you begin to read. Lord, is there something you need to show me that I need to do? Is there something that you need to show me that I need to quit doing? I open my heart to you, and here's the deal, guys. Here's the thing that's so hard for all of us. When it comes to direction, you have to sign at the bottom of the page and let God fill in the top. You don't get to say, okay, Lord, that's a good idea. Let me think about that for a week, and we'll discuss it next time we're together. No, when he tells you what to do, you have to be willing to do it. That's the way he works. He's God, and there's no second opinion. So if God says this is it, you already have to sign at the bottom, Lord. The answer to your question, no matter what it is yes. Yes, I will do that. Yes, I will go there. Yes, I will follow your direction. You come with that heart of obedience, and God will meet you at that place, I promise you. He will show you what to do. He will help you do it. The thing that I listen to so often is this truth, that whatever God tells you to do, he's obligated to help you do it, and he will. But you have to listen. Don't shut God out. Don't push him to the side. Don't fill your mind and heart up with all of the fog and mist of the world. Get some truth going in your life, and God will honor you for it. You'll be on an adventure that you won't believe. He'll take you places you never believed you'd ever go and help you do things you never thought you could ever do.
13: You know, I've often thought that the illumination of the Bible through the writers of the Scripture is a practice that happens also in our lives. When we read the Scripture and we understand it, sometimes the understanding is overwhelming to us and we realize something's been going on here beside just our mental acuity. This is the ministry of the Holy Spirit, making God's Word come alive to us. Turn the light on to the Scripture. It's a wonderful experience. The illumination of the Spirit is at work today in your life if you're a Christian. Well, tomorrow we're going to talk about walking in the Spirit. What does that mean? We hear that discussed a lot. People say you just need to walk in the Spirit. Well, what does it mean? How does one walk in the Spirit? Tomorrow here on Turning Point, don't forget to get your copy of the book, The Holy Spirit You May Not Know. 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Just all you have to do is send your gift and ask for the book. It'll be on its way. And we'll see you here tomorrow. Thanks for listening. Have a good day.
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11: Well, good Wednesday morning. I'm Jordan Michaels. Jeremiah 32:27 says, I am the Lord, the God of every person on the earth. Nothing is impossible for me. You know, we need to be reminded of that, don't we? We need to hear that God is still in control. We need to hear that it's not over until he says so. And we need to hear that life's troubles and tragedies aren't a reason to bail. They are the reason to just sit tight and to trust. I love what Corrie ten Boom said. She was talking about a train going through a tunnel and the world gets dark. But do you jump out of the train? No, you sit still and you trust the engineer to get you through. So if you're in a tunnel right now, just be still and know that he is God. He is at work. Just keep trusting. You're going to make it. John MacArthur is next with Grace to You.
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22: There is no other sin that a man or a woman commits that has built into it the deep-rooted damage that the sin of sexual immorality has. It has destroyed more people than drugs or booze ever together could have destroyed.
23: 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What is marriage? Who can be married? Is marriage even necessary? Questions like those have been debated in classrooms, in the political arena, and even in churches. Thankfully, you can know exactly why marriage exists and for whom it was created. The God who designed marriage has made that clear, as John MacArthur will show you in the series he continues today called Restoring Marriage. Now, in this study, John presents a vision of marriage that is, in many ways, countercultural. That said, you may be wondering, what is the goal of Grace to You, studies like this, to transform society? Or is there another reason for these broadcasts? Here's how John answered that question.
2: The goal has never been to transform society. That is a ridiculous pipe dream. How are you going to change society when society is made up dominantly of people who belong to Satan, who are part of the kingdom of darkness? Jesus said, even of the religious elite in Judaism, you are of your father, the devil. The Apostle John wrote, the whole world lies in the lap of the evil one. You can't use some social strategy to change that. There's no human way, there's no method that we can use, no strategy we can use, no psychological formula or pattern of education to transform society, because society is made up of sinners who resent God, who live without God, who are therefore impotent in the face of their sin and the sin around them. There's only one goal for the church, and that is to see the gospel change people one person at a time. The kingdom of God does not advance nationally. It advances one soul at a time. We're here to be used by God to proclaim his truth, which changes people, transforms people one soul at a time. That's why Grace to You exists.
4: That's right, friend, and we are able to continue this life-changing work because of friends like you, listeners, who support us through your prayers and through your gifts. So on behalf of the entire Grace to You staff, thank you for standing with us. And now stay tuned as John MacArthur continues his study titled Restoring Marriage. Here he is with today's lesson.
22: 1 Corinthians chapter 6, beginning at verse 12. I've entitled this section Christian Liberty and Sex, because that really is what it talks about, and you'll see that as we begin. And in this passage, he presents the Christian's perspective on morality. Unless you really know the Lord Jesus Christ, unless you're a Christian, unless you understand what it is to live for God, this kind of a morality is going to seem a little bit in left field. But this is what the Bible teaches. You see, the Corinthians had rationalized their sexual activity just like people today do. There are plenty of people who, in the name of religion, say, everything's taken care of. We're free in religion. Christianity's made us free, so we live it up. There are plenty of other people, don't you hear this all the time, say, what's the big deal about sex? It's only biology, right? I mean, we're only animals. You don't get upset when dogs do it. Why do you get upset when we do it? You hear this all the time. Man, it's just a biological thing. It's there you go. You do it. You don't get all uptight about it. It's amoral. Now, the Corinthians had done the same thing. And, of course, they had a problem, too, because they lived in the city of Corinth. And Corinth was synonymous with sex. In fact, the verb to Corinthianize meant to have sex with a prostitute. That's how attached Corinth was to that kind of life. So they were saying, hey, our environment is overwhelming, and, we figured out theologically it's all right, and philosophically it's just a biological act, and no big deal, so we're doing it. So here are the Corinthians, carrying another one of the cruddy things of their former life into the church. And this is the problem with every single difficulty the Corinthian church had. In the first four chapters, what problem did Paul deal with? Division in the church. You know why they were divided in the church? They were divided over human leaders and human philosophy. Both of those were carryovers from their former life. In chapter 5, the evil in the church was the evil of failing to discipline sin, a carryover from their former lives when they were tolerant of sin. In chapter 6 was the sin of suing one another. And you remember the Corinthian society loved to have lawsuits, and they just carried that over into their Christian life. And here they were immoral before they were Christians. They just carried that over into their Christian experience. So all of the evils there were just dragged in from their former life. And Paul's going to hit another one of them. Here it is. He's going to hit the sin of immorality, and he's going to take apart their rationalization. Sexual sin harms, controls, and perverts the body. That's Paul's threefold argument. Point number one, it harms, verse 12. All things are lawful unto me, but all things are not expedient. Stop right there. Now he says, all things are possible within the area of grace, but all things are not expedient. That word comes from a Greek word, sumphero, which means to profit, P-R-O-F-I-T. God will forgive, but man, the price is high. Immorality is one of those things that God forgives. If you as a Christian do that, some of you undoubtedly have committed adultery or fornication as Christians. If you have done that, God has forgiven totally and completely by the blood of Jesus Christ in his grace. But there's a price to pay. There's a high price. because there's harm built into that sin. I want to show you that by taking to Proverbs chapter 5. There is no other sin that a man or a woman commits that has built into it the deep-rooted damage that the sin of sexual immorality has. It has destroyed.

Oh, I see. And why wilt thou, my son, be ravished with a strange woman and embrace the bosom of a foreigner? For the ways of man are before the eyes of the Lord, and he ponders all his going. Why would you go off and commit adultery when you know that the Lord is what? Watching. He's watching. Well, look at chapter 6. Interesting section, verse 24. Now, this is practical. Listen to this. Verse 23, you better start. For the commandment is a lamp, and the law is light, and reproofs of instruction are the way of life. Now, he says God's law is going to give you the right path and the right light, and you're going to see the truth. Here it comes. To keep thee from the evil woman, from the flattery of the tongue of a foreign woman. And foreign simply means other than your own. Now watch. Lust not after her beauty in thine heart, neither let her take thee with her eyelids. Oh, you got to watch those eyes. Always the sex symbol, you know, with the half-opened eyes. Oh, that sneaky thing. Let her take thee with her eyelids. See, nothing new, folks. You know, Maybelline hasn't changed anything. Now, you see what happens when this occurs in verse 26. For by means of an unchaste woman, a man is brought to a piece of bread. Something as elevated and high and lofty as a man, designed in the image of God, is brought down as if he were nothing but a piece of bread. And the adulteress will hunt for the precious life. Can a man take fire in his bosom and his clothes not be burned? You think you're going to commit sex sin and get away? You're wrong. You can't take fire in your bosom without burning your clothes. That's pretty clear. Can one go on hot coals and his feet not be burned? Verse 28. Verse 29, so he that goeth into his neighbor's wife, whosoever touches her shall not be innocent. Verse 32, whoso commits adultery with a woman lacks understanding. You know, it is stupid to commit adultery. Why? Because he that doeth it destroyeth his own what? Soul. God may forgive it, but that doesn't make it right, and that doesn't make it smart. Second thing. Sin of adultery not only harms, it controls. Look at 6:12 again. All things are lawful for me, middle of the verse, but I will not be brought under the power of any. The Greek verb to be brought under the power means to come under the domination of or the power of something. And it really means to enslave. I will not be enslaved. And there is no more enslaving thing than sexual evil. This thing wants to subject. And it does. Here are the Corinthian Christians, in the name of liberty, losing their freedom and becoming slaves. In the name of Christian freedom, they had become slaves to their own desires. Paul says in 1 Thessalonians chapter 4, this is the will of God concerning you, that you be sanctified, even your sanctification, that you stay away from sexual sin. The next verse says that every one of you know how to possess his vessel in sanctification and honor. And the word vessel means body. Every one of you know how to possess his body, that you know how to possess your body. If you're going to stay away from sex sin, 1 Thessalonians 4:3 says, then verse 4 says you have to control your body. You have to get control of your flesh. In Romans 8:13, Paul put it this way. He said, kill the flesh, mortify the flesh, master the flesh, gain control. And, you know, you can get in a situation where you're not in control at all. Whoa, you've lost control. You get to the place where you're victimized by your drive. Keep it in control, Paul says. Possess your vessel. Control your body. So you don't become a slave. Paul says, yes, all things are lawful. But you do that and it'll enslave you. You'll become a slave. And I have never seen anything so enslaving in the lives of individuals as that particular area of sin. A third thing, and this is the major part of the passage, and believe it or not, we'll run through it quickly. Sin not only harms and enslaves, sex sin, but it perverts. Verse 13. Quickly, we'll look at it. And he gives three distinct purposes and designs for our bodies that are perverted by sexual sin. Foods for the body, verse 13, and the body for foods. That was their little statement. He says, wait a minute, but God shall destroy both it and them. You can't say, well, look, the body's for food and food's for the body and sex is for the body and the body's for sex. Just, that's all there is to it. It's just biological. Can't say that. Because God is going to destroy food and God is going to destroy stomachs. That's the real word here, stomach.
God is going to wipe that out.

0: But the body is not for sexual sin, it's for the Lord, and the Lord is for the body, and I'll prove it to you, because God has both raised up the Lord and will also what? Raise up us by his power. You know why your body is different? Because your body someday is going to be what? Raised up. Your body isn't just a temporal commodity. You know, there's coming a time in this world when we're going to be raised. The rapture, we're just going to go from the grave. The bodies are going to be brought out of the grave. You say, what if there's nothing left? That's no problem for God. He just makes them all come together again. We're going to be in heaven in bodies, literal bodies. And so he's saying, look, food, that is eating, the necessity for eating, the digestive processes of the stomach, that'll all cease. God will wipe that all out. But the body, you, the total man incorporated in that flesh, that is going to be glorified and transformed into heaven. So don't think that the biology of eating is equal to what you do with your body. In terms of its union, there's a big difference. Now he gives three distinct purposes. First of all, he says, your body is for the Lord. Verse 13, it is for the Lord. Eating is a natural function, but sex is far more than a natural function, people. Sex, listen to this, is a spiritual union. It transcends the biological. C.S. Lewis says in Screwtape Letters, every time a man and a woman enter into a sexual relationship, a spiritual bond is established between them, which must be eternally enjoyed or eternally endured. God says, I'm going to destroy stomachs and I'm going to destroy food. But bodies, no. The Bible never says God's going to destroy eternally the body. That body is going to be glorified. The body of a Christian is going to spend its eternity with Jesus Christ in a glorified state. Our bodies are not just biological commodities. They have biological aspects and biological functions, but they are far beyond that. Between food and the stomach, there is a horizontal line. Between my body, my person, and the Lord, there is a vertical relationship. And it must not be defiled, because God wants me presented to Jesus Christ a chaste virgin, right? Spiritually. Your stomach was made for food, but your body wasn't made for sex. It was made for God. And within God's will, sex is included in marriage. Outside of that, you violate it. And the proof of it is in verse 14. God's going to raise your body out of the grave. Don't defile that thing which was designed to spend eternity with him. You can't say sex is for the body and the body for sex. The body is for the Lord. Second thing. He says, not only is your body for the Lord, but it is one with Christ. Look at verses 15 to 18. Know ye not that your bodies are the members of Christ? Melee, the normal word for the member of a physical body. Shall I then take the members of Christ and make them the members of a prostitute? Megeneta. God forbid, may it never happen. He says, look, you are one with Christ. You are the members of Christ. When you were saved, you were joined to Christ. Every one of us is a member of his body. Isn't that right? Ephesians 1, 22 and 23, 1 Corinthians chapter 12, Romans chapter 12, verse 5. We are all made one with Christ in his body. And if we are committing acts of sin, we are joining Christ to that prostitute. God forbid. Sex sin is sickening. It is unthinkable that I would use Jesus Christ in a sex relationship. Could you imagine if Christ was on earth going to him and saying, Lord, I am going over here to commit adultery. Would you please come and partake with me? You say, Carthage, that's blasphemous. You better believe it, but it's no more blasphemous than a Christian committing adultery because he's dragging Christ into it, right? You're a member of Christ. Sex is a union of two becoming one. Thus, in a Christian's immorality, there is the most gross profaning of making Christ one with that sin. Sex is not just biological. No, it is spiritual. It is two becoming one. That's the way God designed it. It unites two people. That's why the Old Testament says when there are two single people, if a man lies with a woman, then he marries her. Why? Because they've consummated a spiritual union. And that's why the Bible says that when adultery is committed, that's grounds for divorce. Why? Because they have consummated a union outside the marriage. Two becoming one is not just biological, it's the integrating of two people in the deepest parts of their being. And that's why C.S. Lewis says what you have is an eternal spiritual bond, either to be eternally enjoyed or eternally endured. The Corinthians or any Christian who commits an act of sexual sin drags Jesus Christ into it. Well, look what he says in verse 16. What? Know you not that he who is joined to a prostitute is one body? Yes, that's right. For two shall be one flesh. When you unite with a prostitute, you become one flesh with that prostitute in the deepest sense of communion of your beings. The sex act is not just biological. It is the uniting of two persons in the deepest, most intimate sense. And when you do that with a prostitute, you've drawn a union with that prostitute. When you do it with somebody outside your marriage, you've drawn a union with that person. And if you're joined to Jesus Christ, you dragged him right into it. Verse 17, he that is joined to the Lord is what? One spirit. You're one with him. How could you ever drag him into that? To be one with him. The result, it says in verse 18, flee sexual sin. Get out of there. You know the smartest way to handle sexual sin? Just get out of there. I said, you can't have a problem if you're not around. You know, Joseph was a smart guy. He got in there and Potiphar's wife started laying it on him. Oh, Joseph, you big hunk of man, you know, all this. And oh, Joseph just realized only one way out of this. He took off like a shot. She grabbed his coat and that's all she got. He was gone. Say, no, I'm going to face it and gain the victory. That's ridiculous. Get out of there. Well, I must know how the world lives. Got to be aware of these things and show my strength. Just get out of there. 2 Timothy 2:22, it says, flee youthful lust. Get out of there. Don't sit there and take it in. Get out. If you're looking at something that isn't good, get out of there. If you're reading something that isn't good, junk it. If you're in a situation that's going the direction of compromising, sorry, boom, go. You say, well, they won't understand. Well, who cares? Whether they understand, just get out of there. Some simple solutions, aren't there? Everything isn't complicated. Verse 18 further. Every sin that a man does is outside the body, but he that commits fornication or sex sin sins against his own body. Now, that's very difficult to understand what Paul meant because he doesn't really elucidate on it. But what I think he means is this, that while sexual immorality is not necessarily the worst sin, it is the most unique in its consequences. It has a way of internally destroying a man and a woman that no other sin has. Why? Because of all sins, it is the one sin that is the spiritual union of two persons. All sin blackens. All sin devastates. But this sin destroys a person at the roots of his being. It harms him. It devastates him. It enslaves him. And it just diametrically opposes everything God intended for the body of a Christian. It's for the Lord, and it's one with Christ. Third. Your body is the temple of the Holy Spirit. Verse 19. What? Know ye not? That's the sixth time he's used that formula in this chapter. Common knowledge. Isn't it common knowledge to you that your body is the shrine or the sanctuary of the Holy Spirit who is in you, whom you have of God? You didn't induce the Holy Spirit. You didn't earn the Holy Spirit. You didn't seek the Holy Spirit. He was given as a gift. And you aren't even your own. You're his temple. You say, how come I'm his? Because verse 20 says he bought you with a price. And what was the price? 1 Peter 1:18 and 19, for you were not redeemed with gold and silver, precious stones, none of those things, but you were redeemed with the precious blood of Jesus Christ as of a lamb without spot, without blemish. What was the price he paid? His blood. Listen, he bought you. You're the shrine of the Holy Spirit. You're the temple of the living God, he says in 2 Corinthians 6:16. You're the temple of the living God. God dwells in you. How can you drag the Holy Spirit into this? You are the temple of God. The living God dwells in you. You are the sacred shrine. Don't you know that? How could you desecrate? How could you mutilate? How could you defile the temple of the Spirit of God? That's who you are. Sacred shrine of the Holy Spirit. Listen, are you defiling the temple of the Holy Spirit? Are you dragging your union with Christ? Are you dragging Jesus Christ into a sinful situation? Are you making him one with a prostitute? You say, well, what's a prostitute? Anybody who prostitutes the right meaning and use of sex. Are you using your body for biological expression? Forget it. Your body is for the Lord. You see, it's just incongruous. And what is the result of all of this? Verse 20, he says this. Therefore, glorify God in your what? Body. The rest of the verse doesn't appear in the best manuscripts. Glorify God in your body. That's it. What should you do with your body? Glorify God with it. Praise God with it. Make it a shrine where somebody can worship. How could you defile yourself? God will forgive you. That's right. He'll forgive you. He always does. But it will harm you. You'll pay a tremendous price. And it'll control you. And it'll pervert the design God has for you. And so I say to you what Paul said to the Ephesians, sex sin, let it not once be named among you.
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7: Knowing God from Harvest with Pastor and Evangelist Greg Laurie.
8: You know, my wife, Kathy, she likes puzzles. I have no idea why. If she sees a puzzle on a table, she wants to stop and put it together. I see it. I keep walking. I could care less about puzzles. But she'll carefully put the puzzle together. So the other night, she was putting a puzzle together with the grandkids, and they got to the very end, and there was a piece missing. There's a piece missing from the puzzle. It was right in the middle, too. You couldn't miss it. So they're down on their hands and knees looking for the missing piece of the puzzle. They finally found it in the cushion, put it in, and voila, it was done. Life's like that. We think about, okay, if I just made this much money, and if I just was married to this person, and if I had this car, or if I had this experience, I would be happy, and we put it all together, and something's missing. I'll tell you what it is. It's Christ. God holds the missing piece, and He has it for you tonight. You need to reach out and invite Christ into your life. Then you'll find contentment. Then you'll find what you've been looking for. But you must come to Him and believe. You must receive Christ into your life. You must say, Lord, come and forgive me. I can't do that for you. Only you can say, Jesus, forgive me. Only you can say, Jesus, I believe in you. And you can do that right now.
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12: 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It is God's permission that enables us to stand. That's not a done deal. Now we're back into trees and good fruit and a desire to be a living, vital, vibrant. You don't bear good fruit because you were really lively 8 years ago. You're fruitful because you're healthy now.
11: 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We're so glad you're here to listen. Today's program is part one of Pastor Alan's message called Stormproof Foundations, A New Beginning. 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
12: I love the beginning of years. I always like the beginning of a semester in school, those brief few hours before I was behind. I always have that same sense of anticipation at the beginning of the year. You get a fresh calendar and all of those things. This particular weekend, really exponentially so. We're on the precipice of a change of administrations in our nation. That's become something that's far more tenuous than it once was. Yeah, give the Lord a hand. You know, for all the rhetoric about doing it peacefully, and if you're paying attention and you're watching it all, almost the exact opposite happens. And what we have discovered is we can no longer take for granted things that we have taken for granted most of my life. Fair elections, the opportunity to vote, simple things. But we are on the precipice of a change of administrations. And with that, there's always a sense of hope and anticipation or dread, depending on where you stand on the spectrum of ideas. But this weekend in particular, Kathy and I, we had a number of invitations to be in Washington this weekend for some part of the inaugural festivities. And I learned a lot about it just from the invitations. I knew they had a lot of parties, but I didn't know they were expensive. And I declined a couple, and they said, well, we will pay for your tickets. And I'm so stupid, I didn't know there was a ticket, but thank you. And what was in me was a very real sense that it was more important to be here this weekend. And I don't say that lightly. I think what happens with the people of God in these next few months is even more significant than what will happen in the political realm. Amen. And I'm not suggesting that politics isn't important. It has a place and a role. I'm not denying that. But I can assure you, without significant spiritual realignment and transformation, no changes implemented by politicians are sustainable. You see that every time there's a change of administration. There's a great rollback of whatever their agendas were. And if you're of the opinion that a biblical worldview should influence our lives and our schools and our universities and how we conduct ourselves, then it's not a large, long step to say the church has to be different, because we've been witnessing for several decades the most precipitous decline of the influence of the Christian values, Judeo-Christian values, in the history of the church. Rome plummeted. They lost an empire. But Christianity only came to the empire late, and the decay had already taken deep root. Not so with us. So I like this idea of a new beginning and stormproof foundations. The bigger picture theme of the discussion is kingdoms in conflict. But I'd like to start with Jesus' teaching in Matthew 7. He's giving us some instructions on how to prepare for life. I'm thinking, if the King of Kings and the Lord of Lords is willing to give me a little up-close coaching on how to flourish in life, maybe I should pay attention. And that's precisely what this brief passage has in Matthew 7. Jesus said, every tree that doesn't bear good fruit is cut down and thrown into the fire. Thus, by their fruit, you'll recognize them. I'm going to read the whole passage, and then we'll come back and unpack it briefly. Not everyone who says to me, Lord, Lord, will enter the kingdom of heaven, but only he who does the will of my Father who is in heaven. Many will say to me on that day, Lord, Lord, did we not prophesy in your name and in your name drive out demons and perform many miracles? And I will tell them plainly, I never knew you. Away from me, you evildoers. Therefore is a summary word. It means, because of what I just said, let me give you the conclusion. Therefore, everyone who hears these words of mine and puts them into practice is like a wise man who built his house on the rock. The rain came down, the streams rose, the winds blew and beat against that house, yet it didn't fall because it had its foundation on the rock. But everyone who hears these words of mine and doesn't put them into practice is like a foolish man who built his house on sand. The rain came down, the streams rose, the winds blew and beat against that house, and it fell with a great crash. Thus our title, Stormproof Foundations. We're given the opportunity. Jesus gave us a plan, a perspective, some guidelines for how to stormproof your life. You can't keep storms from coming, but you can make them survivable. I had a conversation with a One of the leaders of Samaritan's Purse on Thursday, they're building more than 1,000 new houses for people who lost them in the floods in Carolina. You can't keep the storms from coming, but you can build your life on a foundation that will make them survivable. Now, Jesus gave us some very clear instructions. Let's go back to verse 19. Jesus presents just two possibilities for every tree. He said that doesn't bear fruit is cut down and thrown into the fire. So there's two options for trees. Now, God created almost an infinite number of trees, but there's two options. You're either going to bear fruit or be cut down. There's no third lane. Now, that's important because that's the framing of this whole thing. Because when we get to the how do you storm-proof your life, it starts with a discussion about how to be a sustainable tree. Sustainable farming is very chic. You know, farm to table has become a dining category. The dining category I'm most focused on is fork to mouth, but I'm okay with farm to table. I'm good with that. But the tree, your life and my life, there's two available options. We're either going to bear good fruit or we'll be cut down and used as firewood. And in verse 20, Jesus gives us a little bit more clarification. He said, by your fruit, you'll recognize them. Fruit is the key to identification. Not the species, not the denomination, not the worship style, not the wardrobe, not the bank account, not the education, not the IQ, not the physical attributes, not all the things that we use to separate ourselves, not all the characteristics that get pumped into DEI. Those things don't matter. He said, because of the character of your life, there will be a fruitfulness to you, and you'll either bear good fruit or you're not sustainable. And then he says in verse 21 something that's pretty startling. He said, not everyone who says to me, Lord, Lord, will enter the kingdom of heaven. Well, I don't know about you, but he's got my attention. He's talking to the Jewish people, to the covenant people of God. Their whole lives are invested in the observance of religious rules and rituals. Their diet is defined by that. Their holidays are defined that way. Their physical health is defined that way. They understand themselves to be separate from all other people on earth. And Jesus said, that's really not adequate. There's more to the story, and he gives it to you. Now, if you don't care about entering the kingdom of heaven, you don't really need to read any further. If that's of no interest to you, if that's not on your to-do list, if it doesn't matter, there's a biblical description of that. Jesus gives it to us in the book of Revelation. He says, let the one who wants to be righteous be more righteous, and let the one who is wicked be even more wicked. Have the courage to choose. Don't slouch your way through life. There was a book written some years ago called Slouching Towards Gomorrah. The title was fascinating to me. Sometimes we act like we don't have a choice. We're victims. Folks, evil touches every life, some in far more profound ways than others, but don't live your life as a victim. Choose. The power of God is sufficient to deliver you from any intrusion of evil. Anyone. Not saying it's easy, but it's possible. Now, in verse 22, Jesus gives us the entrance requirement for the kingdom of heaven. He said, only he who does the will of my Father. Many will say to me on that day, didn't we prophesy in your name and drive out demons and perform many miracles? And I'll tell them plainly, I never knew you. The entrance requirement is he who does the will of my Father in heaven. We got an enormous school of thought in Christendom that says works don't matter. Oh, you're works-based. I'm grace-based. You ever been caught in one of those discussions? Oh, I have. I've had to write papers. They meet me up, Pastor, I know what you said, but let me tell you what I think. Oh, would you? Jesus very clearly is articulating something. I'm not trying to diminish grace, But he said, the only one going to enter the kingdom of heaven is he who does the will of my Father in heaven. Well, what about Romans that says if you confess with your mouth and believe in your heart, you'll be saved? Well, I don't believe Jesus is negating Paul's explanation. But being birthed into the kingdom of God and sustaining a spiritual life are different. We get way heated up about our categories, folks. I don't want you to be worried about losing your salvation. It's a fruitless discussion because you won't really know the answer until it's too late to amend the outcome. So how about just living every day like it matters? Does that make sense? And Jesus, what he said was very plain language. If you don't intend to do the will of my Father in heaven, you're not going into the kingdom. So there is some role for the desire to do the will of God. And then Jesus expresses it, it's even more narrow than that. He said, there will be many, that's Jesus' word, not mine. He said, many will say to me, I prophesied, I drove out demons, I did miracles. Now that's not a denigration of prophecy or deliverance or the miraculous. You know, Christians arrive in some goofy places. See there, healing doesn't matter unless you're sick. The larger point is Jesus is saying that group identification is inadequate. You have to decide to bear fruit. You have to have a desire to do the will of God. If you're using the supernatural as a means of self-promotion, the pursuit of selfish ambition, he said, bad fruit. Bad fruit. He said, I will tell them plainly, I don't know you. You're an evildoer. Now, he's got my attention, folks.
11: We'll be right back. But first, Pastor Allen wants to share a limited edition commemorative set to help you celebrate God's faithfulness to our nation.
12: Hey, we're celebrating this year the 250th anniversary of the signing of the Declaration of Independence. What a wonderful privilege we have. You know, God has blessed our nation so many good things. People say to me, well, our whole history's not good. Well, folks, you know, my history's not great. Your family history's not perfect. But you love your family. You love your children. In spite of our weaknesses, well, our nation hadn't been perfect. But through that whole story, the goodness of God is evident. It still is. Let's ask God to bless America again.
11: 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Now, let's get back to Pastor Allen with his message called Stormproof Foundations, A New Beginning. 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
12: Covenant people doing miraculous things in the context of biblical faith, and Jesus says, I don't know you. I don't want to be in that category. And then the therefore. He says, therefore. And then there's this famous little parable that almost everybody that's ever walked past a church knows. Everyone who hears these words of mine and puts them into practice is like a man who built his house on the rock. Who's the one that survives the storms? The one who hears the words and puts them into practice. You can't just hear them. You have to be a practitioner. Well, how do we know if you're a practitioner? He just told us your life bears good fruit. Well, I'm more of a student. I'm more of a theoretical. I like to accumulate facts and figures and information and names. Well, bless your heart. I like to learn too. I could have been a professional student, perhaps, if the Lord had signed off on it. He didn't. But at the end of the day, we have to put into practice the truth that we know. And Christians are a unique group of folks. We will work really hard to explain why we don't have to practice what the Word of God says anymore. Please don't do that. Now, I want to add to that one more passage. Remember, the goal is, how do you storm-proof your life? How do you build your life, and how do you get a foundation established so well? Well, one of the more popular approaches to that is just to deny that there's storms. I don't believe in the devil. I don't believe in demons. Christians can't have a demon. Christians can't be possessed. And then we start parsing language between possessed, as if we're not going to be influenced by evil. What world are you watching? Well, I enjoy definitions, and I think they matter. Words do matter, and definitions do matter. But in Ephesians chapter 6 and verse 10, it says, "Finally, be strengthened by the Lord and by his vast strength. Put on the full armor of God so that you can stand against the tactics of the devil. For our battle isn't against flesh and blood, but against rulers and authorities, against the world powers of this darkness, and against the spiritual forces of evil in the heavens. This is why you must take up the full armor of God, so that you may be able to resist in the evil day. And having prepared everything, to take your stand. Stand, therefore, with the truth like a belt around your waist, righteousness like armor on your chest, and your feet sandaled with readiness for the gospel of peace." More instructions on what to do in the midst of the storms, how to stand. That's pretty good coaching these days. It's not easy to know how to stand. What do you believe? Who do you believe? Where do you go for the truth? What do you do in spite of widespread deception and lies and ungodliness and perversion being sanctioned as appropriate and mainstream? What do you do? Do you be quiet? Do you say something? Do you huddle with a few like-minded people and have a private Bible study about first century culture? Or do you raise your voice and talk about faith in the 21st century? It's not simple. But we have some instructions. Paul says, first of all, to be strengthened by the Lord and by his vast strength. That's verse 10. How are we going to stand? How are you going to storm-proof your life? We're going to have to understand how to be strengthened by the Lord and his vast strength. I don't believe we'll make it without that. I don't believe a one-time interaction with the Lord will be sufficient for you to have the strength you need to stand. Or we wouldn't be reminded. Again, I'm not questioning the veracity or the reality or the impact of conversion or the new birth or salvation. I'm very much an advocate. But there are things that come beyond that. I pulled a couple of passages. I won't read them all, but 2 Timothy 4, this is Paul near the end of his life. He said, "At my first defense, no one came to my support." He's on trial for his life, and his friends abandoned him. That would be difficult. "Everyone deserted me. May it not be held against them. But the Lord stood at my side and gave me strength." The Lord gave me strength. There's all sorts of biblical support for this idea. The angels that ministered to Jesus after his temptation in the wilderness. The angel that brought food to Elijah after his confrontation on Mount Carmel. And he fled into the desert because Jezebel said she would kill him. Time after time after time, God's people are strengthened, receive strength. Folks, we better move out of a theoretical faith that puts our bottoms in churches with no sense of application or meaning and learn how to be strengthened by the Lord. Turmoil is upon us. And if you think a new administration is going to fix this, you're not paying attention. Be strengthened by the Lord and his vast strength. Then in verse 11, Paul said, put on the full armor of God. It wasn't a suggestion, it's a directive. Put on the armor of God. Well, Pastor, same verse, stand against the tactics of the devil. I have a question. Did you understand? Have you consciously thought about the fact that the devil is a tactician? That he's a strategist? That he's not random? He's not incidental? That he intends your destruction? He plans it. He plots it. If the kingdom of darkness can't achieve that, they'll do everything they can to impede, to discourage, to hinder, to resist, to oppose, to diminish. Those are all descriptions we're given throughout Scripture of the impact of evil. The devil is a tactician. Now, if he has a strategy for you, if he has game planned for you, I would humbly suggest perhaps you should have a plan of your own. Now, we're given one. I gave you Luke 4 just as a little support for that. It says this was Jesus in the wilderness. He ate nothing during those days, and at the end of them, he was hungry. Did I put that in your notes? Yeah, just on the other side. Okay. Turn the page. Jesus ate nothing for 40 days. At the end of them, he was hungry, and the devil said to him, "If you're the Son of God, make bread." That seems pretty strategic to me. He didn't come to him when he'd finished the buffet. And then the fourth thing from that passage, it says our battle. It's just stated as a matter of reality that we're engaged in a conflict, in a battle, that our battle is against spiritual forces of evil in the heavens. I can't tell you how many times I interact with Christians, tenured Christians, long people been in church forever, been in this church for a long, long time. You know, I don't know how I feel about all that. Doesn't really matter. In fact, you get up every morning, turn your face to the sun and say, "I don't believe in the devil." And he will still believe in you. It's amazing to me how we think the assertion of our will or the declaration of what we think changes reality. That'd qualify you for politics. That was snarky. I repent. Verse 13. Paul says you must take up the armor of God. This is why you must take up the full armor of God. It's not a suggestion. It's not an alternative. There's not some people that take up the armor and some that don't. The only ones left standing are the ones that armor up. In that same verse, he gives us the objective. He said you must take up the armor of God so that you may be able to resist. The language intrigues me. I checked more than one translation to be sure I wasn't missing something, because my language skills, that could happen. But the word "may" is intentional, that you may resist. Well, the statement here is about permission. It's permissive, so you may be able to resist. It's not so you can resist. Go back to the beginning of the passage. It's talking about the Lord and his vast strength. The only opportunity we have to stand against evil is to stand in the strength of the Lord.
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18: God is bigger and greater than everyone and everything else.
19: 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A fact we should commit to memory.
18: Greater is he that is in you than he that is in the world. The one that's in you is Christ. The one that is in the world is Satan. Christ is greater than Satan, greater than sin, greater than

0: If it sounds too good to be true, it probably is, right? We've seen the headlines, people getting duped by smooth talkers, shady deals, and empty promises. But some of the most dangerous scams aren't financial, they're spiritual. Today on A New Beginning, Pastor Greg Laurie helps us spot the fakes and hold fast to the truth. From Ivy League mission statements to wolves in sheep's clothing, it's a revealing look at deception in the last days and the hope we have in Christ.
1: Have you ever gotten one of those scam phone calls? Oh, there's so many of them now. And they'll come from, you name it, Apple, Amazon, the IRS. And they're telling you, you better pay up or you're in trouble. 33 million scam robocalls are made daily. And they do work because I read that 68 million Americans lost over $29 billion to these scam phone calls. But there's scam religious things as well, scam counterfeits out there for the real gospel. Just as there is the genuine, there is also the counterfeit. They claim to be one thing, but they really are another. Jesus called them wolves in sheep's clothing. In fact, one of the signs of the end times, which I believe we're in, is some will depart from the faith, giving heed to seducing spirits and the doctrines that demons teach. And that is why we're told right here in 1 John 4, don't believe every spirit, test them, because many false prophets have gone out into the world. Now, what is John referring to when he says spirits? How do we test a spirit? Well, basically, he's talking about angelic beings. There's a supernatural realm. Just as we live in a physical world, there is a spiritual world. And in this spiritual world, there, of course, is God and Satan, but also angels and fallen angels, also known as demons. And they're actively at work. The good news is we have more angels on our side than the devil has on his side. And angels are constantly doing the work of God, sort of working behind the scenes. They just show up, do what they're there to do, and go. They're sort of like SEAL Team 6, you know? You don't even know they were there, but they're doing the work of God. The Bible says the angel of the Lord encamps around those that fear him. And it also tells us that they're ministering spirits sent to minister to those who are the heirs of salvation. That would be us. Sometimes angels guide us. Occasionally they speak to us. They often protect us. And they're actively at work in our life. But then there are fallen angels, also known as demons, doing the work of the devil. I mentioned last time that the purpose of demons seems to be twofold. They seek to hinder the purposes of God and extend the power of Satan. Now, they come in different ways. We always think of something demonic as dark and sinister and evil. And it can be that, of course. But it can also come through the guise of something that seems virtuous and good, even religious. Don't forget that Satan, also known as Lucifer, was once an angel of light. I mean, what is more virtuous than going and getting a wonderful education at one of our Ivy League universities? But my question is, what is going on in these universities today, like Harvard and Yale? Did you know that the mission statement of Harvard University when it was founded back in 1646 went as follows? Let every student be plainly instructed and earnestly pressed to consider well the main end of his life and studies is to know God and Jesus Christ, which is eternal life. Mission statement of Harvard. So how are they doing in that? And then, of course, there's Yale, very similar. Their mission statement is, quote, every student shall consider the main end of this study, to wit, to know God in Jesus Christ and answerably to lead a godly, sober life. Wow. What happened in our universities? They become centers of confusion, promoting woke ideology, anti-American sentiment, worst of all, anti-Christian sentiment, and they're a hotbed of anti-Semitism. I mean, how can you explain the fact that after October 7th, when the people of Israel were attacked by Hamas, a terrorist organization funded by Iran, And 1,200 Israelis lost their lives, men, women, children. Some of them were tortured, and unspeakable things were done to them. So you would think there would be a global day of mourning afterwards, but instead we see demonstrations against Israel and for the terrorist organization with banners that say things like, "Free Palestine, and from the river to the sea, Palestine will be free." What's in between the Mediterranean Sea and the Jordan River? That tiny little country called Israel. What they mean when they say from the river to the sea, Palestine will be free is we don't want Israel. We don't want these Jews here anymore. Iran, the sponsor of Hamas, who represents the Palestinian people, have repeatedly said they want to build a nuclear weapon with the intent of wiping Israel off the face of the map. They've said it over and over again. They call America the great Satan, and they call Israel the little Satan. So this is the situation. Well, what about a two-state solution? I think most Israelis would like a two-state solution. But the problem is, if the representatives of the Palestinian people say Israel does not have the right to exist, how do you enter into a negotiation? Let's say you and I decide to be friends and let's go out for dinner, and you say, "Great, but I just want to let you know you do not have the right to exist and I would rather you are dead." Okay. So it's not going to be a great relationship, is it? So you see the challenges that are there, and I believe there's a spiritual dynamic behind all of this. I believe this is a spiritual battle that we're seeing right now. And that's why we should not believe every spirit. We need to be discerning, and we need to be informed and educated.
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4: Hi, Pastor Greg. We just watched an episode of your animated series, Ben Born Again and Yellow Dog, and my kids were hooked. What a great way to share the gospel in a kid-friendly way. Even adults can learn by watching

to see if the spirit they have comes from God, for there are many false prophets in the world. John is refuting a teaching of that time that was called Gnosticism. It's from the Greek word kenosis, which means to know. So Gnostics believed that salvation came through this hidden spiritual knowledge. They did not believe that Jesus Christ was the Son of God walking this earth. They believed you had to get this hidden spiritual knowledge and then you would know. That's kenosis. You would know. So it's a funny thing. John takes their word from them and uses it to show how we can know God. And he uses the word kenosis 30 times in his epistle. You can know this for sure. You don't need the secret password. You don't need the hidden knowledge. But then he lays down this litmus test, if you will, as to how to know whether or not something is really true. Here it is, 1 John 4:2. If a person claiming to be a prophet acknowledges that Jesus Christ came in a real body, that person has the Spirit of God. Listen to this. To be a Christian, you must believe that Jesus was born of a virgin, supernaturally conceived in her womb. The virgin birth is an essential. And then you must believe that he was fully God and fully man, walking among us. And then you must believe that he died on the cross and bodily rose again from the dead 3 days later, and that he's coming back again. These are non-negotiables that every Christian should believe. You say, well, everyone believes that. In fact, every religion teaches that. No, actually, they don't. If you are to take even a quick look at the major religions of the world, you would see they have very different views on the person of Jesus. As an example, Hinduism teaches Jesus may be admired as a wise teacher or a holy man, possibly as a god among many other gods, but it does not show him to be the one true God or the exclusive Savior. Okay, well, Jesus said, I am the way, the truth, and the life, and no man comes to the Father but by me. And he said, I and the Father are one. So that's clearly a different view than what the Bible teaches about Christ. Buddhism teaches Jesus is not divine. He's sort of an enlightened teacher, maybe a moral example, but they have no real belief in a personal God in most Buddhist schools. Now, Mormonism, which will often present itself as a form of Christianity, has a whole different view. They teach Jesus is a son of God. He was created by God the Father, but he's not equal with the Father. Jesus said, I and the Father are one, claiming equality, but they say he's not equal with the Father. And they teach that Jesus and Satan are spirit brothers, and they deny the Trinity. The Jehovah's Witnesses teach that Jesus is not God, but rather he's the archangel Michael in human form. They deny the Trinity, and they deny the bodily resurrection of Christ. Now, here's another thing. Mormons and Jehovah's Witnesses teach that they're the only way to God. And so when a Mormon says, well, I'm a Christian too, if they're honest, they would say, but we have our prophet, Joseph Smith, and we have our extra books that you don't have that are equal to the scripture, and you have to come this way if you want a relationship with God. So the reason I tell you all this is I'm looking at the litmus test of 1 John. And all of these are contrary to what John says. These are sort of like modern versions of Gnosticism. And what is John emphasizing? He's saying, listen, I want you to know God. In fact, in 1 John 5:13, he says, we wrote these things to you that believe in the name of the Son of God, so you may gnosko, so you may know you have eternal life. You can know this for sure. He repeats it again, 1 John 2:3, by this we know that we know him. And then in 1 John 3:14, we know we have passed from death to life. So he's focusing on this and emphasizing it. It's no secret. Anyone has access to it. You don't need a secret password. You probably heard this story before, but there's a man named Stefan Thomas, a German-born programmer who lives in San Francisco. He was given over 7,000 bitcoins back in 2011 as payment for making a video that explains how cryptocurrency works. And at that time, Bitcoin was worth very little, but all of a sudden it was worth a lot more. In fact, it was worth hundreds

of millions of dollars. But this individual took that Bitcoin and he put it in a digital wallet. I'm not even sure what that is exactly. But to get the money, to access the Bitcoin, you had to have the password, which he wrote down on a piece of paper and then lost it. I'm not laughing at his misfortune, but really, you have that much money in an account and you lost the password? So, and I wonder what password he tried. Password, that's a good password. Or the name of your pet. Oh, none of these. He couldn't remember his password. He tried 8 times to get in. He has 2 times left. And if he doesn't come up with a proper password, he will never have access to all that money. And that's sort of how it can seem in this relationship with God. You don't have the password. Here's the good news. Jesus already took care of all of these things for you. You don't have to worry about them at all. You don't need secret codes or anything else. Jesus entered your password, he paid the price, and he has given you open access to God. Point number 2, God is bigger and greater than everyone and everything else. God is bigger and God is greater than everyone and everything else. Look at 1 John 4:4. But you belong to God, my dear children. You've already won a victory over these people because, and I love this verse, greater is he that is in you than he that is in the world. Memorize that verse. Greater is he that is in you than he that is in the world. Let's say it together. Greater is he that is in you than he that is in the world. The one that's in you is Christ. The one that is in the world is Satan, or anyone or anything else that you think is a threat. Christ is greater than all of that. He's greater than Satan, greater than sin, greater than your problem. Here are 3 biblical examples of God's people overcoming their adversary. Moses at the Red Sea. Wow. He's at the brink of this massive body of water he can't get across. Behind him in hot pursuit is the Egyptian army. He's literally between a rock and a hard place. And he calls out to God. And God says, I will fight from you. You only need to be still. And the Red Sea parted. You know the story. And so all of Israel passed through the dry bed of the Red Sea and the waters were piled up on each side. You ever been to one of those really nice aquariums like the Monterey Aquarium? They have these giant tanks with all these exotic creatures. Imagine walking through the Red Sea going, whoa, whoa, whoa, that's cool. Get my camera, hurry. And meanwhile, Moses is going, keep walking, let's go, let's go, let's go. They get to the other side, the last Israeli gets over, and the waters close on the pursuing Egyptian army. Think of David facing Goliath. What an adversary. 9 feet, 6 inches of solid muscle. Yet David trusted in the Lord and said, you have defied the armies of Israel. And he attacked him, and Goliath was defeated. Think of the disciples on the Sea of Galilee. A violent storm hits and they're pitching about in that little boat. And Jesus stands up and rebukes the sea and says, peace, be still. Jesus was bigger than that storm. God is bigger and God is greater than everyone and everything else.

0: Such great reassurance today here on A New Beginning. Pastor Greg Laurie has been pointing out where we stand in the spiritual battle that surrounds us. And there's more to come as this message continues. You know, it's great comfort to know that we're on the winning side. But it's a good time to check yourself and consider whether you really belong to the Lord. Is He really your Savior and your Lord? Pastor Greg, if someone wants to come to the Lord and have that kind of relationship, what would you say to them?
1: I would say that God is just a prayer away. You know, it doesn't take years to become a Christian. It doesn't take months. Frankly, it doesn't even take hours. It can happen so quickly. It just starts with you saying to God, I know I'm a sinner. I know that you love me. I know that you sent Jesus to die on the cross for my sin and pay for those sins and then to rise again from the dead, and I want him to come into my life. So here's my question to you. Have you done that yet? Because Jesus, who did die on that cross and rose again from the dead 3 days later, is alive and standing at the door of your life right now, and he's knocking. And he's saying, if you'll hear my voice and open the door, I will come in. Would you like your sin forgiven? Would you like to know that when you die, you will go to heaven? Do you want Christ to come into your life right now? If so, why don't you just stop whatever it is you're doing and pray this prayer with me? You could pray it out loud. You can pray it in the quietness of your own heart. But pray this prayer to God. Say, Lord Jesus, I know that I am a sinner, but I know that you are the Savior who died on the cross for my sin and rose again from the dead. I'm sorry for my sin, and I turn from it now, and I choose to follow you from this moment forward. I ask all of this in Jesus' name. Amen. Listen, if you just prayed that prayer, the Bible promises that God has heard your prayer and has answered that prayer. The Bible says that if we will confess our sin, he's faithful and just to forgive us our sin and cleanse us from all unrighteousness. So, God bless you. You've made the right decision, the decision to follow Jesus Christ.
0: Yeah, that's right. 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
1: Yeah.
0: It was a tough childhood, but that story has touched a lot of lives. At what point over the years did you realize your story, as painful as it was something to be thankful for?
1: Well, I would say after I came to Christ, and I began to tell people about what God had done for me, I realized that it was a story that could bring glory to God. You know, I wouldn't wish my childhood on anyone. Having said that, the Lord, as the scripture says, brought beauty out of ashes. He brought something good despite the bad that happened to me. And the Bible does promise that God can cause all things to work together for good to those that love God and are called according to his purpose. Listen, we all have a story. We all have a testimony. Some, granted, may be more dramatic than others, but everyone is valid. Here's your testimony. Here's my testimony. In a nutshell, it's like the guy who was healed by Jesus in the Bible who said, once I was blind, but now I see. That's our story. We were spiritually blind. Our eyes were opened, and we put our faith in Christ. And so my story is told in detail in a book called Jesus Revolution, written with my friend Ellen Vaughn, an outstanding author. And it was also made into a film by the same title, Jesus Revolution. We want to send you this book, Jesus Revolution, for your gift of any size. And for those who can be a little bit more generous, we'll also send you a copy of the Jesus Revolution film on DVD and in digital download, so you can enjoy it on your computer, your tablet, your phone. So get your copy of the Jesus Revolution. And I pray that my story will inspire you to tell your story.
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11: Hi, I'm Todd Nettleton, and this is the Voice of the Martyrs Radio. 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She was cast out of her home and formally disowned by her tribe. A court ruling then stripped her of her tribal affiliation, costing her not only her family name, but also her inheritance rights. The legal severance may lead to long-term isolation and exclusion from community life. Despite the pain and uncertainty, she remains steadfast in her faith. Pray God will strengthen her, give her courage to face whatever lies ahead, and that she'll be a witness to others.
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18: 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The empty tomb is the Father's amen to the Son's it is finished. 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Welcome to Way of Grace. 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

0: 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Hi there, and welcome to today's broadcast of Way of Grace. We are celebrating Easter all week this week, and we are in 1 Corinthians chapter 15 doing it. We're looking at the first 8 verses in a message called The Risen Lord Testified. And our focus, pure and simple, the gospel. Won't you join us today as we are encouraged in Christ and what we are celebrating this weekend? 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
1: Colossians chapter 1, 23. The Apostle Paul uses this, and this here will launch us into our third point, really. Colossians 1, 23. Watch this. Paul says, if you continue in the faith, grounded and what? Settled. There it is, established. And be not moved away from the hope of the gospel, which you have heard. Notice how he calls the gospel our what? Hope. Which was preached to every creature which is in heaven, whereof I, Paul, am made a minister. The Apostle Paul understood the non-negotiable importance of the message of the gospel as the foundation, as the firm foundation of establishing the believer in Christ. The gospel is your only foundation, your only hope. I love this. Now look at our text again as we move forward. Not only is the gospel stood upon in that you and I received it joyfully and gladly, but is that upon which we stand. It is your only standing. Now, I have a subpoint C. I want to move that to our next point because it will pick up there as well. Look at point number 3. He says, the gospel is saving you. Go back to verse 1. Sometimes the grammar is important for us to capture. Moreover, brethren, above everything that I've said, I am presently expounding, explaining, declaring unto you the gospel, which in time past I have announced in the good news of the person of work unto you, which also you have received and wherein you are standing, have been established, by which also you are what? Saved. I love what Paul does here. He doesn't really say by which you are saved. He says by which you are presently being saved. By which you are presently being saved. This is why you have to have teachers, because the original language, which is the host language, being translated into a guest language like English, can muddy up some of the tenses. If you believe the gospel, you are saved. But if you believe the gospel, you are being saved. You know what I love about the point that I'm about to develop right now? Every serious saved child of God that I know believes what I just stated. Every serious saved child of God that I know. I'm not talking about silly folks and arrogant folks and presumptuous folks. The folks I talked about in our Ephesians study that love to learn doctrine to argue. I'm talking about people that really want to be saved. Will you hear me now? If you're really born again, here's what you know. You are presently being saved. You are presently being kept. You are presently being guarded. You are presently being shepherded. You are presently being nurtured. You are presently being admonished. You are presently being strengthened. You are presently being taught, presently being guided, presently being upheld, presently being informed, presently being taught, presently being humbled. Because you are presently being saved. Do you hear me? You are presently being saved. I have absolutely no qualms about stating that. Because if we really work through this proposition of the present tense verb form of God saving you, it simply means God is not a man that he should lie, nor the son of man that he should repent. If he said it, he'll do it. If he declared it, he'll make it good. And this was our last year's theme, right? The integrity of the upright shall what? God them. And I taught you that word integrity means to do something until it comes to perfection. Do you believe that he who hath begun a good work in you will perform it unto the day of Jesus Christ? Do you believe that? Do you believe he's doing it now? This is why we can tell the world we are a whip WIP, a work in progress. Sometimes I wake up in the morning and forget to put my hard hat on because the Holy Ghost is going to work. And sometimes when he's chipping away at some of my sinful tendencies and those boulders come down when I don't have my hat on, I get hit upside the head and I have a bad day. And, you know, I'm going, you know, Lord, why? Because he's shaping and he's molding. Because he's pruning and he's nipping. Because he's being faithful to his own word. Because he's making us to be a bride collectively and individually that one day will be without spot and wrinkle. Because he knows how to purge us. He knows how to discipline those that are his own. He knows, will you hear me right now? Watch this. He knows that salvation has to be for his glory and our good, a collaborative relationship between him and us. In other words, you respond to the Lord as a child of God when he disciplines you. All whom the Lord loves, he disciplines, and every child he receives, he admonishes. If you are not a child of the living God, you don't understand that. See, but when the Lord allows some of those stones and some of that debris to cause you to trip up and you are reminded once again, you're not perfect. You're not mature. You're not what you should be. And then the Holy Ghost has to remind you also are not what you used to be. And so he's working on us. I love the way he puts it. 1 Corinthians 1:18. Stay with me. I'm trying to help you understand how to frame the language. And be biblical, not just theological, biblical. 1 Corinthians 1:18, listen to the verse. Here it is again. Here's how the verse goes. I want you to see it. It says, going back to 1 Corinthians 1:18, please. 1 Corinthians 1:18 corresponds to our verse, but I want you to see it. This is what Paul is treating the subject of the gospel. And I should read verses 18 through 24, but I just want you to get verse 18, and then I'll look at verse 24. Look at verse 18. He says, for the preaching of the cross is to them that perish foolishness. Do you see it? Foolish. Now, again, the grammar requires advertisement. For the preaching of the cross is to them that are unregenerate, that are lost, that are blind, that are spiritually dead, to them that are perishing, it's foolishness. See the phrase perish? There should be an A-R-E there. To them that are perishing. It's in the present tense. To them that are perishing. Let's see if we can make this good. Is the unsaved man lost? Is he being lost? Will he die lost? I got a witness in the house. Did I get a witness in our world out there? Were you outside of Christ lost? Were you being lost? And if God in his mercy hadn't snatched you up out of the way to hell, wouldn't you die lost? So this present indicative verb form is consistent on both sides. Outside of Christ, you are perishing. In Christ, you are being saved. Look at the next line. There it is. I love it. But unto us, which are presently being saved. See it? It is the power. Isn't it the power? Yeah, it's the power. Now, that term really does require some working through, but I'm going to leave it like this. This is what God did when he sent the Holy Ghost into your life as a person. So this power is a person, isn't he? This power is a person, and he's your mediator. He's the one that goes to bed with you, rises up with you, walks with you, talks with you. He cuts the lights off so you can bump your head. Then he cuts them back on and says, you need me, right? He allows you to stumble when you go to talking too much, and then he picks you back up, and he lets you know, you need me. Right? Not by power nor by might, but by my spirit, says the Lord. So if I ever make it to glory, it will be because he saved me, is saving me, and ultimately I will be saved one day. Does that make sense? And it's important for you to understand what Paul is doing in 1 Corinthians 15 around this is what we will see in a moment, giving what has to be understood as a conditional imperative. So these are the conditions you hear sparsely put out in the epistles that the believer is being saved. He is presently being saved. Love the language. So under point number two, the gospel stood upon, receive the gospel as your standing. Point number three, the gospel is presently, it is presently saving you. It is presently saving you. 1 Corinthians 1:18. And then look at subpoint B. If you continue to hold to it. Do you see it? If you continue to hold to it. Now we're back at point number three, so we are still at point number three, subpoints A and B. The gospel saving you is presently saving you. That's your verb form. If you continue to hold to it. Do you see it? Now this is the way Paul talked in many places. We just saw it in Colossians chapter 1:23. Go back there for a moment. I want you to see it. That little conditional clause, if, that's a conditional clause. Notice how it says it, Colossians 1:23. If you continue in the faith, see it? Grounded and settled and not moved away from the hope of your calling. Hebrews chapter 3, verse 6. Listen to how the Hebrew writer puts it. But Christ, as a son over his own house, whose house we are, what's the little conditional clause? If we what? Hold fast the confidence and rejoicing of the hope, what? Firm to the end. See it? Conditional clause. Here's another one, verse 16. Hebrews 3:13. I know what he's saying right there. But we exhort one another daily while it is called today, lest any of you be what? Hardened through the deceitfulness of sin. Why is the Hebrew writer saying that? He's saying that because in this process of the believer being saved, the sad reality, children of God, is that we look in the lives of many people who don't continue in the gospel. They don't continue walking in the grace of God. But remember what Jesus said in John chapter 8, verse 31. Pull that up. He says, if you are my disciples, watch it now, you will continue in my word and you will know the truth and the truth will set you free. You've heard it. Jesus said to those Jews which believed on him, if you continue in my word. There it is. It's called a conditional indicative. If you continue in my word, then are you my disciples indeed. So the idea that Paul is setting forth in 1 Corinthians 15 is the gospel's been preached to you. It was announced to you, upon which you have also received and you are standing, by which also you are being saved. In my translation, some of the other translations, if you hold fast to, if you keep in memory what I preached unto you. Look at verse 2 of 1 Corinthians 15 again. Subpoint B, if you keep in memory what I preached unto you. Now, again, most translations will translate that if you hold fast to. That's literally our Greek word for holding fast to. The King James felt like using the word memory because what they understood was to hold fast to doctrine was to retain it in the mind. That in order for you and I to be able to act it out or walk in light of its mandate, we have to keep it in memory. And how do we keep the word of God in memory? Stay under the preaching of the word of God. Faith comes by what? And hearing by what? If you keep in memory what I have declared unto you, you are in the present mode of being saved. Very important. Very important. For some people, they will shake around the notion, well, Pastor, what? Are you saying that you can lose your salvation? I'm saying that you can lose your salvation. Taught that before. But you can't lose God's salvation. If God's saving you, you won't be lost. If God's saving you, you will be kept. If God's saving you, you will be developed. You will be matured. You will be strengthened. If God's saving you. But if you're saving yourself, I guarantee you, you're going to be lost. Can I lose my salvation? Yes. If it's yours, it's going to be lost. But if it's God's salvation, God is going to keep you. But this process of him keeping you engages the relationship between you and him, the believer and God. It is a relationship. This is where these conditional indicatives come into place. He that holds fast to my word to the end, the same shall be saved. And so Paul is laying that out here to the church at Corinth. Before we move on to our next point, let me just remind you, shouldn't the church at Corinth be reminded that they should be in the process of being saved? And if they are in the process of being saved, they got to look back at all 12 chapters that we've gone through and ask themselves, are the marks of salvation evidenced by dividing Christ, by denying the power of the gospel, by embracing false religion, by living in rank fornication, by walking in licentiousness, by getting puffed up, and all of the charges that he laid out against them? And the answer is what? No. So the church at Corinth had to be reminded once again that the gospel that they have is designed to save you. Therefore, walk in the light of that gospel. That's where you and I are, by which you are being saved. If you keep in memory what I preached unto you, unless you have believed in what? Vain. Unless you have believed in vain. Share with you, this is where the Apostle Paul was back in 1 Corinthians 6, which is where our theme verse is. Show it again, 1 Corinthians chapter 6, verse 1. You guys heard this at the beginning of the year, where the Apostle Paul is nurturing a church again in 1 Corinthians 6, verse 1, around our theme, which is what? Co-laboring together with God. He says, I beseech you now. 2 Corinthians chapter 6, I'm sorry, this is 1 Corinthians, 2 Corinthians 6, I beseech you, he says in 2 Corinthians chapter 6, verse 1, that we would be co-laborers. Here it is. We then, as workers together, we beseech you also that you receive not the grace of God in vain. He's speaking to the same church. And the reason he's doing it, children of God, is because he understands that the gospel is a journey. It's a labor. That many people will get on, but not many people will make it to the end. Many will start, but not many will finish. It's important for you and I to be able to examine, is the gospel keeping you? Very important. So again, look at 1 Thessalonians chapter 5, 21. I love it. This is the language that's used here, too, of this concept. If you continue to hold to it, 1 Thessalonians 5, 21, do what? Prove all things, and then do what? Hold fast to that which is good. That's a good personal verse for everybody to hold on to. Don't believe everything, prove all things. When you find out what's true, do what with it? Hold fast to it. Hold fast to it. So now we've looked at the gospel sounded off. We've looked at the gospel stood upon. We are looking at the gospel saving you. And I really do want to make sure that you understand what Paul is saying by that, by which also you are being saved. If you keep in memory that which I preached unto you, unless you have believed in vain. But now let's look at point number four, the gospel scripturally testified. This is where we move into the heart of Paul's what I call apostolic testimony of the resurrection of Christ. He says, if you didn't believe in vain, if you are keeping in memory what we shared with you, here's what was delivered unto you. Verse 3, for I delivered unto you, first of all, chiefly, that which also, what? I received. How that Christ died for our sins according to the scriptures. You notice how he establishes the cornerstone? The atoning work of Jesus Christ. So now Paul is about to get into the testimony. He's about to share with the church of Corinth as if the church of Corinth had never, ever heard it before. What a remarkable thing for this pastor to do. He has to go all the way back to the beginning to let them know that the gospel that was delivered to them by which they became a local church happened like this. What a remarkable thing to do. You can see the burden of his heart because many of them were contemplating that Jesus didn't rise from the dead. He knew how damning that assertion would be. And he goes back to the beginning. And watch what he says. He says, for I delivered unto you, first of all, that which also I received. Now, what is he talking about? Remember, Paul walked in open rebellion against the gospel for many years. And then he received it. How did he receive it? Was it by sitting down with the Lord Jesus Christ and negotiating Torah over against Jesus? Or did he receive it by the power of God, knocking him down on the Damascus Road, blinding him to his sinfulness so that he gets shut up to the sovereign power of the reigning Christ who said, Saul, Saul, it is impossible for you to kick against the goads. You're mine, boy. Just believe this thing and let's keep it moving. And that's what he testified all through the book of Acts, the power of the gospel to knock him down, blind him, speak into his ears and show him his mission in the person of Christ whom he had persecuted. I am Jesus whom you are persecuting. He met the resurrected Lord Jesus Christ, changed his life forever. This is the message that he received, and he's sharing it with the Corinthians too. Now notice what he says. I deliver unto you, first of all, that which also I received, how that Christ died for our sins according to the scriptures. Beautiful truth, right? How that Christ died for our sins. Point number four, the gospel scripturally testified. Now when he uses a little term, how that Christ died for our sins, using the Greek word grapho, you know what he's saying? My argument for Christ's death, burial, and resurrection is not merely that I met him as the risen Lord, but I know him in the testimony of Scripture as the one the Scripture said would come, die, and rise again. He's going to base his argument on Scripture. And that's the way you and I base our argument. Now, salvation is an experience. Don't you agree with that? It's not just a message. It's not just a code of words in a book. Salvation's an experience. It is an absolute experience, and it must be experienced. If you never experienced the new birth, being born again, having your ears open, your eyes open, and that old heart taken out and a new heart placed in and God's law written on your heart and summed up in the person of Jesus, you don't know Christ. It's an experience. It's an experience, but that experience is also affirmed by the very word of God that you and I are called upon to read every day, this book. And this is where Paul now is setting forth the way that we know the gospel is through the word of God. He says how that Christ died for our sins according to the scripture. Look at point number four. The gospel scripturally testified to. This is going to be verses 3 and 4. Notice what we have in point number 4. First, Christ, what? Died for our sins. Very simple truth. 5 words as we have stated it. Christ died for our sins. Christ died for our sins. What is that? 4 subpoints. He died for our sins as a sinless substitute. He died for our sins as a sinless substitute. He died for our sins as a righteous redeemer. Did he not? He died for our sins as a sanctifying surety. And then he died for our sins as Jehovah's justification. Is that good? Is that good? See, he died for our sins according to the scriptures. What do you mean, Pastor? Christ died for our sins as the sinner's substitute.
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10: If you be still and yada, the word is be still and know that I am God. The word know in Hebrew is yada. It's a very cool word. It means be still. Say the world's blowing up around me and all this stuff's caving in on me and everything's gone wrong. God says, be still. And yada. The word means discover who I am in the moment.
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12: On today's edition of Real Life Radio, Pastor Jack continues his series called Disciplines of Life and a message called Discipline of Disappointment. You know, we've all felt it. Disappointment, it's a normal part of life. But if we handle it well, it can actually make us spiritually stronger and wiser. You see, disappointment comes when reality doesn't match what we've hoped for. Maybe we're expecting too much from people or wanting life to go a certain way. We could avoid disappointment by avoiding risks or relationships, but that's certainly not the life that God intends for us. So today, Pastor Jack teaches that disappointment can reveal what is really in our hearts. A thankful heart prepares for disappointment, and uniting our will to God's will strengthens our faith and trust in Him. Now, with his message called Discipline of Disappointment, here's pastor and Bible teacher Jack Hibbs.
10: The disciplines of disappointment is preparing for the disappointments of life. We need to prepare for them. We need to prepare for them. And you need to be able to think mature thoughts about that. It requires us to grow up in spiritual matters when we talk about disappointment. How do we handle them? How do we deal with disappointments? Well, it requires you and I to grow up spiritually regarding spiritual matters. Listen, this is going to sound harsh, but man, do I believe this? There is literally no biblical excuse for you and I to whine or complain about, why did God have me lose my job? Notice how God always gets blamed for everything. First of all, people lose their jobs. Did you know that? It happens. You want to take it a little deeper? You can be in this room tonight, in the sanctuary, the most right-on, godly Christian on the planet, and your child dies. It would be completely, biblically incorrect for you to stop and say, how could this happen? We say things like that, and we get disappointed horrifically because we view it wrong. We somehow think that maybe because we're Christians, we're exempt from certain pain, from certain disappointment. Not so. The truth of the matter is you and I need to know our Bibles. Everything, listen, everything that happens in your life and my life is pre-programmed to be answered in this book. Every one of us, every human being that has ever lived, the answer to life's disappointments is in the Word of God, guaranteed. This book is the answer to your soul's quest. Well, I don't know why God. Answer is in the book. Honestly, look, none of us are exempt from this. When I'm tempted to say, I don't know why the Lord just doesn't bring fire down and have him consume that guy. The answer is in the book. God says, when I calm down, I'm slow to anger, I'm patient, back off, Jack. Vengeance is mine, I shall repay, saith the Lord. You see? But we tithe, we serve, we've brought our kids up in the Lord, and our daughter's gone to college and has turned into a socialist, communist, liberal, whack nut, maniac, goofball, anti-Christ, anti-American, and I'm paying for it all person. Listen, this world's dangerous. This world has fallen. And you're disappointed, I understand that. But what does God say? God would answer you tonight and say, pray, fast, for this kind does not come out without much fasting and prayer. Send your kid off to college, they get possessed or something, I don't know. But we need to grow up and mature up. God's word says this in 2 Timothy 2:15. This is for everybody. Study, that's the Bible, to show yourself approved unto God, a workman that needs not be ashamed, rightly dividing the word of truth, but shun or put off profane and vain babblings, for they will increase unto more ungodliness. Is that not the age we live in? We need to know the Bible. What's the answer? Study the Bible. My nephew's in college, and he's got a full ride baseball. He's a great kid. And I'm having a ball with him in college because he's texting me. I don't know if he's doing his homework at all. He's a very smart guy. Maybe he's getting along just fine, but I'm telling you, it's cool. He's texting me all the time. I'm talking to this guy right now about the Bible, and he's asking me about this, about Scripture. What's the answer? And it was cute. I was in a board meeting these last 2 days, and you know, we all have our phones. It looks like nobody's paying attention to each other in the meeting because everyone's going like this. It's horrible. But I'm giving him these verses and... Well, now the guy says this. What verse? What should I do now? This verse. And 1,000 miles away. Boom. The answer's in the Bible. And you study to show yourself approved unto God. The Bible says in Ephesians 4:15... Speak the truth in love, that you may grow up in all things into him who is the head, even Christ, from which whom the whole body, that's the church, joined and knit together by every joint, supplies according to the effective working by which every part does its share. That's the body of Christ. Some of us are mouths, some of us are brains, some of us are elbows, some of us are knees. But we're the body of Christ, and causes to grow the body, edifying itself in love. This, he says, I say, therefore, and testify in the Lord, that you should no longer walk as the rest of the Gentiles or unbelievers walk, in the futility of their mind. Listen to this. Sounds like today's news. Watch. Having their understanding darkened, being alienated from the life of God because of the ignorance that is in them, because of the blindness of their heart. That's not you. That's not you at all. Also this, preparing for disappointments of life causes us to

0: when you go, God says, now calm down. Know who I am right now at that moment. Yes. His unwavering faithfulness. The Bible is full of accounts and events that prove that unless man is led and guided by God, things don't go very well. Why? Because God alone is the one who is unwaveringly faithful to us. Proverbs 16:25 says, there's a way that seems right to a man, but the end of that way is death. Man. The Bible says in Hebrews 4:16, let us therefore come boldly to the throne of grace. His unwavering faithfulness, church, is awesome. Secondly, it develops within us a happy and thankful spirit. Did you know that if you prepare for disappointments? So what do you mean by that? I'll just say this very quickly. The Bible tells us over and over again to be thankful. Being thankful. I've never been, Lisa and I, we've never been more thankful than right now in our lives. Why? I'm going to venture to say you've never been more thankful than right now. Why? When you eat, aren't you thankful? When you wake up in the morning, you guys, most of us, if not all of us, have beds. And if you don't have a bed, you're probably, I don't know what's going on. Think, you got shoes or flip-flops, you got something on your feet. It's amazing. I'm so thankful. Like never before. And when you're thankful, it causes you to have a happy heart, and it prepares you for disappointments. Now, please don't leave this sanctuary tonight and say, well, you know, yeah, look, my car's this flat tire. Well, I should have known. You don't walk around like Eeyore. Well, there you have it. Another huge problem. You know, like Debbie Downer or whatever that thing is everything is probably going to die of cancer now. You know, there's people like that. They need this message. But that's not being prepared for disappointment. To be thankful for whatever God allows you to have is a glorious thing. And then third, we'll end with this third point. Listen, the disciplines of disappointment. How do we overcome the disappointments? That's what I want to know. How do we overcome them? Three ways. Number one, uniting our will to God's will. I'm disappointed. Okay, are you disappointed tonight? Not your will be done, but His will be done. Unite your will to God's will. Father, I'm disappointed. Give me the right vision. Give me the right understanding. Cause my will to be in line with your will. That's important.
1: 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And now, let's get back to today's message. Once again, here's Pastor Jack.
0: By uniting our will to God's will, I have discovered in preparing for this study, thinking deep thoughts, that I almost 100% of the time precast, set myself up for disappointment when I don't look to God's will. I'm going to do this. Have you ever had that thought? I'm going to do it. You know what I'm going to do? I'm going to do this. Talk to God about it. What for? See, I think this is going to make me happy or us happy, and we're going to go do it. And then crash. I need to unite my will to God's will. Also, number two, by prioritizing the words and people in our lives. You say, what does that mean? How do we overcome disappointments? Listen, this is just going to be right down to street level. There are some people in your life, perhaps, you ought not to be hanging around with. Just cut it off. Because, listen, you will become like the people you hang out with. You see, well, Pastor, I'm a wonderful, strong Christian. I hang around with a bunch of losers, bunch of non-believers.

0: I'm going to lead them all to Christ. You can witness to them. You can fly in there and drop your bombs like a Christian, so to speak, and fly out of there, which I think is wise. But you hang out with them? The Bible says that their conduct will corrupt you. Now, the gospel's not fragile. But when you hang around people who say, come on, come on, oh, come on. You say, no, I'm a Christian. Come on, come on. Eventually, listen, they're going to wear you down. Listen, what fellowship does light have with darkness? You can witness to them, but look, if they don't want you to tell them about God, but they want you to go, hey, man, just drive us home. When we get totally plastered, we can look to you to be the one that drives us home. You are flirting with disaster. Watch out. Get away from those who do not build you up in Christ. See, man, but I work with a bunch of non-believers. That's why you're here right now. And that's why you read your Bible every day and talk to God. You get pumped up. You get built up. You go back into the world tomorrow. You be a witness for Jesus. Okay? And you're dropping those spiritual bombs all day long. Lord, there's Fred over there at the copy machine. Save him. Freak him out, God. I'm serious. I'm dead serious. I'm not joking about what I'm saying. I worked 13 years at Baxter Healthcare, and I would do that very thing. There's so-and-so God. He's a full-blown atheist. Cause something to go on in his life that causes him to cry out to you. I told you guys this years ago. We are right in the middle of an experiment, and there's this guy. I'm not going to say, I mean, his name. I remember the moment I can tell you what it looks like. He's standing there, and we're working, and he was the boss of the experiment. So we're all doing the stuff, and he's telling this off-color joke. Hey, you know what? Hey, listen to this. And he's, and remember the Whittier Narrows earthquake? Yeah. Boom! Earthquake hit. The guy went from cussing to instantly saying, somebody pray! Somebody pray! At least he knew enough that his prayers would never be heard. He says, somebody pray! Somebody pray! And I remember, I would literally silently pray in my mind, Lord, that guy, that girl, Lord, speak to them. Lord, reach into their lives. Man, when you guys, do you do that? Please tell me you do that. Lie to me, will you? When you go to work, man, you need to be doing your job, but looking around, when you see that guy walk by, or that woman's at the copy machine, or the boss pulls up, you need to say, Lord, God, get them. Get them, Jesus. I'm serious. Get them, speak to them, do what you must, just get their attention, Jesus. You should be thinking like that. I'm sure you do. You have to be thinking like that. Prioritizing the words and the people that are in your life. Ephesians 5:11 says, what fellowship does unfruitful works have with darkness? But rather expose them, for it is a shameful thing to even speak of those things which are done by them in secret. Wow. And then here we end with this, by giving the hurt to God and leaving it with him. How do we overcome disappointments? Listen. In fact, close your Bible. I'm going to ask you to do something. Just listen. Close your Bible. Sit still. We're done. I want you to get fixed right now by the Holy Spirit. This is a decision that you have to make. You've got to give your hurt and disappointments to God and leave it with him. I want you to get real quiet for a second. I want you to just bow your head, close your eyes, and just as these thoughts come into your mind, you make them your prayer. Let's do business before the throne of grace right now. Many people, maybe you're here tonight and you're wounded and you're hurt by being abused or injured by those who you once trusted in life. I don't know. Maybe when you were younger, and the younger you are, the worse it is because you trusted people when you were younger. You've learned to become cynical. You've learned to become bitter. And you've got unhealed disappointments. You're bitter, you're hurt. And you don't even like to hear that, but you know that when the challenge comes to you of hope and trust to get up and to make yourself like Jesus, vulnerable to those around you, you recoil at that. I understand. You withdraw. But that's one of Satan's tricks, to sterilize you. Maybe you have dad hurts in your life. Mom hurts, or brother or sister hurts, or maybe a friend has hurt you really bad. And whatever it is, maybe molestation or violence, I don't know, or abandonment. I read today that this one factor of disappointment was a person who had been adopted and felt angry all their life because they were given away. And they viewed it from the bottom up instead of from the top down. And maybe tonight you're viewing things from the bottom up and you're constantly, perpetually disappointed. Stop right now and start viewing it from God's perspective. And here's the fix. Father, I pray right now for these that are here, and I pray this, that they would take on, Father, your mantle. And Lord, that you'd open up their eyes to see that our warfare is not of the flesh, and that these weapons that we have are of the Spirit. Lord, that you would bless every one of us right now, to cast down these imaginations that challenge, Lord, the place of Jesus in our hearts. That tonight, Father, you would sweep across this sanctuary and set people free. There are men in here tonight that have never felt the love of a father, or women in here that never felt the love of a father. And there's anger or bitterness. There's sons and daughters in here that have never felt the caress of a loving mother. I don't know. And we want to believe that we've just put it out and it's done, but the truth of the matter is, there's bitterness in our hearts. And Lord, I pray that right now, right where we're sitting, that we'd cast all our care upon Jesus. That, Lord, we would turn to you, the anchor of our soul. And Father, that we would all be anxious for nothing from this moment further, but in everything by prayer and supplication with thanksgiving, we would make our request known unto you, God, so that the peace of God would surround us and surpass all human understanding and guard or garrison our hearts and minds. Through that name that we pray, that name above all names, Jesus Christ, Lord, heal. Lord, wash away. Lord, speak. We release to you tonight our disappointments, and we ask tonight for your renewal of our lives. Thank you for dying on the cross for our sins, Jesus, and having been risen from the dead to set us free from all power of sin and death, that Jesus Christ is our only hope. And he's the only one we need. And we call out to him tonight. In Jesus' name, amen.
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5: Well, good Wednesday afternoon. Jordan Michaels here. You know, it wasn't too long ago that the orchards in the valley were all in bloom, and you could see the beehives in many of the orchards pollinating the trees. You know, beekeepers will tell you that the flavor and the intensity of the honey depends upon what kind of nectar the bees drink in and how critical it is that the beehive is placed where it catches the first sunlight in the morning to warm up the bees and get them out there working. So it's what the bees drink in and the amount of time spent in the early morning sun. So Proverbs 16:24 says, "Gracious words are like a honeycomb, sweet to the soul and healing to the bones." And King Solomon, who wrote most of Proverbs, could be saying that sweetness or bitterness of our words are determined by what we drink in, what we expose ourselves to, and the amount of time that we spend with the sun, the S-O-N. Today's Word Radio is straight ahead.
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11: Knowing God from Harvest with Pastor and Evangelist Greg Laurie.
12: You know, my wife, Kathy, she likes puzzles. I have no idea why. If she sees a puzzle on a table, she wants to stop and put it together. I see it. I keep walking. I could care less about puzzles. But she'll carefully put the puzzle together. So the other night, she was putting a puzzle together with the grandkids, and they got to the very end, and there was a piece missing. There's a piece missing from the puzzle. It was right in the middle, too. You couldn't miss it. So they're down on their hands and knees looking for the missing piece of the puzzle. They finally found it in the cushion, put it in, and voila, it was done. Life's like that. We think about, okay, if I just made this much money, and if I just was married to this person, and if I had this car, or if I had this experience, I would be happy, and we put it all together, and something's missing. I'll tell you what it is. It's Christ. God holds the missing piece, and he has it for you tonight. You need to reach out and invite Christ into your life. Then you'll find contentment. Then you'll find what you've been looking for. But you must come to him and believe. You must receive Christ into your life. You must say, Lord, come and forgive me. I can't do that for you. Only you can say, Jesus, forgive me. Only you can say, Jesus, I believe in you. And you can do that right now.
11: 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Already know God? 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
14: With SRN News, I'm Bob Agnew in Washington. President Trump threatening more airstrikes on Iran. The U.S. military says it launched strikes on Iranian military sites today. Tehran fired back at countries in the region. The president told reporters at the White House that, quote, we're going to hit them again hard today. President Trump's immigration and deportation agenda getting a nearly $70 billion boost through the end of his term. The president signed a bill into law in the Oval Office today, giving $38 billion to U.S. Immigration and Customs Enforcement, $26 billion to the Border Patrol. An additional $5 billion would cover unforeseen costs that may come up. Bill Gates says he made an error in judgment by ever meeting with Jeffrey Epstein, as the Microsoft co-founder faced questions today behind closed doors from lawmakers looking into his relationship with the disgraced financier. On Wall Street, right now the Dow Jones Industrial Average is struggling. It's down about 880.
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19: What does repent mean? Well, to do a 180, to go the opposite direction. It's actually used in military context of an about face. It also has to do not just with your physical direction, but changing of your mind. You once thought one way, and now you think another way.
20: Pastor Redmatter affirming the results of the act of repentance.
19: Let me give you the Greek dictionary definition. 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
20: In Acts chapter 3, a lame beggar was suddenly healed, drawing amazement from the crowd at the temple. But the miracle made for a golden opportunity for Peter to point people to the risen Savior. In today's Word, Pastor Brett Metter highlights how Peter boldly preached, even to the religious leaders, of the need for repentance to the one who has power to restore broken lives.
19: Well, verse 10 and 11, it says, "And they were filled with wonder and amazement at that which had happened unto him. And as the lame man which was healed held Peter and John, all the people ran together unto them in the porch that is called Solomon's, greatly wondering." Verse 12, "And when Peter saw it," the wondering of the people, "he answered unto the people, You men of Israel, why marvel ye at this? Or why look ye so earnestly on us, as though by our own power or holiness we had made this man to walk? The God of Abraham and of Isaac and of Jacob, the God of our fathers, hath glorified his son Jesus, whom you delivered up and denied him in the presence of Pilate when he was determined to let him go. But you denied the Holy One and the just and desired a murderer to be granted unto you and killed the Prince of Life, whom God hath raised from the dead, whereof we are witnesses." Now, did you see the titles Peter used for Jesus? He called Jesus the Prince of Life. He's also called God's Son. He's also called, notice in verse 14, the Holy One. And he's also called the Just. God's Son, the Holy One, the Just. Jesus was no ordinary man that was handed over to the Romans to be crucified. And Peter's wanting to make sure they understand that here. And who is Peter talking to here? Well, we're going to find out. It's the Pharisees and the Sadducees and the Sanhedrin. He's calling them out on this. He explains, this is the one you crucified, the Prince of Life, the originator of life, the Just, which means he was sinless, the Holy One, which is only given to God, which Jesus is God, and he's God's Son. Like all of these titles Peter gives, each title he gives is one more indictment against these religious guys. That's kind of the idea here. Well, in verse 16, "And his name, through faith, in his name hath made this man strong, whom you see and know. Yea, the faith which is by him hath given him this perfect soundness in the presence of you all." It's a bit of a mouthful in the King James. I like the ESV in verse 16. It says, "By faith in his name has made this man strong, whom you see and know, and the faith that is through Jesus has given the man this perfect health in the presence of you all." Verse 17, it says, "And now, brethren, I wot that through ignorance you did it, as did also your rulers." Now, what he's saying is, you killed Christ in verse 15. He told him that. You know, he laid it out heavy. He said, you're the ones, even though Pontius Pilate wanted to let him go, you still killed Jesus. Like, Peter brings all that up and indicts them radically. He's not pulling any punches here. But here in verse 17, you see a little bit of a kind-hearted, like you start to see a little bit of relief when he says, "And now, brethren, I wot that through ignorance you did it, as did also your rulers." So you're saying, but is that letting them off the hook? Not exactly. But let's read on, verse 18. It says, "But those things which God before had showed by the mouth of all his prophets that Christ should suffer, he hath so fulfilled." Verse 19, "Repent ye therefore and be converted." This is what he's saying. You know, you rejected the Messiah. You ignored Pontius Pilate, who wanted to let him go. And you killed Jesus on the cross. What do you do if you're to blame for killing Christ? Now, got to say this. Who was responsible for killing the Christ, the Messiah? The Jews. Yep, the Jews. Now, the Jews get really upset when Gentiles say that. But we Gentiles also have to say the Romans. They also killed him, quite practically. But we also need to understand, you know, I used to say, okay, it was the Jews, and then say, yeah, it was the Romans, and yeah, all of humanity, right? We're all guilty of the, but I'm starting to say, no, if somebody asks me who's guilty of killing Jesus, I'm feeling more like accurate to say me, personally. I'm the one. When I sin, my sin is the very thing that put Jesus on the cross where he was willing to die for me. I think we need to understand how personal this very thing is. So what a blessing the Jews give us. See, rather than blaming the Jews for killing him, I give the Jews credit for giving us Christ. Christ is of the Jews. Jesus was a Jew, the Savior of the world. So forget blaming the Jews. I think the Jews are a blessing, and we'll get to that in a second. So what do you do if you're these guys standing there in front of Peter You're saying, wow, we killed Jesus, the Messiah? And what does Peter say? Repent. And then he says, verse 19, repent therefore and be converted that your sins may be blotted out when the times of refreshing shall come from the presence of the Lord. Times of refreshing, you might mark that little phrase. And we've done studies on the year of Jubilee. That's, you know, seven sevens, 49 years. And then on the 50th week, they would have the year of Jubilee, where there would be all kinds of wonderful things. If you had all your Visa cards in debt, up to your neck in debt, year of Jubilee, they forgave all your debt once every 50 years. If you were a slave, you had to be let go. There's a bunch of things about the year of Jubilee, but the reason I bring that up is because this times of refreshing, we read through that, we blow through that in the English text and we don't see anything. The Jews would have referenced, oh, like the year of Jubilee, which by the way, if you read the Old Testament and study the year of Jubilee, it was all a beautiful picture of the time where Christ would make all the wrongs right. It's actually the second coming of Christ is a picture of that. So I wanted to give you a little, for you students of the word, if you want to study that deeper, it's kind of a fun correlation there. But what are these guys supposed to do? Repent ye therefore. What does repent mean? Well, the clumsy, simpler terms, I think I like them, to do a 180, to go the opposite direction. It's actually used in military context of an about face, to go the opposite direction. It also has to do not just with your physical direction, but changing of your mind. To repent means to change your mind. You once thought one way, and now you think another way. Heard a testimony of this gal. She was deep into witchcraft. And man, she was like leading and, you know, tattooed up with all the witchcraft stuff and just really into it. And man, it's just so cool to hear her testimony. She just accepted Christ just fairly recently. And man, she's done a serious about face. And she's just a messenger for Christ right now. And she's reaching into, you know, people and lives that I could probably never talk to. But she's got experience and she's just letting her light shine. Like, you gotta love when you see this about face and this change of thinking. If you look up the word repent in the Greek dictionary, let me give you the Greek dictionary definition: to change one's life based on complete change of attitude and thought concerning sin and righteousness. Now, some would say, well, Brett, that means that you better change your life and stop sinning or else you won't be saved. No, we all need to repent. We need to change our mind, change our direction, change our life based on a complete change of attitude and our thought concerning sin and righteousness. One of the things about thinking of sin and righteousness is to realize our sin is bad and it's worthy of death. That's one of the things you gotta get to. If you're gonna be a Christian, you gotta kinda understand, oh man, I'm headed for death. And my sin is death worthy. But when you repent, what does that do? It brings you to the place where now you're in a position where you know your need for salvation. Did repentance save you? There's an interesting question. But what does it say in Romans? It says repent, but then it also says confess with your mouth and believe in your heart the Lord Jesus that God raised him from the dead and you will be saved. I think that we're saved by grace through faith. Nothing you can do to add to that. Now, there are some that go out there and teach, and you have to be discerning about this because there's the kind of a rule of thumb. If a pastor is preaching repentance to the point of, man, you're not even really saved because you haven't really repented enough because you still sin, and you'll use lines like this: he's either Lord of all or he's not Lord at all. Have you ever heard a sermon like that? Gulp. My question on that one, he's either Lord of all, so let me just get this straight. If you're gonna preach that, pastor, is he Lord of every area of your life? Like every single nook and cranny of your life, is he truly Lord of those areas? Like, do you ever do anything sinful? Now, there's some pastors I've talked to about this and they say, yes, I have it all covered and I am now perfectly dialed in. I'm like, you just blew it, man, because you just sounded a little bit prideful there when you were saying that. Dude, you haven't fully repented yet. See, the point is that he's either Lord of all or he's not Lord at all. That could put a guilt trip on people real fine and dandy. But my question is, who then can really be saved? Who could be saved? Well, Paul the Apostle for sure wouldn't have been saved. Why? Because remember, even in his older years, years after he was converted and saved, what did he say about himself? He says, I find in my flesh there's no good thing. That was present tense, he said that, as a Christian, in his flesh. He also said, I, Paul, am the chiefest of sinners. When he was a young man, he said, we're all sinners. Then when he's a middle-aged guy, he said, I'm a sinner. And then when he's old, writing Timothy, he said, I, Paul, am the chiefest of sinners. Was Paul getting worse with years? No, I think Paul was more and more aware of what a wretched man that he was. Remember Romans 7, verses 19 through 20, that whole, for the good that I would do, I do not. But the evil which I would not do, that I do. Now, if I do what I would not, it is no more that I do it, but sin that dwells within me. Paul was talking about his own internal struggle with sin, which I think that's important to understand, because if somebody's trying to tell you, well, unless you've fully repented and you've cleaned up everything in your life, then you're not really saved. Well, good luck. No one can be saved then, except for Jesus, of course. So all that to say, lordship theology is a wrong teaching, where that's what it's called, lordship theology, where he's either Lord of all or not Lord at all. The Bible reminds us in Romans 3, 10 and 11, it says, as it is written, there is none righteous, no, not one. There is none that understand. There is none that seeketh after God. That's what the Bible says. So what does it mean to repent? It means you change direction and you change your mind and you want to make your life better and follow after the Lord's way. But you're saved by grace through faith. And when you're saved by grace through faith, there will be that desire to repent and go more in the direction of God. If you're trying to practice sin and get better and better at it, you might want to be really concerned. Are you saying, Brett, you lost your salvation? I don't really believe you can lose your salvation. But if somebody's not really ever repented and they're still trying to cover up their sin actively, purposefully, willfully, just keep doing it, there's enough scripture that makes me uneasy enough. I'm not going to pin down the doctrine perfectly on this one and say, well, if you continually do this and this and this, you're not going to heaven. But there's scriptures that are enough to where I don't want to go and say, I want to just try to get better at sin. Well, Brett, who does that? Who does that? Lots of people. Lots of people. The guy that struggles with pornography, and as long as it's a struggle and he realizes it's a horrible sin and it's perverted and he's trying his best to be accountable and trying not to do the things that he knows are wrong, then I'd say, man, that's evidence of salvation, that he's wanting to repent and not do those things. But if he's got secret accounts and codes and hiding everything from everybody and trying to get better and better so that he doesn't get caught, well, that's not a very real repentant heart, is it? That's taking up sin willfully. And I just say, man, I don't know if I'd want to be in your tennies to stand before God. Like, that's just not a great place to be. We should say, man, I know we're all sinners and we all mess up, but we need to run. That's why, you know, people always say, why do you guys always make homosexuality the pet sin to talk about, you know, you preachers? There is a reason. It's one of the few sins in the world that the world is saying, celebrate it, embrace it, wave flags that have been stolen from the rainbow story of Noah and be prideful about it even. Let's march and stand with. Like, can you imagine any other sin that we'd be trying to do that? I think another sin we're celebrating is abortion now. Man, abortion is one of those sins that people celebrate now. I can't even imagine how it got there. It's such a sad, sad thing. And you and I have a chance to have a say in our nation. It's the way our country works. And you and I have a chance to nudge things in a direction one way or the other. And if I can nudge something like human trafficking and sex working slaves, if I can nudge that with some kind of a vote, I'm going to do that. You know, the whole gender and homosexual agenda, one party's really super pro that. And the other party is saying, we don't really agree with that life. And it's just, you just have to make your mind, am I going to vote more in a biblical way? You know, I'm not voting as much for a person as much as I'm voting for policy. That's what I'm doing. Brett, you should keep politics out of the church. That's been the problem for a long time, that pastors don't talk about stuff that actually kind of matters. And this does matter. So when it comes to, you know, the things that I'm concerned about, gender dysphoria, as it used to be called, you know, now you get frowned out for calling it that. Isn't it something that, you know, the people that really care about kids and, you know, transitioning and transgenderism, people that actually care about them, I don't see them anywhere, except for maybe the Christian church. It's actually the Christian church that cares that kids are ruining their lives and hurting themselves and getting doctors and medicine to and tax dollars to support that. You know, so all this, you know, talk about, you know, practicing sin, I don't want to be behind that. And that's why the homosexual one gets to be such a big point. It's because they're celebrating transgenderism. They're celebrating LGBTQ. They're celebrating murdering babies in the mother's womb. That's what's happening. And he who continually practices sin will not inherit the kingdom of heaven. That's what the Bible says. I'm just quoting the Bible. You can look it up. Be that as it may, that's why I think we should be light and salt and not, don't hang your salt and light job up because you're afraid to vote. I think that's important. I'm going to try to be as salty as I can, but also as light as I can. Well, so anyway, no sin should be just excused. Well, it's just who I am. You know, it's just the way I am. No, you don't want to continually practice sin. So this idea of repentance is not, it's to say, I'm not going to practice getting better at sin or celebrating sin. I'm going to repent. That's what the world needs today. And preachers need to still preach, repent, for the kingdom of heaven is at hand. I think that's important. And notice what it says, repent therefore and be converted that your sins may be blotted out. Do anybody want your sins blotted out? I sure do, and I'm glad for that. That's one of my favorite parts of being a Christian, all my sins blotted out. Well, verse 20 goes on. It says, and he shall send Jesus Christ, which before was preached unto you, whom the heaven must receive until the times of restitution of all things. Again, talking back to the year of Jubilee for you that are thinking this, which God has spoken by the mouth of all his holy prophets since the world began. The word until there is kind of fun. It's not your normal kind of word that you'd say. We'll get into that in just a second. But it says in verse 22, it says, for Moses truly said unto the fathers, a prophet shall the Lord your God raise up unto you of your brethren, like unto me, him shall ye hear in all things whatsoever he shall say unto you. And it shall come to pass that every soul which will not hear that prophet shall be destroyed from among the people. Question, what prophet is Peter talking about here? Well, if you know your Bible, does anybody know where we read about this prophet? The book of Deuteronomy. Like, Peter's just killing it, man. He's like a theologian suddenly. What happened to this guy? He's quoting, let me just show you here about the prophet that Moses talked about. It's verse 15. The Lord thy God will raise up unto thee a prophet from the midst of thee, of thy brethren, like unto me, unto him shall you hearken. And if you go on in verse 18 of that same chapter, it says, I will raise them up a prophet from among their brethren, like unto thee, and will put my words in his mouth, and he shall speak unto them all that I shall command him. And it shall come to pass that whosoever will not hearken unto my words, which he shall speak in my name, I will require it of him. In other words, you're doomed. You're going to be held accountable for your own sins if you don't listen to the prophet that I'm going to send. Was Jesus a prophet? Yes. Now, if somebody just says all Jesus was a prophet, like the Muslims try to say Jesus was a prophet. But did you know that Jesus was three things, prophet, priest, and king? And there's only one person in all the world that could be all three of those things, and that's Jesus Christ. But here's where Moses was as a prophet, speaking about the prophet that was coming. And Peter, man, he's just tying in Old Testament scriptures. In fact, keep reading, verse 24, yea, and all the prophets from Samuel and those that follow after, as many as have spoken, have likewise foretold of these days. What days? When Jesus would come. And when Jesus would die on the cross and be crucified, Peter's saying, this was all spoken in your Bible, Jews. The old Hebrew Bible, the Old Testament, is all the way from Deuteronomy to 1 Samuel. You know, you got to give Peter credit here. Peter's quoting from Genesis to Deuteronomy to 1 Samuel. All these religious leaders were supposed to be scholarly brainiacs of the Bible. And here's a little fisherman from Galilee stumping these guys theologically. Don't you love that? That's what happens when the Holy Ghost comes upon a guy. Well, verse 25, it says, and ye are the children of the prophets and of the covenant which God made with our fathers, saying unto Abraham, and in thy seed shall all the kindreds of the earth be blessed. Unto you first, God, having raised up his son Jesus, sent him to bless you in turning away every one of you from his iniquities. Peter's saying to the Jews, don't you understand? The whole world's going to be blessed by Jesus. He came first to you all, the Jews, the Sanhedrin, the Pharisees, the Sadducees. But they're going to reject him and still reject him by large. Peter's reminding them about the prophecies of Jesus' first coming, also implying about his second coming. All of this is in Peter's sermon. The word until, I love it, in Romans 11, 25, for I would not, brethren, that you should be ignorant of this mystery, lest you should be wise in your own conceits, that blindness in part has happened to Israel until, notice that word, that's the same until we were talking about from our verse 21 here, the fullness of the Gentiles come in. The reason I point out the word until, and we'll finish with this, the Greek word for until, there's two words for until in the Greek text. We only have one word for until. Now, the reason I want to show you this is the first word that is important here that we see in both Acts 3:21 and Romans 11:25 is the Greek word akri. It refers especially to the space of time or place of intervening. So you can say until there's something that's going to happen specifically. The other word is mekri. You've got ekri and mekri. And mekri refers to specifically to the time up to a certain point of an ending or terminus or termination. It's not until an end, it's until there's a change. So they're blind now, but there's a change coming for the Jews, and God's not done with the Jews. This until is kind of hopeful for the Jews, that God's gonna, there's gonna be something until, that's the church age, until the fullness of the Gentiles come in, then all of Israel will be saved. Very important. Would you mark this one phrase where it says, and in thy seed shall all the kindreds of the earth be blessed. Genesis 22:18 is where God gave that promise to Abraham. And question, are the Jews a blessing to all the nations of the world? Well, you already kind of got the answer. I told you, yes, because they gave us Jesus. So that's just the number one reason. But what's even more amazing, if you really look at what the Jewish people, have given the world scientifically, artistically, educationally, inventions. Like, the Jews are one of the smaller people groups of the world, but they've contributed by far exponentially more than any other people group in history to the world and to science and medicine and art and literature. And like, it's amazing what the Jews have done. They've been a blessing to us in so many ways, but there's no greater blessing than the fact that Jesus is a Jew and the Messiah came through the Jewish people. And we should be thankful for that. Christianity doesn't sort of cancel Judaism. Christianity is a fulfillment of Judaism. That's what's so beautiful about our faith as Christians. And that's what we need to tell our Jewish friends. That's really what Peter's telling them here, that Jesus is the fulfillment of the messianic prophecies of Judaism, which is so cool. Well, in chapter 4, the heat's going to get turned up. Peter, James, and John are going to be in big trouble for what Peter's saying here and what's going on. And they're going to start turning up the heat, and we're going to see how he handles it.
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19: Lord, we are thankful for this passage of Scripture, and I do thank you that there's a boldness that we see here with Peter. Your word says the wicked flee when no one's pursuing them, but the righteous are as bold as a lion. Give us boldness, Lord. I pray that we'd be people of your word and that faith would be built within us. I pray that we wouldn't practice sin, but Lord, that we would practice walking with you and hungering and thirsting after righteousness. Help us to get better at that. Bless these, your people. I pray that they just be rewarded with just having this part of your scripture embedded in their hearts and minds, Lord, and that they bring forth good fruit. In Jesus' name, amen.
0: Amen. Pastor Brett Metter closing our time here on Today's Word. Well, next time, Pastor Brett will continue in the book of Acts and draw a lesson of remaining faithful even when facing opposition. Today's Word with Pastor Brett Metter is an outreach of Athey Creek Church in West Lynn, Oregon.
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26: 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In this message about blessings, Dr. Chappell points to the truth of this passage, that in our weakness, God is the source of all our blessings. 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And while you're there, look for Pastor Brian's book, The Multi-Generational Church Crisis. This compelling book asks the question of the church, what could be accomplished in the name of Christ if we could better understand each other? Let's hear now from Dr. Brian Chappell as he shares the second half of the lesson, The Blessed One.
25: As we've been working our way through different psalms in God's own hymnal, the psalms that are in the center of the scriptures. And today we're looking at Psalm 1. For many, a favorite, one that says very special things about God's blessing in your Grace Bibles. That's page 448. Let me ask that you would turn there and let's stand together as I read God's word and rejoice in his promises in the first psalm. Psalm 1 is this. Blessed is the man who walks not in the counsel of the wicked, nor stands in the way of sinners, nor sits in the seat of scoffers. But his delight is in the law of the Lord, and on his law he meditates day and night. He is like a tree planted by streams of water, that yields its fruit in its season, and its leaf does not wither. In all that he does, he prospers. The wicked are not so, but are like chaff that the wind drives away. Therefore, the wicked will not stand in the judgment, nor sinners in the congregation of the righteous. For the Lord knows the way of the righteous, but the way of the wicked will perish. Let's pray together. Heavenly Father, we read in this psalm of blessing and warning, wonderful promises accompanying the path that leads to and follows after you, but also the promise of judgment for a way that is turned away from you. And so we would take both into consideration and ultimately recognize by this psalm that the way to you is not made by us, but by you, who by the work of your Son makes provision for us. It is only the way away from you that we make. Warn us from it. Turn us from it. Teach us of you. This we ask in Jesus' name. Amen. Please be seated. I've mentioned to you in the past that we, for the first time, Kathy and I, after our kids being married for over a decade, we're now understanding a child is on the way. And that couple for whom a child is on the way, they are suddenly feeling the press against their independence. So they're trying to make up on some of the things they think they might not be able to do soon. Like, this couple is trying to finish climbing as many 14ers in Colorado as they can. You know what I mean by a 14er? Mountains that are 14,000 feet and above. And so my son was recently describing to me one of the teeners that is on their list. It's called Capitol Peak, over 14,000 feet tall and known by the knife edge traverse, which means as you get up toward the top, there is one place where there is a land bridge that's only about 2 feet wide with 2,000 foot drops on both sides. And they are taking our grandchild there. So what do we say? Hang on! Stay safe! That's the safe path! Stay on it! Love it! Hold it! Hug it! If you really understand what the law of God is intended to be, God's safe path for his people, you recognize why the psalmist could say, the man of God delights in the law of God. That persons who understand, it's a revelation of the character and care of God, recognize this is something to delight in. Remember the 19th psalm, it's sweeter than honey from the honeycomb. Because we understand by this God is protecting, helping his people as he gives them the safe path in life. It's for that reason that the last part of verse 2 says, not only does the man of God delight in the law, but on God's law he meditates day and night. You have to really understand that it's sweet to meditate on it day and night. The great prince of preachers, Charles Haddon Spurgeon, said what that meant is we chew the cud of the Bible. We meditate on it day and night. Why would you? I couldn't help think of it, but earlier this week, again, by your wonderful generosity of sharing me with different ministries across the world, I was at the Global Leaders Conference this past week in Dallas, where there were leaders from around the world, from 25 nations, who were getting instructionals on how to take the gospel to different parts of the world. And at one point in that conference, there was a Hungarian pastor who got up and gave his testimony. And he talked about at a younger period of his life, just desperate for affection, just desperate to fit in, and how with the crowd that he was in, how, you know, the smoking and the drinking and the drugs and the pornography were just ways that he kept just trying to fit in, to find a way, and he said it only made him lonelier. And finally, in some level of desperation and loneliness, he got on the internet one night and was Googling for, or whatever it is in Hungary, looking up prostitute.
3: and just came across a reference to the Bible where it talked about the prophet Hosea, who God said, I want you to take a prostitute to be your wife. And when Hosea did, and she went back to her profession, God said to Hosea, claim her again. Because as you love your wife, the prostitute,

0: God loves me, until he finally went to an older pastor and said the same thing. And the pastor said, but have you repented of your sin? He said, it was like ice water in my face. And he said, I had to tell the man, no, I've not repented of my sin. And then the man said, but if you confess your sin, God is faithful and just to forgive your sin and to cleanse you from all unrighteousness. And he said, my joy then became even deeper, that I knew I could repent and that my God would love me still. It's the glory of the gospel. It's why we see such goodness being expressed here. If you understand God's word in ways, then you want to read more. You want to meditate on it. You just want it to enter your heart and life. At least that's the way it's supposed to happen. While I can speak of this in wondrous ways, I wonder if you haven't begun to feel a tension build. After all, if you recognize these are the qualities of a person who is blessed, he does not walk in the counsel of the wicked. He does not stand in the way of sinners. He doesn't sit in the sea of scorners, but he delights in the law of the Lord and meditates on it day and night. Everybody who thinks they meet the qualifications, raise your hand. Well, what good is it then? And if we are told the blessings are coming to people who meet these qualities, and then we begin to examine the qualities and we begin to realize they are qualifications that none of us meet, suddenly the blessings begin to break us.
1: 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It may seem hard for younger Christians to believe, but people over 50 were raised during an era when 90% of Americans identified as Christian. These older believers were once part of a majority group that understood the mission of the church was to take control of our culture, to halt its evils. At the same time, Christians under 50 have lived their entire lives perceiving themselves as a minority that needs to make credible their faith to a secular, pluralistic culture. These distinct experiences and perceptions have a profound impact on the priorities different generations have for church ministry. It's no wonder that younger and older believers don't always see eye to eye. In his new book, The Multigenerational Church Crisis, Dr. Brian Chappell asks the question, what could be accomplished in the name of Christ if we could better understand each other? 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You can request your copy of The Multigenerational Church Crisis when you donate online at unlimitedgrace.com or by calling 844-41-GRACE. That's 844-414-7223. And now, more from Brian Chappell on today's Unlimited Grace.
0: While I can speak of this in wondrous ways, I wonder if you haven't begun to feel a tension build. After all, if you recognize these are the qualities of a person who is blessed, he does not walk in the counsel of the wicked. He does not stand in the way of sinners. He doesn't sit in the sea of scorners, but he delights in the law of the Lord and meditates on it day and night. Everybody who thinks they meet the qualifications, raise your hand. Well, what good is it then? And if we are told the blessings are coming to people who meet these qualities, and then we begin to examine the qualities and we begin to realize they are qualifications that none of us meet, suddenly the blessings begin to break us. I don't match up. I don't meet those qualifications. What then? Well, verse 3.

0: 3 is then. Verse 3 speaks of a righteous person saying, he is like a tree planted by streams of water that yields its fruit in season. Now, you have to make a decision about verse 3. Here's the decision you have to make. Is this a reward? You act so righteously and then you get the reward of being like a tree planted by rivers of water? Is this reward or is this rootedness? Is this what came first? Is this the gift that preceded everything else? That the person who is truly righteous sinks his roots down into another supply? You have to recognize that I think what's happening here is not that God is telling us, here's what you do to qualify, but rather here is his supply. After all, think of the image itself. The righteous person is like a tree planted by streams of water. I didn't know when I was planning this message that our friends from Kenya would be here. But I can remember a particular safari that I took in Kenya some years ago, and going out into a very arid region where you could see the elephants and the lions and that sort of thing. But even as impressive as that are the baobab trees. And if I were to show you a picture, you'd immediately recognize it. Just rising out of the arid grassland are these huge trees. I mean, they're known because they kind of have the texture of their bark like elephant skin. But if you were to look at the size of some of them, just the diameter of the trunk would be 4 or 5 or 6 elephants wide. These are huge things sitting out in a desert-like area. Now, if you see such a large, flourishing tree in a desert area, what do you automatically know? It's getting supplied by streams of water you cannot see. It is being supplied by something else that's not its own making. And I think that's exactly what's happening here. And you see it further as you understand how verse 3 unfolds. This righteous person is like a tree planted by streams of water. That means the provision is coming from something else that yields its fruit in its season. There's not just provision, there is providence. At the right time, God makes that life fruitful. It's Romans 8:28 that all things are being worked together for good. It's not everything is good in the moment. It's not everything seems good all the time, but rather in its time, the fruit comes that God intends for that life. This is God's providence as well as his provision. And its leaf does not wither. There's permanence. And that's not something I can supply by my hand and you can't by your hand. And yet we are being told that the fruit, the provision is so powerful that it has a permanent effect. It's perhaps the last quality that we struggle with the most. And in all that he does, he prospers. There's not just the promise of provision and providence and permanence, but ultimately prosperity. Is that true? Do people that are godly always have prosperity? The tree image will help us again. You know, if a peach tree prospers, it doesn't prosper by having pears. It prospers by having peaches. If the godly person prospers, they prosper in godliness. They don't necessarily prosper in wealth and easy living. After all, those would be the priorities of the world. The counsel that we're not regarding, that says you're only happy if you get health and easy living and life without challenge. I mean, after all, if the righteous living that somehow people do always results in worldly prosperity, then Jesus wasn't very righteous. But the prosperity of the godly is godliness, which is far more than this world can offer. To be able to experience the aches and the pains and the afflictions and the worries of a fallen world and still be at peace with God and to know that he provides what is most needful for our spiritual welfare and the spiritual welfare of those that we love. To know that he is providing the providential working of all things for the spiritual things that last into eternity, that are permanent. And that those things will prosper, not by our hand, but by the streams of living water that are the grace of God. And put against it all is what the wicked have in their lives. Verse 4, the wicked are not so, but are like chaff that the wind drives away. What do you know about chaff? It doesn't have life. It doesn't have provision. It doesn't have a providential outcome. It's dead. It's just chaff. It doesn't have permanence. It just blows away. And it doesn't have prosperity because there's no seed of life in it for anything else to grow out of it. And therefore, there is the summary that is warning. Therefore, the wicked will not stand in the judgment. Here is the dire warning. Why would you commit yourself to the counsel of the world when you know it is going to lead ultimately to eternal judgment? And instead, why would you not recognize that sinners will not be in the congregation of the righteous? That what God is planning and proposing for his people for an eternity with him is not being provided for those who will not sink their roots into the living water. It's the warning even for this day as we look at this, the Lord's table, and recognize that what God is reminding us again and again throughout the whole of Scriptures is the way that we make it in this world ultimately with hearts of peace, with the satisfaction that is deeper than money and big houses, is by knowing that our lives are fulfilling the purposes of the eternal kingdom. And to believe that when we sink our roots deep into the one who provides more than we could ever provide for ourselves, that he is promising provision and the providential working out of all things and permanence beyond what we could provide, and ultimately the prosperity of godliness that multiplies beyond what we could ever imagine. I had to think of that when some years ago I took my sons to see the movie Saving Private Ryan, kind of a graphic war movie that our family would not normally participate in, but I wanted my sons to see what their grandfather had gone through because he would never talk about it. In the Battle of the Bulge, in a group of 200 men, he was one of 8 that survived. Awful, awful, and he would not talk about it. And I wanted my sons to see, here's what your grandpa did for your freedom and for mine. Here's what he went through. But some of you may remember the end of that movie where men gave their lives to save Private Ryan. And the movie follows him all the way through to his old age. And he goes to the gravesite of those who gave their lives for him. And as he experiences the blessing of their sacrifice in his behalf, it breaks him. He falls down on his knees and he says to his wife through tears, "Tell me I'm a good man. Tell me I deserved what they gave for me." And in the moment, I'm just cringing gospelly. No, no. I do not want to stand before God, nor anyone stand before God and say, "I deserve what Christ did for me." No, it was out of his goodness. I plant my roots deep into his mercy, not into my righteousness. And what he is promising is that if I will depend upon him, if my roots go deep down into the streams of living water that are his supply, he will give provision far beyond my righteousness. He will provide providence far beyond my working, permanence of my heart and soul, far beyond my deserving, and ultimately the prosperity of the righteousness I could not provide. I think of another graveside scene. Some of you will know it. It's where Ravi Zacharias, the great Christian apologist of our era, who takes the defense of Christianity into atheistic settings and universities and places where there is challenge against the gospel like no other person, and somehow has the ability to answer, and he talks what set him off on that ministry. As he, decades ago, stood by a garbage heap in Vietnam and recognized he was standing on the gravesite of 6 missionaries who had given their lives for the gospel in that place. And as he thought to himself, what did they give their lives for? There is no evidence that it meant anything. And he said, it was for me. They gave their lives for me, that I would recognize if you give yourself to the purposes of the gospel, God can multiply who you are far beyond your efforts. Those missionaries who died in that place surely never believed, could have known that their lives would have a far-reaching effect. But as it touched Ravi Zacharias, there was prosperity to their lives, multiplying far beyond them as their godliness touched a generation, and through him, tens of thousands have believed the truth of the gospel and they've never seen it. But God was doing it. Why was he doing it? Because those missionaries were like trees planted by rivers of living water. And God was providing far more than they knew. And he was in that provision, working providentially beyond what they could understand, and permanently for eternity beyond what they could provide, and ultimately prospering their lives beyond their wildest dreams. Such is the nature of our God.
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16: With SRN News, I'm Bob Agnew in Washington. President Trump at the White House today signed a $70 billion immigration enforcement package. It's known as the Save America Act, aimed at keeping Americans safe. After months of debate and delays brought on by Democrat resistance, President signed the package to fund ICE agents and Border Patrol through the rest of his second term in office. This says the money will, in his words, give the heroes of ICE and Border Patrol the support and resources they need to defend our borders, protect our homeland, and to keep America safe. Rising gas prices push inflation to its highest level in 3 years last month. That's a new headache for the Federal Reserve as it weighs whether or not to cut interest rates. It also poses a potential political challenge for the Trump administration. It was a down day across the board on Wall Street today. The Dow Jones Industrial Average off by 953 points. This is SRN News.
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26: What does John say? 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
26: A number of years ago, I was giving a Bible study way, way up in the mountains of Tennessee. I had to drive on a dirt road a few miles to get back to this little cabin. It was a log cabin, dirt floor, no running water, no toilet, no electricity, and studying with some mountain people. As I was studying the Bible there, a mountain man walked in smoking a big cigar. And as he smoked the big cigar and was puffing away, he said, "Praise God, I'm healed. Praise God, I'm healed." I was just a young pastor, and I looked at this man. I said, "Sir, what have you been healed from?" He said, "Lung cancer." I said, lung cancer, and you're still smoking a big cigar? He said, young man, don't you know? If you have enough faith, no big cigar smoke can touch you, and you will be always in God's hand. Nothing can take you out of God's hand. And so you can smoke as many big cigars as you want. You'll never get lung cancer. Do you think the big cigar man was right or wrong? If you have faith, can you eat whatever you want, drink whatever you want, live however you want, and say, but I just have enough faith, so it's, you know, it's not going to hurt me. The Bible has a message for an end time generation. And that message is not only a message of spiritual health and mental health, it's also a message of physical health. We've been studying in this series God's last message for the world. It's called the message of the three angels. It's found in the book of Revelation. And in Revelation 14, verse 6, it says, and I saw another angel flying in the middle of heaven, having the everlasting gospel to them that dwell upon the earth, to be preached to every nation, kindred, tongue, and people, saying with a loud voice, fear God, that is, respect God, take God seriously, obey God, and give glory to Him, for the hour of His judgment is come, and worship Him who made heaven, earth, the sea, and the fountains of waters. We discussed in our last program that to fear God means to obey Him, and that God is leading a generation of men and women in these last days of Earth's history to be totally committed to His will and live godly lives of obedience. As Jesus said in John 14, verse 15, if you love Me, keep My commandments. But today, in this program, we want to look at what does it mean to give glory to God. Can I give glory to God if I'm abusing my body? Can I give glory to God if I'm taking toxic substances into my body? Am I giving glory to God smoking, drinking, vaping, etc.? Am I giving glory to God if I have a high fat, rich, sugary diet? What does it mean to give glory to God? What is God calling us to do in this final message to mankind that says, fear God and give glory to Him? What does it mean to give glory to God? How do we do that? Let's go to the book of Corinthians, 1 Corinthians chapter 6. Here in Scripture, we have clear instructions what it means to give glory to God. 1 Corinthians chapter 6, and here Scripture says, do you not know that your body is the temple of the Holy Spirit, who is in you, which you have from God, and you're not your own? For you're bought with a price, therefore glorify God in your body and in your spirit, which are God's. So the Scripture teaches that our bodies are the temple of the Holy Spirit. And as the temple of the Holy Spirit, God invites us to glorify Him. I remember I was helping a lady quit smoking once, and as I was helping her, everything we tried, she couldn't quit. And one day I came to her home and she said, Pastor Mark, Pastor Mark, I've quit. I said, what was the key? She said, I began to visualize my body as the temple of the Holy Spirit. And I began to visualize God living within me through His Spirit. And then I said, every cigarette that I take and smoke, every time I inhale that tobacco smoke, I'm really choking the Spirit of God. Pastor Mark, I can't do that anymore. If my body is the temple of God, I want to treat it like that temple. How do we give glory to God in these temples of ours? 1 Corinthians chapter 10, verse 31 puts it this way. Therefore, whether you eat or drink, or whatever you do, do all to the glory of God. So, eating and drinking, we eat and drink to the glory of God. The things that we take into our body either are defiling our bodies or we're giving glory to God in our bodies. Our bodies are not a plaything. They're a temple. The temple of the Holy Spirit. How we treat our bodies indicates our appreciation for our Creator. Let's suppose someone gave you a magnificent piece of art. That piece of art was by Leonardo da Vinci or Michelangelo, say. It could be a sculpture by da Vinci or a picture by Michelangelo. And Let's suppose you decided to take that sculptor and paint it all different colors, defiling the sculptor. It would be a disrespect to the artist. Or let's suppose you wanted to touch up on some of the great masters of paintings, or you just painted over them in modern art. This indeed would be disrespect. So we disrespect God if we defile the highest thing of all creation. There's nothing higher in the created world that God has done than created our bodies. These bodies are created in the image of God. You remember what it says in Genesis chapter 1. You go back to creation, and in Genesis chapter 1, the Bible talks about the fact that we are created in the very image of God. Genesis chapter 1, verse 27, the scripture says, "So God created man in his own image. In the image of God, he created him. Male and female, he created them." What does it mean that we create in the image of God? There's a physical resemblance, certainly. There is a mental resemblance. We can think, we can reason, we can choose. We are spiritual beings. All of this, physically, mentally, emotionally, spiritually, we're created in the image of God. Our goal is to preserve the image of God in humanity. And we do that by following basic health principles to preserve the physical image of God. We preserve the mental image of God by filling our minds with the very Word of God. And through His Word, our minds are changed. The Bible talks about the renewing of our mind. And so our goal is to preserve the very image of God, to prepare for the soon return of Jesus in our world. In 1 Thessalonians chapter 5, the Bible talks about the fact that God indeed has for us a plan in these last days of Earth's history, a plan in which we are to be preserved physically, mentally, spiritually. So what we eat, what we drink, what we take into our bodies makes a dramatic difference. 1 Thessalonians chapter 5, verse 23 and 24. And the Bible puts it this way. 1 Thessalonians chapter 5. "Now may the God of peace himself sanctify you." What does it mean to sanctify you? To make you holy completely. How much completely? "May your whole spirit," that is your mental attitude. You know, sometimes we say this person has a gentle spirit, they have a kind spirit, they have an angry spirit. "May your whole spirit, your soul," that's your spiritual faculties, "and your body be preserved blameless unto the coming of the Lord Jesus Christ. He who calls you is faithful, and he also will do it." The scripture says that God is faithful, and if we dedicate our bodies to him, he will enable us to glorify himself in these bodies of ours. I've seen people struggle with terrible addictions. Some have struggled with drug addiction. Some have been addicted to alcohol. Some have been addicted to tobacco. And I've seen God move powerfully in their lives. I remember on one occasion I was studying the Bible with a woman who had a terrible smoking addiction. And she really wanted to quit, but didn't seem to have the strength, didn't seem to have the willpower. So we studied the Bible. And I remember coming to Philippians chapter 4 with her in verse 13 that says, "I can do all things through Christ who strengthens me." And I said, and I'll call her name Joy. I said, "Joy, do you believe that?" She said, "Well, I know that Jesus can do it, but I don't know if I can." I said, "Now, wait a minute. What does the text say? I can do all things through who? Christ who strengthens me." She said, "But I'm so weak." I said, "Yeah, but Jesus is strong." She said, but I don't have much of a will." "But no, but Jesus can strengthen your will." And she was just hesitating and struggling. So I said to her, "Well, Joy, take out your pen. I want you to write something. I can do all things. And then I want you to write, except quit smoking through Jesus Christ who strengthened me." And she looked at me and said, "Pastor Mark, I'm not going to do that. I'm not going to write in my Bible, I can do all things except quit smoking through Jesus Christ." I said, "Carol, do you believe it? I want you to put your finger on this text and say, by the grace of God, I claim the promises of God. I can do all things through Christ who strengthens me. And she said, Pastor Mark, I believe it. I can't do it, but Jesus can. I am weak, but he is strong. I'm frail, but he's mighty. And we claim the promises of God, and God gave that woman victory. Now, certainly, I helped her. I told her that when she got a craving, I wanted her to start drinking water that would help to flush the nicotine out of her system. I told her that I wanted her to start taking walks right after the meal, her meals, rather than sitting down in the chair that was saturated with tobacco and the curtains saturated with tobacco. Get out, take a walk. We helped her in many ways get on a better physical lifestyle program. She was rejoicing that now she had victory through Jesus Christ our Lord, and now she could glorify God through that victory.
27: 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And now back to Pastor Mark Finley.
26: I remember another occasion I was helping a group of middle-aged adults over alcohol. And we claimed the promises of God, that God could deliver them from their addiction to alcohol. And there was a given night that they brought all their alcohol into their kitchen. They went and got their Budweiser beer cans out of the refrigerator. They went and got their Johnny Walker whiskey out and put it on the table. They went and took all of their alcohol. And we claimed the promises of God and began to sing, Praise God, whom all blessings flow. We read to them the promises of God and read to them, for example, 1 John chapter 5. This is the confidence we have in him. And I said, where's the confidence? Is the confidence in ourselves? No, Pastor. This is the confidence that we have in him. If we ask anything according to his will, he hears us. Is it your will? Is it God's will for you to give up this addictive alcohol that's destroying your brain cells? Yes, Pastor. Do you have confidence that you can do it? No, Pastor. Do you have confidence that he can do it? Yes, Pastor. This is the confidence we have where? In him, that if we ask anything according to his will, what does he do? He hears us. Whatsoever we ask, we know that we have the petitions we desired of him. We took that alcohol. We began to sing, Praise God, whom all blessings so I took the can of beer, Budweiser, and opened it up and handed it to this young woman. And I said to her, go pour this down the sink. And took the Johnny Walker whiskey, unscrewed the top, popped the corks, poured it down the sink. We sang and the whole place stunk like alcohol, but they had victory in Jesus Christ our Lord. I remember a young man struggling with drugs, really going through a terrible, terrible struggle. He had been abusing drugs since he was just in his early teens. His brain was becoming fried. And I said, look, I know that God can renew and restore all those years. You know, sometimes when we abuse our bodies pay the toll of that. Our minds pay the toll of that. And it becomes extremely difficult to reestablish a good, healthy practice in our lives. And so as I was talking to this young man, he wanted to be free. He wanted to be liberated from the drugs that were destroying his body. And I read to him these words in Joel chapter 2, so I will restore the years that the swarming locust, and for that I substitute the drugs have eaten, that alcohol has destroyed, that I'll restore the years. You'll eat in plenty and be satisfied and praise the name of your Lord who's done wondrously with you. I said, look, you can give God glory in your body. God is going to restore the years. And you know, that young man had victory. He was clean. He eventually went on to study for the ministry and became a powerful preacher for our Lord Jesus Christ. I don't know what you're struggling with. Maybe alcohol. You want to give it up, but it's tough. You become addicted to it. Maybe it's tobacco. Maybe it's vaping. Maybe it's marijuana. Maybe for you, it's some other drug addiction. Or maybe, just maybe, your appetite is out of control. You're not living in harmony with God's will. You're not glorifying God with the things you put in your mouth. And your stomach has become your God. Maybe for you, you're abusing your body through the things you eat. But here, the Apostle Paul speaks to you in Romans chapter 12. Romans chapter 12. We're going to look there at verse 1. God is speaking to you. God is moving in your life. The Apostle Paul writes to the church at Rome, I beseech you, that is, I urge you, I appeal to you, therefore, brothers, by the mercy of God, we can never have victory in any of these issues in our life except by the mercy of God, except through the grace of God, except through the power of God, that you present your bodies. Now notice, it's a choice that you present your bodies. The word body is there is a Greek word somata. It's the sum of all we have physically, mentally, spiritually, that you present. God is not going to come down and take that tobacco out of your mouth. He's not going to tie your hands behind your back so you don't long for the drug anymore and reach for it. He's not going to keep you from walking into the store to buy another bottle of alcohol. Neither is he going to keep you from eating the third serving of sugar-laden desserts that are simply destroying your health. He's not going to deny you eating the diet that is fat-rich, high in cholesterol. He's not going to do that. You present your body by the mercies of God. The Holy Spirit convicts you of what you ought to do, but you must choose to do it. The Bible says in James 4, verse 7 and 8, submit yourselves to God and resist the devil, and he'll flee from you. We do the submitting, and as we do, God gives us the power. We present our bodies, and God gives us the strength. God gives us the power to be overcomers. I beseech you, Paul says, I'm urging you, brethren, by the mercies of God, through the grace of God, present your bodies a living sacrifice, holy, acceptable to God, which is your reasonable service. Don't be conformed to this world. In other words, don't let the world squeeze you into its mold, because everybody else is drinking in the party. It doesn't mean you have to do that. Because everybody else has a fat-rich diet doesn't mean you can't make a change in your diet to be more healthful with fruits, nuts, grains, vegetables. Don't be conformed to the world, but be transformed by the renewing of your mind, that you may prove what is good and acceptable and perfect will of God. You see, God is not going to hold back anything that is good for us. God's not going to hold back anything that is best for us. The book of Revelation is a book that prepares us for the last days of Earth's history. I saw another angel flying in the middle of heaven, having the everlasting gospel to preach to those that dwell on the earth, to every nation, kindred, tongue, and people, saying with a loud voice, fear God and do what? Give glory to Him. And how do we give glory to God? Whatever you eat or drink, or whatever you do, give glory to God. We give glory to God in our lifestyle. We give glory to God in what we watch on television. We give glory to God in what we listen to in music. We give glory to God where we go. And we give glory to God with what we put into our bodies. What we put into our bodies is either breaking down that body, tearing down the health that God has given us, destroying the image of God, or it is enhancing that image. But somebody says, Pastor Mark, does God really care about our health? The Bible is abundantly plain. He does. God wants you to live the abundant life. Jesus said, the thief comes not but for to kill, to steal, and destroy. But Jesus says, I've come that they might have life and have it more abundantly. Christ wants you to live the abundant life. Satan wants you to have your health destroyed. In 3 John 2, it becomes very clear. Now, this is little John. You have the Gospel of John. Then right before the book of Jude, right before Revelation, you have 3 John. And in 3 John 2, we read, Beloved, I pray that you may prosper in all things and be in health, just as your soul prospers. What does John say? This is the same John that wrote the book of Revelation. He says, "Beloved, I pray that you may prosper in all things and be in health, just as your soul prospers." God wants you, my friend, to have good health. God wants you to have abundant health. God wants you to be healthy and well. But yet the devil wants to destroy our health. But the decision is yours. The decision is mine. As the Holy Spirit impresses our hearts, as the Holy Spirit brings conviction to our mind, as the Holy Spirit prompts us, and we make decisions for Christ and eternity, and make a decision to glorify God in our body, to preserve the image of God in our lives and not tear down that image. As we make those decisions, God empowers us. God strengthens us. We cannot do it without Him, but He won't do it without us. A friend of mine tells the story of his father, who when he was becoming a Christian, had a terrible, terrible struggle with tobacco. And they lived out on a farm, and his dad was chewing tobacco, and he would chew and chew and chew. Then he said, "Oh, I can't do this anymore," and he'd spit the chew of tobacco into his hand, and he'd take that tobacco early in the morning and he'd throw it as far as he could out into the cornfield. My friend then, with a smile, said often at lunch, his dad would be walking up and down those corn rows. What do you think he was doing? He was looking for the tobacco that he threw out in the morning. If you were God, would you let him find it, or would you hide it? You see, God respects his freedom of will, and if that man goes out and looks long enough, he may find it. God's not going to hide it from him. The key in glorifying God in your body, the key in preserving the image of God in your life, is yielding to the promptings of the Holy Spirit and surrendering your mind and heart to the Spirit. Are you willing to do that?
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26: Are you willing to say, "Jesus, I surrender my life to you. I don't want to take into my body anything that's not in harmony with your will." What we take into our bodies not only affects our physical health, it affects our mental and spiritual health. If alcohol destroys the frontal lobe of the brain, that's where the Holy Spirit communicates. So when we abuse our bodies, we not only destroy physical health in those bodies, but we destroy the finer sensitivity of the brain where the Holy Spirit wants to communicate. God is speaking to you right now. In the last days of Earth's history, there's a message that echoes and re-echoes down the stream of time. It says, "Glorify God in your bodies." Are you willing to say, "Lord, I present my body to you as an offering, as a living sacrifice"? Would you like to do that right now as we pray? Father in heaven, thank you so much for the messages from the book of Revelation. We see that deep calls to deep and shallow calls to shallow. You're calling us to something deeper. You're calling us not simply to say, "Oh, Jesus, I love you," but to say, "Jesus, I love you enough to live in harmony with your will. I want to restore your image in my body. I want to glorify you in my body." Oh, Father, we pray that Jesus will be near us. We pray that Jesus will fill us with his love, his grace, his goodness. We pray that we can glorify Christ in our bodies and that we will be filled with the Holy Spirit to represent you before a waiting world and a watching universe. Prepare us for your soon coming. And just now, give us the strength as we present our bodies to you as a living sacrifice. In Jesus' name, amen.
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5: In 1 Corinthians 15, 33 and 34, the Apostle Paul says, "Do not be misled. 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
28: And when you're sold on a plan in your heart, I mean, you're here this morning. And I'm telling you to trust God, and you're thinking, no, I'm going to trust myself. That's what's in your heart. And no matter what I shove down in there, that's there. 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
29: Hi, I'm Caleb, and welcome to Building Your House with Tim Brown, pastor of Calvary Chapel, Fremont. The Bible says that unless the Lord builds the house, they labor in vain who build it. 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
28: Isaiah chapter 29, beginning at verse 9 this morning. Be delayed and wait. Blind yourselves and be blind. They become drunk, but not with wine. They stagger, but not with strong drink. For the Lord has poured out over you a spirit of deep sleep. He has shut your eyes, the prophets, and he has covered your heads, the seers. The entire vision will be to you like the words of a sealed book, which when they give it to the one who is literate, saying, "Please read this," he will say, "I cannot, for it's sealed." And then the book will be given to the one who is illiterate, saying, "Please read this," and he will say, "I cannot read." So, Lord, as we read this and study this and further, we pray your blessing on the reading and the teaching of the Word of God, and may we have an ear to hear what the Holy Spirit is saying to the church. In Jesus' name, amen. Amen. Amen. Go ahead and be seated. 2 Kings chapter 1 tells us the story of King Ahaziah of Israel, who fell through the lattice work of his roof, and he became ill. But instead of sending to God, instead of sending to Yahweh for healing, he sent messengers to Beelzebub, the god of Ekron, one of the Philistine cities, to inquire of that god whether or not he would recover. And Elijah the prophet got wind of this, and he intercepted the messengers on their way to Ekron, and he said, "Is there no God in Israel that you have sent to Beelzebub of Ekron to find whether or not that Ahaziah will recover?" Let's go to the next one where we have what Elijah said there. "Is it because there's no God in Israel that you've sent off? And because you did not inquire of the Lord, go back and tell Ahaziah, you will not recover from this illness, but you're going to die." And basically, this is the same thing that's going on here in Israel. You know, if you're like Ahaziah and you don't trust God, why would you inquire after God? Why would you trust someone or seek someone's counsel that you don't trust? And that's exactly what's happening in our passage here. Judah had turned to Egypt to protect it against Assyria. And so Judah, allied with the strong Egypt, would be able to protect against a domineering Assyrian empire in the land there. But they didn't turn to God. They didn't turn to God because they didn't trust God. And Isaiah could thunder to Judah, even as Elijah said to the messenger of Ahaziah, "Is it because there is no God in Israel?" You know, because of their sin of unbelief, not believing that God was bigger than their problems, God moves to correct his people. And why wouldn't he? I mean, wouldn't it be weird if you came home one day and your kid had a new bike? And you say, "Where'd you get that bike, kid?" "Well, next door neighbor bought it for me." "Well, why did he buy you a bike?" "Well, because I asked him to." "Well, why didn't you ask me?" "Well, didn't want to." "Or where'd you get that ice cream cone?" "Oh, the next door neighbor bought it for me." "Well, that's weird. Why didn't you ask me to buy you an ice cream cone?" "Oh, I didn't want to." Wouldn't that just be weird if your kid got everything from the neighbors because she didn't turn to you? You would move in to correct that problem, no doubt. And so here is Judah. Judah invited the correction of God due to their disbelief and due to their disobedience. And verses 9 through 16, basically the theme here is how to invite the correction of God into your life. So if you don't know how, I'm going to teach you how to invite God's correction into your life. And verses 9 through 12, which we read, the first way to invite the correction of God into your life is to disobey the Word of God. To disobey the Word of God, as if you didn't know that already. You're going, "Pastor, I'm going home. I already know all this stuff." Well, I've told you before that my task as a preacher isn't to put new stuff into your head. It's to take the stuff that's in your head and push it into your heart. That's the task of the preacher. Because we don't live out of our heads. We live out of our hearts. And you might think you got the Word of God in your head, and praise God for that. But if the Word of God isn't in your heart, you're not going to live out the Word of God that's in your head. And so every week, I come and I just, "God, get it down in there and let it stick," to get it down into your hearts. And so we find out from this passage that to disobey the Word of God is to invite the correction of God. And we read in verses 9 and 10 that disobeying the Word of God, disobedience results in a spiritual stupor. There in verse 9 it says, "Blind yourselves, become drunk, stagger." Verse 10, "The Lord has poured out over you a spirit of deep sleep. He has shut your eyes, the prophets. He has covered your heads, the seers." Disobedience to the Word of God results in a spiritual stupor. It says there in verse 9, "Be delayed." That's to be reluctant. It's to hesitate. You know, as you disobey God, you further the damage of sin. Whatever sin is eating away at you, whatever sin is burning you as you disobey God, you further the damage of sin. And the longer the fire burns, the more the fire destroys. And if the fire has no fuel, it's going to burn out. As you obey God, the fire of sin, it just burns out because it has nothing to burn because your heart's on fire for the Lord. But where there's disobedience, there's the fire that's burned. So they just keep though feeding the fire with rebellion and disobedience. And basically what they're saying, Isaiah stands up. Here's Assyria. He's

And basically, Judas says, there is no way that that can be true. There's just no way that these words of Isaiah can be true. And in fact, we don't want them to be true, because we don't want to have to have the courage and take the boldness and take the chance to stand by ourselves. And they keep repeating this over and over and over. You know, when your kids talk back to you, what do you say? You say this, just keep talking, kid. You're just making it worse. And Judah's unbelieving words, they're just making it worse. Let's go to our friend Mortimer there. Yeah, kind of the model parent right there. Just keep talking. You're making it worse. And Israel keeps repeating this over and over and over again. Judah's rebellious words just make it worse. And in 11 and 12, we learn that distractions result in the ignorance of God's word. This is where the Bible, the book, is handed to somebody, and they say, I can't read it because it's a sealed book, or I'm illiterate and I cannot read. Distractions result in ignorance of God's book, of God's will, of God's word, I'm sorry. You know, to read a book, to read a sealed book, you have to break the seal and you have to unroll the scroll. But God's word isn't a sealed book. It's not a closed book by divine design. The Bible is a closed book to a distracted heart. If you have a distracted heart, the Bible is a closed book. Now, people have been asking me, have I been losing weight? And yes, I have. Thank you very much. And I stepped on the scale, and it was 202. I haven't been there in decades. I usually hover between 220 and 230. I was so much happier then, but right now, you know, we're going down. And the thing is this thing that my wife has us on, I think when it comes to a diet, any plan will work if you work the plan. But you got to get in the zone, right? If you're not in the zone, the best plan is not going to work. And if you're not in the zone of obedience, if you're not in the zone of loving God, if you're not in the zone of having a heart to please the Lord, anything God says to you, it's going to meet with some kind of objection. You know, well, what about this, and what about this, and what about that? And Judah and Hezekiah, the king of Judah, they weren't in the zone of obedience. And so no matter what Isaiah said to them, they just weren't into it, and they spoke all of these rebellious words against the Lord. And for them, they said, well, we can't read this. We don't understand what Isaiah is saying. Yes, they did. But sin made them stupid. Sin distracted their hearts against the word of the Lord. There was a bloodhound who started this hunt, and he was chasing this prize deer, this prize full-grown deer. But as he's chasing this deer through the forest, there was a fox that crossed his path, and he got distracted by the fox. And so he started chasing the fox through the forest, and while he was chasing the fox through the forest, there was a rabbit that crossed his path. So he begins to chase after the rabbit. He got distracted from the fox and begins to chase after the rabbit, and then after a little bit, a little field mouse ran in front of his path, and now he's chasing this field mouse, and he cornered him in a farmer's barn. And this bloodhound, highly trained bloodhound, who set off chasing this prized deer, ends up barking at a little mouse in the corner of a barn. That happens to a lot of Christians. That's what happens when distractions get in your word. You know, you attempt to have daily devotions, right? How many have ever attempted to have daily devotions? Hopefully every hand goes up. You've attempted it, and probably if I were to ask how many are successful, there'd be less hands. But we've all tried, you know, to be disciplined at daily devotions. But as you sit down with the Word of God, what happens? You hear that leaky faucet from the kitchen, don't you? I can't commune with God with a leaky faucet. So you have to get up and turn off the leaky faucet. And on the way back, you stumble over some toys.

0: that the kids left out. And you go, I can't meet with Almighty God with my room cluttered like this. And so you begin to straighten up the, you begin to pick up the toys. Then you sit down again, and you're all ready to read the Bible. But out of the corner of your eyes, you see that the curtains, they're not hanging right. And so you get up to straighten the curtains. You begin with the Word of God, but you end up straightening the curtains. That's what a distracted heart does. And all of us know what that's like. A distracted heart keeps you from the Word of God. The Bible remains a closed book when you have a distracted heart. And the fear of the Assyrians on the part of Judah and their hope in Egypt, it distracted their hearts. They just really couldn't, you know, zone in on what the Lord was saying, because they had this plan. They had something else in their heart. And when you're sold on a plan in your heart, I mean, you're here this morning, and I'm telling you to trust God, and you're thinking, no, I'm going to trust myself. That's what's in your heart. And no matter what I shove down in there, that's there. You're not going to hear it up here because you're living out of a different plan in your heart. David didn't say, thy word have I hid in my head that I might not sin against you. What does he say? Thy word have I hid where? In my heart. In my heart. The word of God, the revelation of God, it has to be in your heart. Because your head isn't the operational center of your life. Your heart is. It's not your thoughts that direct you and guide you and motivate you. It's your desires. More than your reason. Desires overpower reason, don't they? A lot of the time. Come on, be honest. Yeah. And so to desire God in your heart, not just, you know, I believe in him in my head, and praise God if you do. But faith in Christ is more than just obviously agreeing with the Bible. It's the Holy Spirit forming Christ in your heart and forming your desires. And Isaiah is speaking to a people who do not desire God. This is why the Lord told him at the beginning of his ministry, you'll keep on prophesying. No one's going to repent, Isaiah. Some scholars have Isaiah prophesying 30 to 40 years, four decades of ministry. How many people did you lead to God, Isaiah? He's going, I don't know. I don't think anybody. Oh, you're a failure, man. No, he faithfully gave the word of the Lord. Faithfully gave the word. But they didn't have hearts to hear it. May God give you a heart to hear the word of God and not be distracted by the things of life. Verses 13 and 14. Teach us that not only does disobedience to the word of God invite the correction of God, but defiling the worship of God invites the correction of God. Verse 13, then the Lord said, because this people draw near me with their lips and honor me with lip service, but they remove their hearts from me, and their reverence for me consists of tradition learned by rote, just automatic, you know, kind of thoughts. Therefore, behold, I will once again deal marvelously with his people, wondrously marvelous. And the wisdom of their wise men will perish, and the discernment of their discerning men will be concealed. And so another way to invite the correction of God is to defile the worship of God. In verse 13, it describes shallow worship. Beautiful description of shallow worship. They draw near me with their words, and they honor me with their lip service, but they remove their hearts far from me. Probably, this is not a word of prophecy, it's not a word of knowledge, but it's just working the crowd here. There was probably at least one person this morning who was mouthing the words, but your mind was elsewhere. You weren't worshiping the Lord, you weren't pouring out your heart before him, but you were thinking, I wonder what time Panera Bread opens. Or, boy, I wonder if I can make it to the gas station, you know, from here before my car runs out of gas. Or, oh, I got to deal with my husband this afternoon or my wife. And, you know, our minds are elsewhere. We draw near with our words and our lips play lip service, but our hearts are far from the Lord. That's a description of shallow worship. And as your worship becomes shallower, your spiritual danger becomes greater. It's like a ship. The shallower the water, the greater the danger of shipwreck. And the Lord sees your heart. The Lord gauges the depth of your worship. He knows your heart toward Him. And a defiled worship invites the correction of God. We're told there in verse 14, God says, I'm going to deal again marvelously with His people. God's marvelous work is to put the folly of flesh to the deaf. That's God's marvelous work. May God do His marvelous work in our lives. He's described the shallow worship in verse 13, and then in verse 14, He goes, I'm going to do a work among you. And the more God deals with you, the deeper your worship can be, because the more you know of Him, the more you love Him, the more you appreciate of the Lord. So as your worship becomes shallower, your spiritual danger becomes deeper, and God's marvelous work is to put the folly of the flesh to death. And as God draws you into the depths, as God draws you deeper and deeper into Himself, what you consider to be wisdom today, for like Judah, what's your wisdom today? Alliance with Egypt. But as God pulls you into the depths to trust Him, to know Him, to love Him, to see Him, what's wisdom to you today will be folly tomorrow. What's wisdom today will be folly tomorrow. I wonder if there was like a... you know, I think news reporters are everywhere. And I think they're probably a news reporter in the Garden of Eden. That's just my personal theology. And the day after the fall, a reporter could come up to Adam and Eve, and they could say, you know, what, Adam or Eve, why did you partake of the fruit of the tree of the knowledge of good and evil? And she'd give her answer. She'd blame the serpent. And then, Adam, why did you partake of the fruit of the knowledge of the tree of good and evil? And he'd blame Eve, but really, why'd you do it? It seemed like a good idea at the time. It was going to make us wise. It was going to set us free. It was going to advance us, promote us, and bless us. It seemed like a good idea at the time. Or we know that Ananias and Sapphira were struck dead, right? But if they could be interviewed... Ananias and Sapphira, why did you lie to the Holy Spirit and to the church about the money that you gave to the church? It seemed like a good idea at the time. It would advance us. It would bless us. People would think we were spiritual heroes and all of that kind of a thing. You know, your wisdom today without the Lord, the marvelous work of God is to show you how foolish you are. And when you realize how foolish you are and what folly you've exercised in your flesh, you turn to the Lord. That's God's work, to bring you to turn to Him. And He'll reveal to you the folly of the flesh that it might be put to death. That immoral relationship, that act of dishonesty, that harsh word, that ignored responsibility, it looked good yesterday. It seemed like a good idea yesterday, but not today. And again, God's marvelous work is to put the folly of the flesh to death. So we invite the correction of God by disobeying the Word of God, by defiling the worship of God, and in verses 15 and 16, by defying the work of God. By defying the work of God. Woe to those who deeply hide their plans from the Lord, as if you could. And whose deeds are done in a dark place. And they say, who sees us? Or who knows us? You turn things around. Shall the potter be considered as equal with the clay, that what is made would say to its maker, he did not make me? Or what is formed say to him who is formed, he has no understanding. And so here, Judah is the clay, but they are claiming an independence from the Lord. They're claiming an independence from God. And basically they're saying, he did not make me. And if he did not make me, he has no claim on me. And if he has no claim on me, he can't boss me around. We're independent. Well, really, you know, the only independence a soul will have from God is in hell. God will leave you alone in hell. That's what hell is. God leaving you alone. But while you're alive now, he'll never leave you alone. Christian or non-Christian, he's coming for you. And God's going to put Christians in your life, and God's going to speak to you. I was down in Morgan Hill on Thursday to see some friends for lunch. And I had my van with me. When I got back in, my key wouldn't turn in the cylinder. And I, you know, moved the wheel and still wouldn't move. I really cranked it.
1: 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You'll find a great map there for directions to our building. There's something for each age group, and we have various outreach ministries to participate in. Remember, unless the Lord builds a house, they labor in vain who build it.
2: And a good Wednesday afternoon. I'm Jordan Michaels. You know, it's good to think about and be reminded of how much Jesus loves us. He loves us so much that he left heaven and came to earth for us. He loves us so much that he suffered and died for us. And the Bible says that nothing we can do will ever separate us from the love of Jesus. And in Ephesians, Paul describes Jesus' love as being wide and long and high and deep. And the idea is that it is infinite. You will never come to the end of it. Pastor Steve Converse is next with Graceful Truth.
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10: 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With SRN News, I'm Keith Peters in Washington. President Trump is threatening more airstrikes on Iran. The U.S. military says it launched strikes on Iranian military sites Wednesday. Tehran fired back at countries in the region. Mr. Trump told reporters at the White House hours later that we're going to hit them again hard today. The escalating attacks threaten to derail efforts to end the war. President Trump's immigration and deportation agenda is getting a nearly $70 billion boost through the end of his term. Mr. Trump signed a bill into law in the Oval Office on Wednesday, giving $38 billion to U.S. Immigration and Customs Enforcement and $26 billion to the Border Patrol. An additional $5 billion would cover unforeseen costs. On Wall Street, the Dow down by 953 points. More details at srnnews.com.
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0: From Grace Bible Church here in Redwood City, welcome to today's broadcast of Graceful Truth with our teacher and pastor, Steve Converse. Today, we spend some time in Matthew chapter 18, verses 21 through 35, the force of forgiveness, becoming free to forgive others. It is a challenge to be able to forgive. There's a lot involved, and as mentioned at the beginning of our program, divine intervention is definitely needed. We'll spend some time in Proverbs, Ephesians, as well as Colossians. And we begin with Matthew 18 and Peter's question about forgiveness in verse 21. Here's Pastor Steve Converse with today's broadcast of Graceful Truth.
1: The nature of forgiveness itself is probably one of the most profound aspects, you might say, of grace itself, of the reconciling factor of grace. Forgiveness is never easy, is it? It's hard. It's probably one of the most difficult things in the world to do. Because forgiveness means this. Forgiveness means that the forgiving person, as this innocent one, resolves his own wrath over the sin of the guilty one and lets the guilty one go free. That's what forgiveness is. To forgive means that one genuinely loves somebody, and that love can move beyond the issue to the person, and you care more about the person than about what he's done or she has done. Let me tell you, forgiveness, there's a power, there's a force that's behind the aspect of forgiveness. When we forgive people, when we're willing to forgive people, there's a sense of empowerment, I think, that God brings into our lives. Forgiveness frees the person for the options of living. And when we refuse to forgive, when we downplay forgiveness, it really limits the offender, but it also holds the guilty under one's thumb. Now, I don't know if you're like me, but have you ever wished you could rewind the tape on life and say something maybe a little differently than what you said? You've been in those situations, I'm sure. Have you ever wished you could just hit the, you might call it the reset button, for your day or your week or your month? Sometimes we just kind of, we want to reboot. You know, we want to, you know, I think on the PC it's what? Control, Alt, Delete, right? I mean, I use Macs now, so I don't have that problem anymore. But those of you still enslaved to the PC, you know what I'm talking about. See, but the good news is that God serves up our life in what I like to call bite-sized chunks. Bite-sized pieces of minutes, hours, days, weeks, months, and years. And he does that for a purpose. Because at the beginning of each one of those sections, you can have a fresh start. You can start over. You can hit the reset button or reboot or whatever you want to call it and start the day afresh. And we're going to be celebrating communion here in a couple minutes. And this is a time for us as a body of Christ, definitely, to kind of reset things, to refocus, to make sure that our priorities are in the right order, to make sure that we're doing what we need to be doing for the Lord, and to really focus on that. Now, you know, in any kind of a family, whether it's a marriage or whether it's a family or extended family, whatever, there's always issues. So-and-so arrives late to the Christmas dinner, you know, how could he, how dare he do that, you know, or whatever. And these issues come up, okay, within the families of people. And whenever issues come up in our lives, we have an opportunity to be Christ-like. We have an opportunity to come across in such a way that says, you know what, I'm going to acknowledge that and I'm just going to forgive you for it. You're never more like Christ when you do that. You're never more like Christ when you are willing to extend the hand and forgive a brother or sister or even a non-believer for something that they have done against you. That's really the, you might say, the epitome of our Christian walk. When we do that, we're most like Christ. When your children do something wrong, I know when our grandkids do something wrong, you know, usually they end up getting into trouble. And sometimes, depending on what it is, maybe they said something rude or something to myself or grandma or something like that, and Crystal makes them come back. And they have to say they're sorry and ask for forgiveness. And they have to know why they're asking that. It's not just, oh, we go ask Grandpa for forgiveness. Okay, Grandpa, do you forgive me? Yeah, I forgive you. No, and it's heart-wrenching Okay, for me anyway. You know, and I kind of like to downplay, well, you know, it wasn't anything. Crystal, don't worry about it. But see, she's trying to teach her kids certain principles, and so I have to go along with this. And so, you know, when you have a little 4-year-old or 5-year-old coming up to you, Grandpa, you got the eyes, I'm sorry, I was rude to you, I said this, that was, whatever. I mean, what kind of monster would you be? I don't forgive you. You know, I'm not going to forgive you. You see, our tolerance on forgiveness seems to go, you know, we're able to tolerate forgiveness a lot easier with children, aren't we? It just seems that way. Why? Because they're not all together. They're not adults. They're not responsible. They do silly things. They do stupid things sometimes. And so for that, at times they ask for forgiveness and we freely give it to them. Freely. Because of their ignorance, because of their inability, because of just who they are as children. Well, what Christ is showing his disciples here in this section is that when you're childlike, all right, basically it's the equivalent of saying you're going to fail. Children fail. Children do things they shouldn't do. Children break things. They do things by accident. They do all sorts of things that as an adult, if you were to do them, boy, you'd be classified as, wow, what's wrong with this person? But see, we're a lot more forgiving when it comes to children. And there are going to be times when we do wrong things because, you know what, we're still in the process of maturing as believers. The childlikeness of the believer. We're still putting our spiritual lives together and in priority. And when we do sin, and after we go through this process that we've been outlining the last couple weeks, we are also, the Bible points out, to be forgiven just as children are to be forgiven. Remember, Christ has a little child on his lap this whole time in Matthew 18 as he's talking to his disciples. And he's using that child as a prop. He's using that child as an example of innocence and just of childlikeness. And he says, you have to be like this child if you want to come into my kingdom, and you got to be protected like this child. You have to be disciplined like this child, but you also have to be willing to forgive. Now, people can hold grudges rather easily against adults, but it's very abnormal for someone to hold a grudge against a child. It just is. I've never heard of that, really. That would be really odd. You would really have to do something horrible as a child to have your parents hold that grudge against you for the rest of your life, especially when you're just a little, you know, 2, 3, 4-year-old. That just doesn't happen. And we tend to forgive children readily. But when it comes to our adulthood, all of a sudden somebody does something wrong against us, what happens? Boy, our defenses kick in. And we don't go there as easy to the area of forgiveness. But it's a great virtue. It's a virtue that Christ manifested over and over and over again in his life. And it's necessary if you're going to show love to people, if you're going to have any kind of meaning relationship with anybody, forgiveness has to be a constant in that relationship. I mean, can you imagine being in a marriage where there's no forgiveness? I don't know about you, but I'd be in trouble every day because we're not perfect people. We're imperfect people. And we're called to love each other with the love of God. And man, there's sometimes I just thank God for forgiveness. And so we're going to look at this topic this week and today. We're just going to scratch the surface today. But I want to read for us the section that deals with this. And I want to begin in verse 21 of chapter 18 of Matthew. Matthew 18, verse 21. And we're going to just read it through to the end of the chapter. And basically what happens is Peter asks a question, Jesus answers the question, and he gives him an illustration with a parable. So follow along as I read Matthew 18:21. Then Peter came up and said to him, Lord, how often will my brother sin against me and I forgive him? As many as 7 times? And Jesus said to him, I do not say to you 7 times, but 70 times 7. Therefore the kingdom of heaven may be compared to a king who wished to settle accounts with the servants. When he began to settle, one was brought to him who owed him 10,000 talents. And since he could not pay, his master ordered him to be sold with his wife and children and all that they had until payment was made. So the servant fell on his knees, imploring him, have patience with me, and I will pay you everything. And out of pity for him, the master of that servant released him and forgave him the debt. Verse 28, but when that same servant went out, he found one of his fellow servants who owed him 100 denarii, and seizing him, he began to choke him, saying, pay what you owe. So his fellow servant fell down and pleaded with him, have patience with me and I will pay you. He refused. And he went and he put him in prison until he should pay the debt. When his fellow servants saw what had taken place, they were greatly distressed. And they went and they reported to their master all that had taken place. Then his master summoned him and said to him, you wicked servant, I forgave you all that debt because you pleaded with me? And should not you have had mercy on your fellow servant as I had mercy on you? And in anger, his master delivered him to the jailers until he should pay all his debt. So also my heavenly Father will do to every one of you if you do not forgive your brother from your heart. Wow. It's a pretty interesting section of Scripture. So many times we are wronged in life. And what does God call us to do? God calls us to forgive. God calls us to forgive. Well, I just want to set this morning, as we prepare our hearts for communion, I want us to understand a little bit more about forgiveness before we even really enter into this text. We enter in a little bit. But I want you to turn over to Proverbs chapter 19, verse 11. Proverbs 19, verse 11. And the Bible has a lot to say about forgiveness. It really does. And there are some people who carry burdens, weights around. I mean, imagine yourself weighted down with just bags of sand. That's what unforgiveness, if you're carrying unforgiveness in your heart, that's what it's doing to you. It's just weighing you down. I remember when I was in high school, my brother used to make me wear ankle weights, and I'd have to go run back and forth in front of the house with these ankle weights on. I just hate it. You know, it's just this added, you know, 1 or 2 pounds on your legs, and it was meant to make you stronger and everything, but it was hot, and I can still feel how those ankle weights, you know, they'd be kind of around your ankle, and they'd rub against your sock, and eventually, I remember getting little blisters, you know, around. Oh, it was horrible. He said, you'll thank me for this one day, you know, yeah, whatever, you know. But I remember when I was able to take those weights off. I mean, I felt like I could run 1 million miles an hour. You know, I felt like I walk on water when those weights were off. And that's what it is when we're carrying around the burden and this burden of unforgiveness in our hearts. God wants us to unleash that. Well, in Proverbs 19, verse 11, here's what it says about forgiveness. It says, good sense makes one slow to anger, and it is his glory to overlook or forgive an offense, to pass over a transgression, some translations read. In other words, if you want to see a man at his best, it's when he is willing to forgive and is forgiving a sin that is committed against him. That's what Proverbs, in just there, that has to place. Turn over to Ephesians in the New Testament, Ephesians chapter 4. Paul really outlines for us as Christians, forgiveness should be part of our whole life. He's talking about the whole new life from 17 down in Ephesians chapter 4. But look at all the way down in verse 32. He just gets done telling him, don't talk with bitterness or wrath and anger and clamor and all that. Guard your speech. And then he says in verse 32, he says, be kind to one another, tender-hearted. And what's it say next? Forgiving one another. And then I love this phrase at the end of this verse because it's just so convicting. As what? As God in Christ forgave who? Forgave you. The idea is, you know what? When somebody does something wrong against you, we don't attack that person. You don't make yourself out to be some self-righteous person. Oh, I can't believe they did this to me. That's not what we do. That's not what the Bible says we do. The Bible says that, you know what, just as we've been reading in Matthew, go to them, you explain the situation, whatever, and when it comes to a point in time where, you know what, they're really acknowledging this or not. But if they acknowledge it, it's great, because then you have reconciliation, right? But even if there's no reconciliation in a relationship, the worst thing you can do is hold a grudge. The worst thing you can do is hold a grudge. I always tell people, you know what? This person you're talking to me about right now that we've just talked 30 minutes about, and you're all worked up, and your blood pressure's going through the roof, and you're just, you know, you're all upset at how this person's treated you, whatever. I wonder what they're doing right now. They're probably out playing golf. They're probably just at work, having a good time. They're not thinking of you. And here you are, man, you're just so tight about this, and you need to leave it go. See, but our flesh kicks in and we feel, well, no, we have the right and we demand this. No, if it works out, you go to them and they repent. Hey, great. Then there's reconciliation in the relationship. But it says here that we are to forgive one another, especially in the body of Christ, beloved. I mean, when we can't forgive a brother or sister in Christ, stop and think about it. I mean, we are in direct violation of what God says us that we should be doing right here in this verse. And we're to do it as God in Christ forgave you. I mean, did you deserve to be forgiven? Are you going to tell me that, oh yeah, I deserve salvation, when the Bible says that we've all sinned and fall short of the glory of God, that there's none righteous, no, not one? That at the proper time, Christ died for us, even though we were yet, what? Still sinners, the Bible says? I mean, aren't you glad that you're part of a salvation program where God says, you know what? You don't have to get cleaned up for me to save you. I mean, think what it would be like if God said, hey, salvation's over here, and if you can make it over here, if you can get yourself clean enough to enter into my presence, well, then you'll be saved. There's a lot of religions like that. Most religions are like that in the world. I grew up in one. All your life, basically, what are you doing? You're trying to earn your way. You're trying to do stuff so that God will love you more. And sometimes when we're saved out of such a religion like that, I think sometimes we carry that over to our current Christian walk, because it's a hard thing to get out of our head. I remember when I first became a Christian, that, you know, I just felt like I needed to do stuff. So I just got busy doing stuff. And that's good. You should be busy for the Lord. But I mean, it had no boundaries. I mean, I would do anything. Because in my mind, I'm thinking, okay, I'm a Christian now. God died for me. Man, there's nothing I won't do for him. I got to do everything. And I remember when I was at Indiana University of Pennsylvania my last year there, I mean, some of my studies actually suffered, because I was down at the church helping the pastor do something. You know, just because they said, well, if anybody wants to come out on Thursday night to go on visitation, hey, I was there. You know, Saturday morning visitation, I was there. I didn't even know what visitation was. I was a brand new Christian. Yeah, we go around and hand out these tracts to people. Okay, fine. You know, we're going to paint the church. Hey, I'm there. And that's fine. I mean, we should have a servant's heart. But what I'm saying is, some of that came out of the idea, wow, I have to do this because I want God to love me. And that's just not what the Bible says. The Bible says that we're saved not because of our works. We're saved onto good works. God has prepared before the foundation of the world works for us to do as believers. But those works don't lead to salvation. Those works are a result of our salvation. And so when it tells us here that we should be forgiving one another, even as God for Christ's sake has forgiven us, we are freely to offer this forgiveness to others. Because God didn't charge me. Last time I checked, he didn't charge me anything for the forgiveness that Christ offers me. I just had to ask for it. Well, look at Colossians. Colossians chapter 3, verse 13. And Paul similarly told the Colossians here that it's a similar, very similar verse. He's talking at verse 12 there. He says, put on then as God's chosen ones, holy and beloved, compassionate hearts, kindness, humility, meekness, and patience. And then he says this, bearing, in verse 13, with one another. What does that that kind of sounds like it's a little bit of work, right? I mean, I just don't know how I put up with that guy or that gal or whatever. That's the idea. You're bearing with them. Bearing with one another. And if one has a complaint against another, because that's going to happen in any life it does, in any family, in any marriage, in any church. If you have a complaint against one another, what are you supposed to do? Forgiving each other as the Lord has forgiven you. So you also must forgive. It's not an option. It's not an option. And that word is the idea that it has this ongoing mode of forgiveness in our life. It's not a one-time deal. We're going to talk about the different types of forgiveness at the end of this short lesson here today, but it's important to understand that here Paul is saying, you know what, as you're interacting with the body of Christ, forgiveness just has to be right there at the top, because you're going to have issues with everybody. Because we're all sinners saved by grace. We all have different personalities. We're all gifted in a different way. And when we come together, you know, I think it was Chuck Swindoll who said the church fellowship within the body of Christ is kind of like a pack of porcupines trying to get close together. You know, they get only so close, and then they start to prick each other. That doesn't feel good, you know. That's what the body of Christ is like. And so when that happens, we should be forgiving to one another. It's the glory of man that we should forgive one another. And really, it's the obligation of the Christian who has been forgiven so much by God himself through Christ that we have a forgiving heart, that we don't bear grudges, that we don't hold on to resentment. Matter of fact, I would even say that we should be eager to forgive. We should count it a privilege that we can even forgive at all. When someone wrongs you, when someone does something wrong against you, in your heart, you should be thinking, you know what? This is an opportunity for me to forgive that person. I mean, how many times have you thought that? I haven't. Till God's worked on me a while, kind of put me through the ringer and brought me through a process, and then eventually it's like, okay, I just got to let this go. This is ridiculous. It's eating me up. Remember, this is, they're all there, and they're all talking with Jesus, probably in this home. Jesus has a child on his lap. Peter comes up, and just to kind of put it in the context here, it says, then Peter came up and said to him, Lord, how often will my brother sin against me and I forgive him? After all this discussion on discipline and how to confront somebody and to restore and reconcile and all this stuff, Peter comes up with this ingenious question. He wants to ask Christ this question because it's on his heart. Maybe it was on the heart of the other ones, but they didn't have the boldness to ask. And so he says, look, Lord, okay, let's say we go after this guy and we restore him as our brother. Okay, we got the reconciliation, we got everything. But you know what? It happens again. He sins again. Does this forgiveness that you're talking about here, does this have a limit? That's his question, isn't it? I mean, after it happens again and again and again, do you finally say, look, pal, I'm not going to forgive you anymore? That's the question. At what point does our forgiveness run out? That's what Peter wants to know.
0: Well, it is our prayer here at Graceful Truth that God would reveal His grace to your hearts through the teaching of His Word each week. 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We do thank you for joining us and look forward to hearing from you. It would mean a great deal to us at this time of year. Until next week at this same time, God bless. 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
9: I'll never forget, perhaps you've heard me share the story before, but I want to hear it again. Let me tell it real quick. In 1989, when I first moved to California, within a week or two of moving here, I had to fly to Kentucky to fulfill an engagement that I had booked probably a year before when I was still in Philadelphia. Sometime in 88, I had been booked to be the speaker for a youth weekend, a youth convention in Kentucky. A number of churches were coming together into a youth convention. They were going to have several hundred young people there. And so I was booked to be the speaker. And I had said yes to it, but you know, after that, the Lord led us to California. So long story short, I had to go. By then, I was very nervous, and I was regretting that I had taken that engagement because at that point in my life, I was not accustomed to ministering to non-black people. I cut my teeth as a preacher, preaching in black church settings. And preaching to black folk is different than preaching to white folk. It feels different. It has different dynamics. There are different things. Black folk, you know where they are because they're talking to you the whole way. It's just black church culture is called call and response. They're very uninhibited in church. And so they say, yeah, go ahead, Pastor. Mm-hmm, I see you. Yeah, praise God. And that's how I cut my teeth. And I knew the dynamics. And there's a rhythm to black preaching. And I was used to that. When you preach to white folk, I wasn't used to that because they just sat there and looked at me. I had only done it maybe once or twice before 1989. And those two times, I felt like I had failed miserably. Because I was preaching in my rhythm, but there was no rhythm. One of those settings where I had spoken in a predominantly white setting, Tony Campolo was sitting there through my service. He was going to be one of the speakers in that convention too. And so he sat through my service. Afterwards, he came up to me. He said, that was a great message, but you preached it in the wrong place. He said, I know I'm a white guy who's the associate pastor of a black church. I realized that. He was associate pastor of a black Baptist church in Philadelphia. And so I was aware of that. He said, and I had to learn how to preach to black folk. And son, you're going to have to learn how to preach to white folk. I said, all right, well, you need to teach me because I don't know. Fact of the matter is the Holy Spirit was going to take me on a journey years later that I had no idea about. And he was starting out as soon as I moved to California by sending me to Kentucky to a white youth convention. And I got there and I said, oh, Lord, I want to be home. We're trying to, you know, get used to the Bay Area and my wife and my two little children there. And I'm here this weekend in Kentucky with these folk I don't know how to preach to. And I couldn't wait for it to be over and it hadn't even started. But you know what it did? It drove me to my place of prayer. I prayed, I remember praying for a couple of hours before the first service, just trying to get my mind in gear. Oh, God, now that I'm here, use me, Lord. And as I prayed, God gave me a burden for those young people. I didn't know them. I hadn't yet laid eyes on them. But as I prayed, the Holy Spirit gave me a burden. He began to pray through me. He began to teach me to intercede for them. And I started longing for them to know Jesus. And I prayed fervently and what have you. And I prayed until I got a release from the Holy Spirit that it's going to be okay. And I went into the first service and the Spirit was guiding me. I was just like Paul mentions here. I felt like I was weak, that I was in fear and trembling. Went into that service. I didn't feel confident in preaching my sermon, and so I was following him. And the Spirit, when you draw near to him, you can receive from him. You can receive from him. And I heard the Holy Spirit whisper to me, preach your message, but at a certain point, I'm going to tell you to stop. Because what I'm going to do really isn't about what you're going to say. I'm going to get you to tell him the truth and teach the truth of my word, but I'm going to move after that. And I said, all right. And I preached my message. It was all right. But, you know, I was out of my element and what have you. I imagine I would have gotten fairly good reviews. It was the truth of God's word. But afterwards, I heard the Holy Spirit say, all right, wrap it up and call those young people to the altar and tell them that I want to save them. And so I had an altar call, and I said, so if God is dealing with you and you know you need the Lord and you're not to go back to your home, your high school, the way you came here, God has ordained this weekend to change your life, and I want you to come. If you know that God wants to do a work in you, I want you to come. And so young people came and kneeled at the altar. The counselors came and prayed with them. I saw many of them crying and the tears streaming. I said, oh, wow, praise God. I didn't know it was going to be like this. Look at that. I mean, the altar was full of young people. Praise God for that. They got up and a second wave came down, and they were down there praying and crying and what have you, and they got up and a third wave came down. And I said, well, look at this. It was because I got out of God's way. And let me tell somebody that you keep asking God to have his way, but he can't have his way because you are in the way. And as soon as you get out of the way through surrender and through saying, God, not my will, but thine be done, you'll see a difference in whatever it is you're trying to accomplish, because God has his own will, his own agenda, and he has the power to pull his off. Long story short, by the end of that weekend, most of the young people who came there unsaved went home saved. I'm sure there were a few that went home unsaved, but they were vastly outnumbered by that Sunday morning ending service. Young folk had torn up rock posters that they had brought to hang up in their hotel rooms. Some of them had testified that they had thrown out drugs that they had brought to the youth convention. I mean, God was moving. Not long ago, a young white man walked up to me at a Church of God convention and stuck out his hand. He said, Pastor Paul, I want to shake your hand and thank you. You may not remember this, but in 1989, you spoke at a youth convention in Kentucky. I said, I remember it well. He said, well, what you don't know is that I was one of those rebellious, hard-headed young folk who came to that convention. I had no interest in God or anything. I was just there because my parents had made me go. He said, but I'm telling you, I had a power encounter with God that weekend like I have never had before or since. He said, it changed my life completely, and I want to let you know I am now a youth pastor calling other young people into the kingdom of God. I want to let you know it's not by might, not by power, but it's by God's Spirit. And the second thing Paul talked about in this passage is the fact that the Spirit not only gives power for effectiveness, but the Spirit reveals what we need to know. In verses 6 through 10, he begins to talk about the fact that the Spirit revealed, first of all, the message that not only Jews would be saved, but that Gentiles would be saved. It was the Spirit who had to reveal that, because the Jewish community had always believed that they were going to be the chosen of God exclusively. And if you were not Jewish by ethnicity, you were not going to be part of the family of God. And they didn't understand that right into the days of the early church. The early church was a distinctively, exclusively Jewish church. And they had no thought whatsoever that God would do anything but that. But God has a way of revealing his secrets to people who are open to receiving information from him that he wants you to know. And God, in the fullness of time, shared it with Peter, shared it with Paul, and eventually shared it in the Council of Jerusalem. And everyone came to understand eventually that God is saving not only Jews, but he's saving Gentiles as well. And that came because God revealed it. You remember how he revealed it to Peter? Peter was on a rooftop one day. In Acts chapter 10, on a rooftop.

0: from people from the household of Cornelius, and he would, for the first time in his life, darken the doorstep of a Gentile. He had never even been to a Gentile's home. Suddenly, God has him there preaching his word. God gave him that information. The Apostle Paul received that same information during his time before he began his ministry. He had that time where he sought the Lord in Arabia, and he just let God speak to him. And that's how he got so much revelation and so much knowledge when he wasn't even one of the original apostles. It was because he let God speak to him. I'm here to tell you, God still has things to say. Now, let me be very clear so that you know I believe essential Christian doctrine, and I'm not promoting something kooky. God's revelation to you will never supersede or contradict his written word. The written word is the final court of arbitration. Every revelation, every prophecy, every word has to line up with the precepts and principles of God's written word. It is divinely inspired. And so if you get a word and it can't be supported by this book, your word is not from God.
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0: But I want to let you know that God is revealing truth. You know, a lot of folks, I've heard ultra-conservative theologians say, well, no, we cannot believe in extra revelation as if somehow we're adding to Scripture. No, I'm not talking about adding to Scripture. Scripture is universal truth for the entire world. When God speaks to you, he will take the precepts and principles of Scripture but apply it in a specific way to something you're dealing with. It is not an addition to Scripture. It is the fulfillment of the promise that the Holy Spirit would lead and guide us into truth. And I want to let you know, God will reveal some things to you. God will speak to you about your work situation. He'll help you solve a problem on your job. God will speak to you about how to deal with a problem in your church. God will speak to you about how to deal with your spouse or your children. God will reveal some things going on in their lives. I heard Beth Moore, a fellow broadcaster, radio broadcaster, on her broadcast recently, talking about a time when she, was washing the dishes or something. I may have some of the details wrong, but I can remember the gist. Whatever she was doing, God spoke to her in a moment in her spirit and said, call your daughter, because she, at that time, her daughter was driving with her boyfriend to another city. And she said, they are under temptation. They're in the grip of temptation. And I want you to pray for them and then call. And Beth said, I stopped what I was doing and began to pray and called them. And my daughter answered a cell phone. And she said, honey, God just spoke to me. And he said that you, and I forget the young man's name, are in the grips of temptation. Is that true? And she said, I heard my daughter put the phone down and say to her boyfriend, Mama said, God said we're in the grips of temptation, and she wants to know, is that true? She said, a couple of seconds later, she got back on the phone and said, yeah, Mama, it's true. They were driving, and they're two upstanding Christian young people, but, you know, having that aloneness and what have you, and the enemy was beginning to try to entice them to indulge in some behavior that would not have been consistent with their Christian testimony, and the Holy Spirit wanted to give them some help. I want to let you know, you might not believe in that. You might think, oh, no, I don't believe in such revelation. Well, thank God I do. Because God can solve some of your problems. God can answer some of your prayers. God can help you work through some difficult situations. The Holy Spirit can reveal. He said that the Spirit searches all things, even the deep things of God. The Spirit will search out some needs. He will search out some issues in your life. He will help you get to the bottom of some things. Now, this is not to the exclusion of fellowship. It's certainly not to the exclusion of accountability. Be very clear, because you can get real kooky listening to only God as you perceive his voice. And the safest

0: place to be is in community with believers, so that as you share, here's what I believe God is saying to me, someone can confirm, someone can help make sure that you're staying on track. I've seen a whole lot of well-intentioned folk get off. And I do all they're too spiritual to even go to church, because no one can speak to them except God himself. I want to let you know that is not biblical Christianity. That is not what I'm endorsing in any way, shape, or form. In fact, you need the body of Christ to make sure that you stay in the place God has for you. But I declare to you, there are those times, there are those moments when there's information you need that God already has, and he can reveal it to you. And people often say, well, how do you know God's voice? You got to walk with him. You got to spend time with him. Jesus said in John chapter 10, my sheep know my voice, and a stranger they will not follow. Now, if you want to understand what he's saying, just follow the analogy. How does a sheep come to know the voice of a shepherd? Well, the sheep is born into the flock. And so from day one, the voice the sheep hears is the voice of the shepherd. They learn to tune their ear to that voice. They walk with him. They follow him. He feeds them. He nourishes them. There is constant interaction. And the sheep comes to know the voice. And the proof is, if you go to a flock and you call them, you're just a stranger that shows up, and you call them and tell them to come, they'll all be out there grazing. You call them, they'll look up, and you say, come, or whatever the order that the shepherd usually gives, he can tell you the word he uses. But when it comes out of your mouth, they'll put their heads back down and go back to eating. Because their attitude is, like we said growing up, you ain't my daddy. Any of y'all ever say that? We were usually saying that to a sibling, like parents had gone out somewhere, and, you know, one of your siblings tried to tell you what to do. And we were quick to say, you ain't my daddy. I don't have to listen to you. And that's the sheep's attitude. That's a foreign voice. I don't have to pay attention to you, but watch it when the shepherd comes out and gives his unique call. They'll all respond. Because they know his voice. And I want to tell you, you and I are God's sheep. And we've got to learn to know his voice. Get in his word so you know the precepts and principles of the word. Get in the word and get the word into you. And then pray regularly. And then don't just do all the talking, but when in your prayer time and quiet time, let the Holy Spirit speak to you. Let him reveal to you from the pages of Scripture things that he wants you to be focused on in this time in your life. As you pray your day and pray what's going on in your life, let the Holy Spirit speak to you about those things. Yield to him the control of everything you are trying to make happen. Take your coercive nature and your tendency to try to strong-arm things happening and give it over to him and say, Spirit of God, I want you to have your way. Use me and demonstrate your power and give your knowledge to me. Teach me what I need to know. Whisper in my ear when I'm handling something wrong, Lord, and teach me to stay tuned to you all day. And I want to tell you something. If we will learn to walk in God's power and in the wisdom that he imparts to us, we will see that our lives will go to the next level of effectiveness and service for God, because it is not by our might or by our power, but it is by the Spirit of God that lives are changed. If you want to do something significant, I'm here to tell you, according to the words of this wonderful apostle, you cannot do it in the power of your own flesh. You've got to do it by relying on him. The Spirit will lead you. Romans 8:14 says that as many as are led by the Spirit of God, they are the sons of God. They are the children of God. When you learn to be led, that's when you really move into sonship, because you're learning to respond to the voice of your Father and do the things that he's leading you to do. And he will lead you in to green pastures. He'll make your life a higher quality of life. He'll make your service richer. You will have a greater impact for the kingdom because you are following the shepherd. And he will lead you through all kinds of places. He'll even lead you through some difficult times in your life. Read Psalm 23. It's not just about him leading you beside still waters and into green pastures and restoring your soul. Thank God for that. And leading you in paths of righteousness for his name's sake. But sometimes you find yourself in the valley of the shadow of death. Oh, but he'll lead you through those dark places as well. I want to let you know, God will not leave you when you're in the dark. He will not abandon you when you're in a valley that is scary and makes you feel insecure and I don't know what's going on here. God knows exactly what's going on there. And he knows that there's some lessons he can only teach us in the valley. There's some things we can learn about depending on him in our valleys. And so the psalmist said, yes, I found out that even when I walked through the valley of the shadow of death, I learned that I don't have to be afraid. You know what happens when a child is in a scary place, but they're walking with a parent, they tend to grip them harder. It's a feeling of insecurity, and you respond by holding on. I got to hold on to you, God. All right, what's happening here? And you hold on. And God teaches us to hold on to him tighter when we're in those valleys. And it says, we don't have to fear evil because he is with us. His rod and his staff comfort us. You know what that means? That means that if there's some enemies around trying to pounce on the sheep, the shepherd have a rod and a staff. The rod can beat off jackals and beat off something that tries to grab one of the sheep. And the staff has a hook on it. So one side of the staff could beat you, but the other side will help those sheep that tend to wander off. You know any like that? Look in the mirror, you might find one.
1: All we, like sheep, have gone astray. There is no one righteous, not even one. And yet, God loved us enough to send Jesus to pay that debt, to die that we might live. Blessed be his holy name. Well, our mission at Destined for Victory is to point people to the love of God and the good news of his salvation. To do that, you are needed, especially during the busy summer months when donations tend to decline. With that in mind, our Executive Director, Alicia Shepherd Greer, has an important message now to share with you.
2: I hope you're excited for summertime. 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So I just wanted to stop by and remind you to please prayerfully keep in mind ministries like Destined for Victory during this season. 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
0: And I want to let you know that as was the case with the church at Corinth, it is also the case with many of us in the church in the 21st century, where many of us have received Jesus Christ as Savior of our lives, but our lifestyle reflects worldliness.
1: How to be in the world and not of it on our next Destined for Victory. 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But until then, remember, he who began a good work in you will bring it to completion. In Christ, you are destined for victory.

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11: You know, my wife, Kathy, she likes puzzles. I have no idea why. If she sees a puzzle on a table, she wants to stop and put it together. I see it. I keep walking. I could care less about puzzles. But she'll carefully put the puzzle together. So the other night, she was putting a puzzle together with the grandkids, and they got to the very end, and there was a piece missing. There's a piece missing from the puzzle. It was right in the middle, too. You couldn't miss it. So they're down on their hands and knees looking for the missing piece of the puzzle. They finally found it in the cushion, put it in, and voila, it was done. Life's like that. We think about, okay, if I just made this much money, and if I just was married to this person, and if I had this car, or if I had this experience, I would be happy. And we put it all together, and something's missing. I'll tell you what it is. It's Christ. God holds the missing piece, and He has it for you tonight. You need to reach out and invite Christ into your life. Then you'll find contentment. Then you'll find what you've been looking for. But you must come to Him and believe. You must receive Christ into your life. You must say, Lord, come and forgive me. I can't do that for you. Only you can say, Jesus, forgive me. Only you can say, Jesus, I believe in you. And you can do that right now.
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14: With SRN News, I'm Keith Peters in Washington. The U.S. military has begun another round of strikes against Iran. U.S. Central Command said in a social media post that the military is striking multiple targets in Iran and that it's being done in response to Iran's unwarranted and continued aggression. The strikes come just a day after the U.S. struck Iran following the crash of an army helicopter near the Strait of Hormuz that President Trump blamed on the Islamic Republic. Bill Gates says he made an error in judgment by ever meeting with Jeffrey Epstein, as Microsoft co-founder faces questions behind closed doors from lawmakers about his relationship with the disgraced financier. On Wall Street, the Dow plunged 953 points, the Nasdaq dropping 509, the S&P lower by 119. 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
16: You turn to John chapter 8. We'll just read a couple of verses, remembering that the Lord's been talking to some people who have begun to believe in him. And he said in verse 31, Jesus therefore was saying to those Jews who had believed him, if you abide in my word, then you are truly disciples of mine, and you shall know the truth, and the truth shall make you free. And what it is that makes us free is abiding in the word of God. Now, let me just sort of catch you up with where we are. We're talking about God setting us free, that is, setting us free of the bondage that shackles us and imprisons us from becoming everything God wants us to be and accomplishing or achieving those things in life that God has set out for us. So this is where we're headed, and we said now one of those truths that that sets us free, and I believe there are three essential truths that sets us free, that is, having already been saved. One of those truths is our position in Christ Jesus. So what is that? And you recall the Bible says in 1 Corinthians chapter 12 that God, through His Holy Spirit, the moment we accepted Jesus Christ as our Savior, that is, we accepted His death on the cross as sufficient, adequate payment for our sin, the moment we accepted Him as our Savior, He baptized us where? Into Christ Jesus, sealed us as a child of God, and forever we're in Him. That is our position, is that we are living in union with Him. He says, abide in me and I in you. So that we're living in a relationship of abiding in Christ. That is a relationship to which we have been placed by the Holy Spirit. And you recall as we examine that position, what that position called for. The Bible says that we have become the sons of God, that we are in the family of God, we are in the kingdom of God. And He says not only that, He says, but when that began to happen, the Lord Jesus Christ, who ascended the Father, He said, being in Him, that we are likewise seated in the heavenlies in Christ Jesus. God says that He placed every single one of us in Christ Jesus. The only way for anything or anybody to get to you is, first of all, they've got to go through whom? They've got to go through the Lord. He says, the angel of the Lord encampeth round about them that fear Him, and He delivers them. If one of the problems, one of the burdens, one of the things that has harassed you all of your life is the feeling of insecurity, I just don't feel secure. Don't feel secure in my job. Don't feel secure in my finances. Don't feel secure in my family. Don't feel secure in my relationships. Listen, Our security, my friend, is based on one thing only, and nothing else. It is based not on what I have or who I am or where I am. It is based on relationship, on a position of being in Christ Jesus. That's where our security is. Our security is found in a relationship and not in our possessions or our position in life. So, my friend, the Scripture says that your position today is that you are in Christ Jesus, and He says He put you there, He sealed you there, He's put you in the heavenlies, and if God puts you there, brother, you are kept forever. Amen? Now, what is the second truth that you and I need to get a hold of? And I may be on this truth a long time, and that is the truth of who we are in Christ Jesus. We know where we are, we're in Him, but who are you in Christ Jesus? If you'll recall, when you grew up and you were first saved and somebody told you what it meant to give your life to Christ, and so you did just that, and then they probably told you, now, you know, you're going to sin after you're saved, and so you're probably going to sin every day, but remember that God saved you and you're eternally secure, and so one of these days you're going to die and go to heaven, but until that time you're going to have a journey. It's going to be in the valleys and on the mountain peaks and on the roller coaster ride of the spiritual life, and so what you want to do is you want to be sure to memorize 1 John 1:9, because you're going to need it every day. If we confess our sins, He's faithful and just to forgive us our sins and to cleanse us from all unrighteousness. So most of us grew up believing and seeing ourselves just like we were taught, and that is, I'm a sinner who's been saved by the grace of God. And as I trust the Lord all through my life, one of these days I'm going to be lucky enough to die and go to heaven. But I want to ask you a question. Is that the attitude that God intends for His people? Look, if you will, in Corinthians, 1 Corinthians chapter 1. Let me ask you this question. What is the church that Paul had the most trouble with of all the churches? Philippi, Thessalonican churches, Rome, you name it. Which was the church he had the most problems with? The Corinthian churches. I mean, they just about broke his heart. But I want you to listen to what he said. Verse 1, Paul, called as an apostle of Jesus Christ by the will of God and Sosthenes, our brother, to the church of God which is at Corinth, to those who have been sanctified in Christ Jesus, what? Saints by what? By calling with all who in every place call upon the name of our Lord Jesus Christ, their Lord and ours. Now listen, where in all of his writings did he say, to the sinners at Rome, to the sinners in Galatia, to the sinners at Philippi, to the sinners in Thessalonica, to the sinners in Corinth? He didn't say that. What did he call them? He called them saints. He said, oh, now wait a minute. Hold it. If you're going to talk about sinless perfection, I'm interested. That's not what I said. I said that God addressed, through the Apostle Paul, the believers in that day, not as sinners, but what? Saints. Everybody in the church who has been saved as a saint, but they're folks who are outside of the Lord Jesus Christ, and they are indeed sinners. Now listen, saints do commit acts of sin. But because we commit acts of sin is no reason for us to see ourselves and our whole perspective in life as sinners. Now watch what I'm going to show you here. The Bible says, as a man thinketh in his heart, what is he? So is he. So that there is a principle and a law, and you can't change this because it is a principle. You and I are going to act the way we see ourselves. You can't change that. You are where you are today because of the way you've thought all these years. You act the way today as a result of the way you see yourself. And if you change the way you see yourself, your actions are going to change. This isn't a matter of mind over matter. We're talking about a principle here. He says, as a man thinketh in his heart, so is he. So a man's actions are going to follow the pattern of the way he sees himself. If I walk up to someone else and I see myself as inferior, then I'm going to act inferior. If I see myself on my job as inadequate, I'm going to back off and be inadequate. If I see myself as being rejected and unworthy and guilty because I don't deserve the good things that are coming to me, you know what I'm going to do? I'm going to, in spite of everything I do, I'm going to blow it somewhere along the way and fail. Because you see, not believing that I deserve to succeed, I'm going to make a mistake somewhere along the way. We are the products of our thinking. As a man thinketh in his heart, so is he. So if we are programmed to say, I'm a sinner saved by grace and I'm going to sin, you know you're going to sin every day, and I ask some people every once in a while, how many of you can live 1 hour without sin? You'd be surprised at folks who don't raise their hand. You know why? They think, oh my goodness, if I raise my hand, that'll be pride and I've sinned. There's no way in the world, no way in the world to win against that kind of a game. Now listen to me.
18: God wants us to be free, to be everything He wants us to be, and I cannot be what God wants me to be if I see myself less than what God sees me, because if I do, I'm going to act less than what God wants me to do. Now, it is the Holy Spirit within us who is our teacher and who must inform us and instruct us and empower us to be anything and to achieve anything God wants. But we have to deal with the person of who we are. He says, called to be saints. Now, I want you to watch that word saint. That word saint, hagios in the Greek, is the same word for sanctification or holy. So we talk about saints, sanctification or holy or holiness, it is the same original, same root Greek word. And just notice what he's saying. He says that we are saints. That is, a saint is one who, having accepted the Lord Jesus Christ as personal Savior, has been what? Sanctified, set apart unto God, for God. Every single believer is a saint because they have been sanctified, that is, set apart unto God, and are in the process of being sanctified on a daily basis. That is, He is renewing us and conforming us to His likeness. All right, the second thing I want us to notice here about who we are in Christ Jesus is found in 2 Corinthians chapter 5, verse 17, 18 verses here. In verse 17, he says, therefore, if any man is in Christ, he is a new creature or new creation. The old things passed away. Behold, new things have come. Now, all these things are from God, who reconciled us unto Himself through Christ and gave us the ministry of reconciliation, namely that God was in Christ reconciling the world to Himself. That's what He did to us. Listen, watch this. Not counting their what? Their trespasses against them, and He has committed to us the word of reconciliation. Listen. What did He do? He put all of our trespasses upon whom? Upon Christ. Having nailed, He says, He nailed all of that to the cross with Him. And having nailed all that to the cross, now accepting Jesus Christ as our Savior, that freed us. Now I want you to notice something in the 17th verse. He says, therefore, if any person, man or woman, is in Christ, that's our position, he is a new creation. And let me show you something interesting here. When you were saved, what happened? The Bible says that you gained a new spirit. The Holy Spirit of God came into your life and brought to birth a newness of life within you. But you didn't exchange bodies, same old body. Something else you didn't exchange. You didn't exchange your mind, your will, your emotion, your conscience, or your consciousness. You didn't change any of that. All of that was still there. Now, I want you to watch me carefully here. We're talking about who we are in Christ Jesus. We are talking about being freed and liberated. Now, think about this. He says the truth will set you free. The truth of your position is part of that truth. The truth of who you are, giving you a sense of security, no longer feeling inferior, but adequate and capable in the power of the Holy Spirit who is within you. Now, listen. The day you were saved, something dramatic, drastic, and eternally happened to you. You became a new creation in Christ Jesus, but still deposited in the same old physical house, this body. Still the same mind, will, emotion, conscious, and consciousness. So immediately, God began to do something in your life. He began the work in your life of doing what? A transformation. So something begins to happen. Listen, in order for me to enjoy, in order for me to be able to express, in order for me to be able to become and to achieve what God wants, something must begin to happen in my thought processes if I am going to enjoy everything that God's provided in my relationship to Christ. And that's why He says the truth will set you free. Now, you can be free from condemnation. That is, you can be free to go to heaven, but if you're not free from these other satanic harassments, then what we can do is live saved, but what? About half sorry and two-thirds miserable. And that's where a lot of Christians are. God doesn't want us living that way. So what does He say? He says in Romans chapter 12. He says, be not conformed, shaped into the mold of this present world, but be ye what? Transformed, that is, a transforming process goes on. You don't get transformed to be saved. Salvation is an act of God in the twinkling of an eye. The moment you receive Him by faith, you're saved at that moment. But he says he predestinated us not to be saved, but what? To be conformed to the likeness of Christ. Now, if he is in the process of conforming me to the likeness of Christ, what's being transformed? What is being conformed to the likeness of Christ? I have a spirit that is absolutely brand new, created, a new creation in Christ Jesus. But what's being transformed? What is this renewing? He says, don't be part of the world's mold, but what? Be ye transformed by the renewing of your what? The renewing of your mind. All right, now, the renewing process, that's really what we're doing in this series. We're talking about the renewing process, and that is we need to begin to think about ourselves the way God sees us. If we don't, though saved, we will go through life harassed, burdened down, shackled down with attitudes about God. You see, listen, if I can't believe that I am accepted in the Beloved, that I am accepted in God, I don't have to feel rejected. I don't have to feel guilty. I don't have to feel like I've got to measure up. I've got to follow the 15 principles in order to get God's grace today. If I can see myself accepted in the Beloved on the basis of my relationship to Him, I'm going to be freed from some of that. But until I do, I'm going to live under Satan's satanic, very effective satanic oppression. And there are a lot of people who go into the doctor who need to get on their knees, find out who they are, claim by faith God's position, God's possession, and God's person in them. And I want to tell you, my friend, that'll do something for you that no pill will ever do because of your relationship to life. That is the life, eternal life of Jesus Christ living within you. Now watch this. He says in this passage back here, a new creation. But what is new? New on the inside, but I'm not new on the outside. I'm not even new in all my thinking, because how many of us have been saved and yet the next day or the next week did something just like we used to do? Same old habits. The habit patterns have been riveted into my mind with 20, 30, 40, 50 years of living in sin. So there's got to be a transforming experience. That's why he says, don't let the world shape you into its mold, but he says, be ye transformed by the renewing of your mind. What did Jesus say? He says, if you abide in my word, ye shall be my disciples, and ye shall know the truth, and the truth will set you free. What is it that frees you? What frees a man from these things, frees a woman from these attitudes and these harassments, this bondage, is what? The word of God. Ye shall know the truth, and the truth shall set you free. This is the truth. Now, how am I transformed? How am I made free? He says, by the renewing of your mind. Now, listen. The renewing process is the feasting, the absorption, the study, the intake, the perusing, the concentration, the meditation, the praying it back to God upon the Word of God. Listen, getting God's viewpoint about Himself and about myself, seeing myself in my position in Him, seeing who I am, seeing what I possess in Him, and what happens? Then I begin to think like God thinks. When I begin to think like God thinks, what does that do? That renews my mind. I've seen a lot of people who've been saved, and back in the same old habits, they say, well, I know I'm saved, but I just can't break out. Can't break out? Can't get release? Can't get liberty? Can't get free? You mean God, who is almighty enough to save you and sovereignly rule this world, you mean He can't break you out of a habit? You know why they feel that way? The habit's so strong. Now they know they're saved. They're in Christ Jesus. Boy, the mind's not been renewed. There's some things they need to learn. And He says that we are saints and that we are new creations. But listen, new creations in Christ Jesus. And some of you have said a long time, many times, no, I'm saved, but I can't figure out what it is, why things aren't working. I'm going to tell you why they're not working. Because your attitude about God and yourself's not right. When you see who you are and what you are in Christ Jesus, what else really makes a difference? Because your sense of insecurity is going to tumble. The feeling of inferiority is going to crumble. All those things are going to dissipate, and you're going to begin to walk, listen, walk in the truth. And here is the burden. The burden is that Satan is going to send you those same old feelings. Unworthy, guilty, incapable, inadequate, insufficient, insecure. You're going to feel it. You see, unless you say, all right, makes no difference what Satan says, here's what God says. And it all boils down to one of two things. I'm going to have to make a choice. And my choice is I'm going to have to believe the divine facts of this book and resist and reject my feelings. Or I'm going to accept my feelings and settle for a life far less than God Almighty has allotted to me and to you. And I simply want to ask you a question. On the basis, have I told you the truth? Say amen. who you are, a saint in Christ, and I've only told you a little itsy-bitsy part of it. A saint in Jesus Christ, a new creation in Him. You're a brand new person in Him. But you see, if you've not been living new, I want to tell you, He says, the truth will set you free. If you abide in My Word, continue in My Word, absorb it, study it, keep on reading it. You see, some people listen to a sermon one time and that's it. You can't do that. He says, continue in My Word. You know what's happening? The renewing of the mind is going on. God is changing your attitude about the way He sees you and the things that are happening in your life. And your actions are going to be different because your attitude is going to be different because you're going to begin to walk, listen, in faith on the basis of what God has said, not what Satan has made you feel. And here's the simple choice. Had you rather be who God says you are? Are you willing to listen to Satan's lies and settle for less in becoming and achieving that Almighty, Sovereign, Loving God has provided for you and me? That's the choice. And I pray, my friend, in Jesus' name, you'll make the choice of resisting your feelings and accepting the facts of God.
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18: Now, if I wake up on Monday morning, it's pouring down rain, the bottom's dropped out, and I don't like my job anyway. If I wake up on Monday morning, I think, oh my goodness, here I go again, old sinner, saved by grace, gonna struggle through it one more time. I'm gonna start off negative, amen? Gonna start off that way, but if I wake up on Monday morning and I praise God, hallelujah, St. Charles facing a brand new day. Facing a brand new day, what? Because the Spirit of God is alive within me, and He has sanctified me and set me apart unto God. Listen, I may be a waiter in a restaurant. I may be a carpenter. putting a roof on the house. I may be a plumber under somebody's old nasty, dirty basement. It doesn't make any difference what I am. If I'm a saint, hallelujah, I'm in the same position that the highest person in the world is. Listen, presidents and plumbers are no different in God's eyes when it comes to their position or their sainthood if they know Jesus Christ as their Savior. But you see, if I see myself less than what God sees me, I will back off from God's blessings. I'll back off from God's purpose. I'll back off from God's achievement, and I will spend my life, what? In a settle for life less than what He wants me to be. Now, somebody says, well, but you know, that's going to create egotism and pride. Wait a minute. If it creates egotism and pride, you've missed the whole meaning of saint.
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4: Someone tells about a king whose son, the prince, was introduced to the king's subjects. The king required all the nobles of the kingdom to swear allegiance to the little boy, and some refused because he was so small. The king said, "He's little now, but remember, he will grow." Jesus seemed little when he came, but he's coming again. The first time he came as a Jewish baby boy. The second time he comes, it will be as a victorious Jewish warrior. Don't let the first time fool you. I'm Steve Brown. You think about that. Share what you just heard with a friend. 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
5: 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I belong to God, but my values and my allegiance are in the world. And I've come to tell you that this book called the Bible is calling us higher. God says, "I love you where you are, but I love you too much to leave you where you are."
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13: What does it mean that God is glorious? It's a word we sing, a word we pray, but do we really know what we're saying? Today on Insight for Living, Chuck Swindoll begins a landmark 12-message journey into the very character of God. Not a dry theological lecture, but a soul-anchoring, heart-soaring exploration of the attributes that make our God unlike any other. This is the kind of series that will change the way you see Him and the way you see yourself. Chuck opens with the glory of God.
26: Beginning today and for the next number of Sundays, we'll be engaged in a series on our triune God. Doctrinal subject though it is, and with our inability ever to get our arms around it, my desire will be to show you the practical side of the attributes of God. We'll choose four of them today: His glory, next Sunday His holiness. We'll get to know God our Father better in these four Sundays, followed by an emphasis on the cross of Christ. And that Christological study will give our attention to the cross, what He accomplished there and why it was necessary. And then we will conclude the series with the power of the Holy Spirit. Turn in your Bible to a rather unknown section of Scripture, or at least unused, 2 Chronicles chapter 26. Every once in a while, the Spirit of God hovers over a life for the purpose of teaching us a lesson that ties in with truth that is timeless and transcendent. Such it was in the life of King Uzziah. 2 Chronicles 26 begins, and all the people of Judah took Uzziah, who was 16 years old, and made him king in the place of his father, Amaziah. Verse 3. Uzziah was 16 years old when he became king, and he reigned 52 years in Jerusalem, and his mother's name was Jechaliah of Jerusalem. He did right in the sight of the Lord, according to all that his father Amaziah had done. He continued to seek God in the days of Zechariah, who had understanding through the vision of God. And as long as he sought the Lord, God prospered him. Verse 7, God helped him against the Philistines, against the Arabians who lived in Gurbaal, and the Midianites. The Ammonites also gave tribute to Uzziah, and his fame extended to the border of Egypt. He became very strong. Verse 15. In Jerusalem, he made engines of war invented by skillful men to be on the towers and on the corners for the purpose of shooting arrows and great stones. Hence, his fame spread afar, for he was marvelously helped until he was strong. But when he became strong, his heart was so proud that he acted corruptly, and he was unfaithful to the Lord his God. For he entered the temple of the Lord to burn incense on the altar of incense. Then Azariah the priest entered after him, and with him 80 priests of the Lord, valiant men. And they opposed Uzziah the king and said to him, "It is not for you, Uzziah, to burn incense to the Lord, but for the priests, the sons of Aaron, who were consecrated to burn incense. Get out of the sanctuary, for you have been unfaithful and will have no honor from the Lord God." But Uzziah, with a censer in his hand for burning incense, was enraged. And while he was enraged with the priests, leprosy broke out on his forehead before the priests in the house of the Lord beside the altar of incense. Verse 21, King Uzziah was a leper to the day of his death, and he lived in a separate house, being a leper, for he was cut off from the house of the Lord. 23, so Uzziah slept with his fathers, and they buried him with his fathers in the field of the grave, which belonged to the kings, for they said, "He is a leper."
6: 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Chuck titled today's message, "The Glory of God."
26: I was a teenager before I asked my first serious theological question. It surprisingly had to do with the glory of God. That deserves an explanation. I was raised in a family that was musical. We loved music. We sang it. We played it all through my years at home before I got married. And I remember standing around the piano singing as a family. We had an old upright piano that sat in our living room, and both my mother and my brother especially played beautiful piano. And mother sang soprano, and Lucy, my sister, sang alto. I sang tenor, and my brother Orville sang bass, and my dad played the harmonica and the comb. That was his great claim to fame as harmonica player. Well, we sang all kinds of music. We sang patriotic songs and of course, folk songs and love songs and sacred songs and all arrangements that we could find. In fact, on occasion, my brother would write a piece and we would sing it. My mother noticed one autumn day in the newspaper down there in Houston that there was an audition being held at First Methodist Church downtown for the singing of the great masterwork of Handel's Messiah. She decided we would all audition. I said no. Mother said yes. So I said yes. Being a persuasive mother that she was, she got us all down there, and to my amazement, all of us passed. It was a choir of about 200 voices, and it would be ultimately an orchestra of about 60 pieces, and a magnificent pipe organ would be played by this woman who had played organ, it seems, all of her adult life. And the masterwork would be conducted by Dr. Walter Jenkins, a name familiar among musicians in that era. He led, by the way, the entire Messiah without the score in front of him. He knew it all by heart. And I'll never forget that first night of our performance. We did it four nights before Christmas. And here I was, a young 15, 16-year-old, surrounded by trained voices, men, in the tenor section, and the bass and the altos and the sopranos together were four famous soloists that sang the part. And it all began, as you who love music remember, with the recitative sung by this lyrical tenor, comfort ye my people, right out of Isaiah 40. And then he would end with the aria, every valley shall be exalted and every mountain and hill made low, the crooked places straight and the rough places plain. The thing I love about Messiah is it's all from the Scriptures. And then everybody stood up in the choir and we began the first chorale piece. And the glory of the Lord shall be revealed, for the mouth of the Lord hath spoken it. Isaiah 40, verse 5. I have to tell you that the ecstasy of all of the music brought tears to my young eyes. I couldn't continue the chorus. And to this day, on occasion, I am moved to tears with great music. It was raining that night as we were on our way home, and I sat in the back seat of our old 41 Ford alongside my sister, who was about asleep, and my brother looking out his window. And I said to my daddy, Daddy, what's glory? What's glory? I remember we also had sung from Revelation 5, worthy is the Lamb that was slain to receive power and riches and wisdom and honor and glory and majesty. I said, Daddy, what's glory? The other words I understood. And in good fatherly fashion, he answered, ask your mother. So I asked my mother, and wise as she was, she said, check the dictionary when we get home. That is a great answer, parents, when you don't know the answer. So I did. And I came across a wealth of information.

a grand gallery of word pictures are found even in Webster's dictionary alongside the word. How important it is that we remember that that marks our God and no other, and no other. To him alone goes the glory. We would say today in our vernacular, all the credit, all of the attention, all of the applause. He alone deserves it all. He alone is our awesome God of glory. How lightly we toss around words that are heavy with meaning. Heavy. You'll be interested to know, as I was, that the Hebrew word, the original word from which it's translated glory, is kavod. Kavod means heavy. Heavy. Heavy in power, heavy in authority, heavy in sovereignty, heavy in position, heavy in importance, heavy in riches. He has no needs. He provides our needs. He has no struggles. He meets us in our struggles. I find it also interesting that apart from the glory, a place of worship is an empty, hollow shell. There's nothing to it but the work of men and women's hands as skill and labor draw themselves together and a building is built. Like the first house of worship mentioned in the scriptures, Exodus chapter 40. When you get to the end of the chapter, you find the end of verse 33 reading, "Thus Moses finished the work." What work? The work on what was called the tabernacle, of much gold, of magnificent embroidery work in the veil that kept the people out of the holiest of all places on the planet. Moses finished the work, but it wasn't finished. It wasn't done. Our workers walked away from our new sanctuary one day saying, as they clapped their hands together, "Done." But it isn't done. It's an empty shell. It's a hollow place where you will only hear your echo on occasion without the glory. And in these days, the glory was manifested in a light. Remember the definition? Circle of light. Look at the next verse. Then the cloud, when? After Moses finished the work, when all the skilled laborers had gone back to their tents, when all of the seamstresses had put away their thread, when all of those engravers laid aside their mallets and their chisels, when all of it was done, there was a cloud. Watch. The cloud covered the tent of meeting, and the Kavod Yahweh, look at it, the Kavod Yahweh, the glory of God, filled the tabernacle. Now it's finished. Just as when we, the people of God, reflecting his glory, filled the house of worship, then it will be completed. Then it will be finished, and the purpose of it will begin to run its course. But read on. Moses was not able to enter the tent of meeting because the cloud had settled on it, and the Kavod Yahweh, the heaviness of our great God, shone down upon it. We don't read it here, but you do later. We read of the Shekinah of God. It was a laser-like light that originated in the third heaven and drove its way, penetrating all its way through the atmosphere and plunging into the holiest place of all, so that it is now so holy, no one but the high priest can enter but once a year. Imagine that in the middle of the wilderness, when the tabernacle was re-erected and it was taken down and re-erected and taken down, when it was erected, that light shone.

0: on the mercy seat, the place of God's presence. And it leaves the people silent. We even read of the cloud by day on the tabernacle and the fire which was in it by night. All of God's making. I'll tell you, you read sections like this, you sort of suck in your breath. When you really let it land full force, in all honesty, you're no longer the star of the show. In all honesty, you are, and I are the rather insignificant in the plan. It is all about our God. Today, men and women, we walk into a space built for worship that is only space. It's lovely. We're grateful for it. It's beautiful on purpose. It's to reflect our Heavenly Father's name. But it is not a house of worship without the church. It's a building. And when we, in this era, this age, when we enter that place, we bring the church with us. Isaiah writes of it in Isaiah chapter 42. So turn from there, far ahead in your Bible, to the ancient book of Isaiah, 42nd chapter, where we will read again of the light. 42 verse 5, thus says God the Lord, who created the heavens and stretched them out, who spread out the earth and its offspring, who gives breath to the people on it and spirit to those who walk in it. This is all what God does. This is all about who He is. And then He introduces Himself in no uncertain terms. I am the Lord. And look closely at the verbs that follow. I have called you in righteousness. I will also hold you by the hand and watch over you. These are words of presence and protection and closeness. I will appoint you as a covenant to the people. Look closely, as a light to the nation. He's writing to Jews, read by Jews, the chosen people. You are not the single depository of the truth to be kept to yourself. You are a channel. Do not forget that. From you is to reflect the light. You see, we are like the moon. God is like the sun. The sun emanates like the effulgence of light floods from the sun, but we as moons simply reflect it. The moon has no light of its own. It's all reflected light. So it is with us. By the way, as a light to the nations, let's not forget our mission. No matter our size, no matter the era, no matter our strength or struggles, look closely, the light of the nations, to do what? To open blind eyes. Think of them as inhabiting prisons of darkness. Remember Wesley's words, "Thine eye diffused the quickening ray, I rose," speaking of his time in the dungeon, "and flooded with light, I went on my way." We who are filled with the grace of God have his light shining upon us, but never think that you are the star. And then as if we need to hear it again, it's as though the Lord is saying, I want to say this to you, and I don't want you to forget it. I am the Lord, that is my name. Look closely at what it says in following. Literally, my glory to another I will not give. My light, my splendor, the credit that belongs to me, the power that is my name, the sovereignty that represents my choices, my decisions, my directives, that's mine and mine alone. Give it to no other. And do not dare attempt to take it from me. It is glory only for me. The Lord is my name. My glory is mine, and my praise is not to go to graven images. You are the light and you reflect it. Walter Chalmers Smith wrote of it in the last part of the 19th century. immortal, invisible, God only wise, in light inaccessible. Did you hear the word? In light inaccessible, hid from our eyes. Most blessed, most glorious, the Ancient of Days, almighty, victorious, thy great name we praise. To him belongs the glory. To him goes all the credit. To him we give our applause. To him we stand in awe before him. And Isaiah stands as a marvelous reminder that this is not to be forgotten.
1: God's glory is not ours to claim. It never has been. His glory, heavy, magnificent, and radiant, belongs to him alone. What you've heard from Chuck Swindoll today will anchor your soul if you'll let it. In just a moment, I'll tell you about a brand new booklet that Chuck's written about the power of the cross. We published it just in time to coincide with this teaching series on the attributes of God. The cross not only represents our salvation through Christ, but when we focus on the cross of Jesus, it becomes our compass every single day. Chuck?
0: You might not remember the name Roy Riggles. If not, Roy was a football player, and in the 1929 Rose Bowl, he picked up a fumble and took off running, fast, confident, strutting toward the goal line, absolutely certain he knew where he was going. Guess what? He was headed in the wrong direction. A 70-yard sprint headed the wrong way. Oh, man, can't you just picture it? His own teammate had to chase him down. And when that teammate finally caught up with him, Roy shouted, "I love this. Get away from me. This is my touchdown." He was convinced. But Roy was dead wrong. Well, I've spent a lifetime in ministry, and I can tell you, that story never gets old. Because it never stops being true. Sincere people, well-meaning people, people who love God and work hard and mean every word of their prayers, running the wrong direction. Why? Because somewhere along the way, they lost sight of the cross. The cross reorients everything. When it's in clear focus, you know which goal line is which, you know what matters and what doesn't, you know how to live. That's what Insight for Living is all about. 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Not to me, not to this program, but to the cross. 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
1: 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Or go online to insight.org/donate. I'm Bill Meyer, inviting you to hear Chuck Swindoll continue his message about the glory of God, Thursday on Insight for Living.
2: Well, we have our Wednesday edition of Lifeline Straight Ahead with host Greg Roberts. Some interesting topics of discussion. And no worries if you have to miss a portion of the program. We're going to have a podcast for you at KFAX.com. I'm Jordan. The Lord bless you and keep you. The Lord make his face to shine upon you and be gracious to you. The Lord lift up his countenance upon you and give you peace. Have a good, restful evening. And as always, God willing, going to meet you back here tomorrow right before the 6 a.m. hour for Thankful Thursday. We'll see you then.
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12: With SRN News, I'm Keith Peters in Washington. The U.S. military said Wednesday it began another round of strikes against Iran after President Trump warned that Tehran would pay the price for stalled negotiations. The escalating attacks threatened to derail efforts to end the war. U.S. Central Command said in a social media post that the military was striking multiple targets in Iran, attacks that were in response to Iran's unwarranted and continued aggression. Chicago police are urging residents to come forward with any information about a cross burning in a public park. The burning of a cross is a historic symbol of hate and intimidation against black Americans. However, the intent behind the fire Tuesday afternoon in Grand Park was still unclear. On Wall Street, the Dow down by 953 points, the Nasdaq dropped 509. More details at srnnews.com.
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